0: From Pacifica Radio in San Francisco, this is Flashpoints. I'm Dennis Bernstein. Today on the show, the brutal and violent genocide continues in Gaza as a shipment of 2,000-pound bunker busters arrives in Israel from the USA. We'll feature, as we do every Thursday, the Electronic Intifada Frontline Newscast with Nora Barrows-Friedman. Also today, we feature our ongoing presentation of Poems of the Genocide as Anita Barrows continues her commitment to write a poem to document every single day of the current and ongoing U.S.-financed genocide in Palestine. All this straight ahead. By the way, it's day 1,077. 1,077. We'll be talking a lot about this later. All this and more. Stay tuned. And you're listening to Flashpoints on Pacifica Radio. Later on in the broadcast, as I said, we'll have a live sharing with Anita Barrows, who's been not only writing a poem every single day of the genocide, but she now has students in Gaza, and we're going to be talking about those students, and I believe she'll have some samples of their writing as well. It's an extraordinary situation, and you only hear it here, of course, on KPFA Pacifica Radio. But first, we are going to bring you the Electronic Intifada Newscast with Nora Barrows-Friedman.
1: This is the Electronic Intifada Newscast. I'm Nora Barrows-Friedman, Associate Editor at the Electronic Intifada. It's day 1077 of Israel's genocide in Gaza. Here's a brief summary of some of the latest developments this week in Palestine and Lebanon. Israel has killed at least 40 Palestinians in the last week in Gaza, in drone strikes and sniper attacks, and in the collapse of a building in Gaza City that was previously damaged by Israeli bombings, where families sought shelter because they had nowhere else to go. Early Wednesday morning, as families slept, the six-story Saada building in western Gaza City collapsed on top of them. The building had been hit and damaged by heavy Israeli bombardment and had already sunk about three floors into the ground, according to a man living in a displacement tent nearby, speaking to Maha Husseini of Middle East Eye. But the families had nowhere else to live. Husseini reports that more than 10 families, totaling around 80 people, including dozens of children, lived in the building, according to residents. The Palestinian Health Ministry initially said the bodies of 16 people, including five children, were recovered, while more than 25 others were rescued with injuries. By Wednesday afternoon, the figure climbed to 21 dead, including 12 children. Many others remain missing under the rubble. Videos of rescue workers carrying the bodies of little children in their arms circulated on social media. Gaza's civil defense has been warning that Israel's ongoing genocide and its deliberate prevention of rescue vehicles, heavy equipment, fuel, and supplies, as well as the refusal by Western powers to force Israel to let in adequate, safe housing shelters for Palestinians, especially as winter approaches once again, means that these kinds of catastrophes will continue to risk Palestinians' lives. And there are thousands more buildings at risk of collapse after nearly 3 years of genocide. Abdallah al-Majdalawi of the Gaza Civil Defense told Middle East Eye that, quote, "This is a recurring situation. Buildings at risk of collapse are becoming graves for their residents. The only difference is the timing." He added, quote, "We are now on the verge of a real disaster as winter approaches. If mobile homes, caravans, and reconstruction materials are not brought into Gaza, we will see more of these disasters." Journalist Isa Abu Kumsan filmed rescue workers trying to soothe a traumatized toddler who was wedged between the rubble and the dead bodies of his relatives underneath him.
2: Yeah.

0: The Coalition to Reopen the Case of Timothy Charles Lee presents Living Timmy's Dream, a commemorative fashion show happening Saturday, September 19th at Club 1220 in Walnut Creek. In 1985, Timothy Charles Lee, a 23-year-old Black and Native American gay man and fashion student, was found hanging from a tree near Concord BART. His death was ruled a suicide, but the community seeks the truth. To honor his legacy, the fashion show Living Timmy's Dream takes place this Saturday, September 19th from 5:30 to 7:30 p.m. at Club 1220 on Pine Street in Walnut Creek. It features three local designers, a dozen models, and drag performance. Tickets on Eventbrite under Living Timmy's Dream or call 925-628-6206. The event is a benefit for the Rainbow Community Center and is wheelchair accessible.
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0: striking, to say the least. From our end, I think it underscores the fact that there needs to be accountability.
1: And Kaiser Permanente nurses go on strike in the Bay Area.
2: We need to get a deal done on our contract and take the best possible care for our patients. For too long, we've watched Kaiser prioritize their business over our patients.
1: These stories and more coming up from the studios of KPFA in Berkeley. This is the Pacifica Evening News. I'm Scott Baba. Yemen's Houthi rebels say they've shot down a Saudi-led coalition F-15 fighter jet, a claim that has so far not been independently verified. The escalation comes as the Houthis have seized key areas near the Bab el-Mandab Strait, the vital waterway linking the Red Sea to the Gulf of Aden. It's raising fears of further disruption to global shipping and energy supplies. With Brent crude already above $100 a barrel, the White House is watching the fallout closely ever since. James Goodenson has more from Washington.
3: The knock-on effects, though, of that could be huge, of course, because that strait is effectively the twin of the Strait of Hormuz on the other side of the peninsula leading into the Red Sea. If that comes under threat for ships, it adds even more pressure on yet another choke point for the global energy market, not to mention, of course, the damage that Saudi Arabia has suffered to their crucial east-to-west pipeline, which took oil out of the country bypassing the Strait of Hormuz. We're hearing that could take 5 weeks to get back online.
1: And that was James Goodison. Canadian Prime Minister Mark Carney is welcoming a proposal made yesterday by European Union leaders for Canada to become the group's first associate member. Speaking to the European Parliament today, Carney said Canada and Europe should deepen cooperation on trade, defense, critical minerals, artificial intelligence, and energy.
4: This is the essence of the Canada-European Union partnership. Seeds, values, ideas, trade, people, and progress carried back and forth across the Atlantic for centuries.
1: The proposal comes as Canada seeks to reduce its economic dependence on the United States amid continuing trade tensions with the Trump administration. President Trump has called the idea of Canada becoming an EU associate member, quote, laughable, and warned that the U.S. could impose heavy tariffs on Europe or restrict trade if he considers the move hostile.
5: No, I think it's laughable. Look, the whole thing with Canada. Canada's been a terrible trade partner. And no, I don't see that. And if they do that, if I think it's at all a hostile act, I will put very serious tariffs or stop trading with Europe on many things.
1: In his speech, Carney did not mention Trump or the United States by name, but in praising the shared principles that underpin the relationship between Canada and Europe, he did lay out the kind of flawed partner Canada would never be.
4: We are not fair-weather allies. We do not pursue zero-sum deals. Our commitment to the rule of law and our unyielding defense of human dignity, individual freedom, and democracy share the same deep roots, the same unwavering dedication. We hold common values for which we have always fought and in whose defense we must always remain vigilant.
1: Carney said the goal of closer ties is to strengthen Canada's ability to make its own economic and political choices. The details of any associate membership are still being negotiated, with Canadian officials saying they expect more specifics at a Canada-EU summit in Montreal next month, and Carney noting that the Canadian lawmakers would ultimately vote on the final structure of the alliance. Meanwhile, speaking to Europe Today, European Parliament President Roberto Metsola said that more countries, including Australia and New Zealand, could follow Canada in becoming associate members of the European Union. A United Nations fact-finding mission said today it found reasonable grounds to believe the United States committed war crimes in two military strikes on a

0: school and a sports facility in Iran in February, while separately concluding Iranian authorities committed crimes against humanity during a deadly crackdown on anti-government protests. The Independent International Fact-Finding Mission on Iran found U.S. forces were likely responsible for a strike on a primary school in Manab that Iranian officials estimated to have killed more than 150 people, including around 120 school children. The report said the strike constituted what it called an indiscriminate attack causing civilian deaths, and that the United States, quote, directed the strikes at the building of the school while being aware of a substantial risk of striking a civilian object and acting recklessly. The Pentagon said its own investigation remains ongoing. White House spokesperson Anna Kelly dismissed the findings of the report, saying the UN Human Rights Council had, quote, accomplished nothing for human rights, and insisting Iran was the only party responsible for war crimes in the conflict. Separately, the mission found Iranian authorities carried out unlawful killings, torture, and enforced disappearances during protests, which erupted in December, concluding the death toll is likely far higher than the government's official count of 3,038 killed. UN spokesperson Stéphane Dujarric called the report striking.
1: From our end, I think it underscores the fact that there needs to be accountability for people who have been killed by the hands of their own government or as a result of attacks on their own country. There needs to be accountability. And I think this is also just another example of the importance of these reports and the need for people to cooperate with the reports.
0: The Trump administration has approved visas for top Iranian officials to attend next week's United Nations General Assembly high-level session in New York, despite the two countries being at war. The State Department said today that it had approved visas for Iran's core delegation, along with essential staffers to allow them to participate at the UN meetings. The core delegation includes President Masoud Pezeshkian and Foreign Minister Abbas Araghchi. The move is unusual due to the more than 6-month-long conflict between Iran and the U.S., and no sign that agreements to reopen the Strait of Hormuz or return to talks on Iran's nuclear program are close. The world is retreating from gender equality, reversing decades of progress for women everywhere. That's according to a new United Nations report. The Gender Snapshot 2026 says that 1 in 3 institutions built to advance gender equality have been stripped of power in just 2 years. Christopher Martinez reports.
2: Efforts for gender equality are woefully off track, according to the Gender Snapshot 2026, a report by UN Women and the United Nations Department of Economic and Social Affairs. Sarah Hendricks is Director of Policy, Program, and Intergovernmental Division for UN Women.
3: Political power today rests overwhelmingly. It also rests systematically concentrated in the hands of men. 6 in 7 countries right now, today, are led by men.
2: The report says women face systematic barriers to entering political life, and even when they do enter government, they're disproportionately steered away from roles with the highest security and economic power. It says close to 9 in 10 defense ministers are men, as are 8 in 10 finance ministers. And beyond government, women make up only 6% of CEOs globally. At the same time, the report says funding cuts for development aid have hit gender inequality programs especially hard, with funding falling to the lowest level since 2021. Hendricks says 1 million women and girls have lost access to support, as aid cuts have, in her words, dismantled women's rights organizations working in the context of crises and conflict.
3: And it is no coincidence that we are seeing this stalling, this reversal of power of women's leadership at the very same time that we are seeing a political retreat on gender equality. The political retreat on gender equality. What we are seeing in that political retreat is that it's taking hold, dismantling the very institutions, the very financing, the very movements that were actually built to advance women's rights.
2: She noted the effect on institutions created to push for domestic violence legislation, to ensure economic power for women, and to protect women's rights.
3: One in three of these institutions or ministries have seen their institutional power eroded just in the past 2 years.
2: The report looks at sustainable development goals agreed on by UN members in 2015, and it finds that not one of the indicators for gender equality is on track to be met by the deadline of 2030. Shantanu Mukherjee is with the UN's Department of Economic and Social Affairs.
4: And with just 4 years to 2030, at current rates of progress, we remain 171 years from full gender parity.
2: UN Undersecretary Lee Junhua said that this is not inevitable, but rather the result of choices. He said investing in gender equality is not a cost, but an investment in the promise of equal power for all. It's a familiar theme. Last year, when the gender snapshot for 2025 was released, it also found a retreat from gender equality and a need to accelerate progress toward gender equality. Speaking on that occasion a year ago, Hendricks noted that the world was backsliding on gender equality, and she also spoke of choices.
3: The outcomes of this are not inevitable. They are actually the result of deliberate choices. They are, in fact, the result of disinvestment, the result of institutional erosion, and the result of systems that prioritize war over rights, war over equality. We live now in a world that spends $2.7 trillion a year on weapons and yet falls short on the $420 billion price tag to advance and achieve gender equality and women's rights.
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0: A Russian missile and drone attack on Ukraine's capital and surrounding areas injured at least 19 people overnight, according to Ukrainian authorities. Ukrainian President Volodymyr Zelensky says Ukrainian forces struck targets in Russia, including an oil refinery and a military airfield. The Kyiv City Military Administration reports attacks at more than 10 locations in the city, with 33 sites damaged in the wider region. Ukraine's Air Force says it destroyed or suppressed 131 Russian aerial targets during the attack. And the regional head in Odessa said a Russian drone struck a civilian vessel in the Black Sea, killing the captain and injuring three crew members. Meanwhile, Polish Prime Minister Donald Tusk warned today that Russia may deliberately launch drone and missile strikes on Poland and other NATO countries supporting Ukraine while disguising them as accidents, citing intelligence assessments. Addressing Parliament, Tusk said, quote, according to intelligence assessments, Russia's plan includes hybrid drone and missile strikes against countries supporting Ukraine, including Poland. These possibilities have been discussed for some time, but the information is now highly consistent and unfortunately convincing. Tusk warned such attacks could be aimed at testing NATO's resolve and undermining confidence in its mutual defense clause, saying Russia's goal would be to show Article 5 exists, quote, only in theory rather than in practice. His warning follows a series of Russian drone strikes near Poland's border with Ukraine in recent days, including one today that prompted Polish jets to scramble after a drone crashed about 4 kilometers from Polish territory. Poland's military said no airspace violation occurred. India said today that it remains committed to protecting its own energy security after U.S. House representatives passed a bill allowing President Trump to impose tariffs of up to 100% on countries buying Russian oil, including India. The Indian Ministry of External Affairs said in a statement, quote, India remains firmly committed to ensuring energy security for its 1.4 billion people. It will continue to do so through diversified sourcing and on the basis of evolving market dynamics. The ministry warned of the potential implications of the proposed sanctions, not just for the U.S.-India relationship, but for global energy markets, and said the government would work with Indian industry to address the fallout. The bill, known as the Lindsey O. Graham Sanctioning Russia and Iran Act of 2026, passed the House 262-159 yesterday and now awaits President Trump's signature. After the House vote, Democratic Senator Richard Blumenthal said, quote, China and India, you better buy your oil and gas somewhere else. India relies on imports for nearly 90% of its crude oil needs, with Russia currently supplying more than half of that total. The measure comes as Washington and New Delhi work to finalize a broader trade deal. Meanwhile, the Kremlin warned today that the sanctions bill, if signed into law, would make it harder to reach a peace deal in Ukraine. Kremlin spokesperson Dmitry Peskov said, quote, "We are, of course, monitoring the progress of this document. It falls under the category of unfriendly actions. And, of course, the imposition of any additional sanctions by the U.S. would certainly complicate efforts to find a peace settlement in Ukraine." The measure, which is now awaiting Trump's signature, targets Russia's energy and defense sectors, along with a so-called shadow fleet of tankers, which it uses to evade existing sanctions. The sanction push comes as the U.S.-mediated peace efforts remain stalled after 4.5 years of war, though Trump sent envoys to both Moscow and Kyiv earlier this month in an attempt to restart negotiations. Judges at the International Criminal Court have ordered prosecutors to reduce their witness list ahead of the former Philippine President Rodrigo Duterte's trial. He'll be on trial on November 30th on 3 counts of murder as crimes against humanity at the court in The Hague. On Wednesday, Duterte appeared in person for the first time in over a year. He denies all the charges against him and ever since. William Dennislow reports from The Hague.
5: When it comes to the cognitive faculties of Mr. Duterte and his health more broadly, we did see him in court significantly. He seemed to be monitoring, paying attention to proceedings that lasted a little over an hour. He had headsets on and seemed to be listening to the developments. We did hear from the judge, who did give the defense counsel permission that if Mr. Duterte wanted to leave the court at any time, he could do so.
0: And that was William Dennislow reporting. President Donald Trump is blasting Federal Reserve governors after the board raised its benchmark interest rates yesterday for the first time since 2023 in an effort to quell stubbornly high inflation. The central bank also signaled another rate hike could occur later this year. Trump called the governors politicians and said they're trying to hurt him politically. The quarter point increase lifts the Fed's key rate to about 3.9% and over time could result in higher borrowing costs for mortgages, auto loans, and credit cards. The move comes as Americans are already struggling with high costs for groceries, gas, and housing. Affordability has taken on a leading role in the upcoming midterm elections just 7 weeks away. Fed Chairman Kevin Warsh held a press conference after the decision was announced, in which he warned that price rises risk spreading through the wider economy. He called comments that come as the war with Iran sends energy costs to record levels.
6: Our decision comes at a time when the American economy appears to be strengthening. New hiring, private sector earnings, business capital investment. Each of these markers has improved in recent months, but inflation remains elevated. Today's policy action will support a timelier return to the committee's 2% goal. This committee will deliver price stability.
0: Vice President J.D. Vance asked voters to give the Trump administration another chance in November's midterm elections. Appearing this week on the All In podcast, Vance was asked what message Republicans should deliver to voters ahead of the election. He pointed to the administration's tax cuts, immigration policy, and changes to H-1B visas, saying there was a, quote, lot of good accomplished during the first 18 months, but also a lot of work left to do.
7: Don't give power to the people who caused the problems that we're fixing. Give us another chance, or give us another couple of years to continue to work on the amazing things that we've been doing for the past 2 years.
0: Vance also argued that voters should reject Democrats, whom he accused of being consumed by craziness. The comments come as Republicans head into the final weeks before the midterms, with the party defending congressional majorities and the Trump administration facing questions about the economy, inflation, the war in Iran, and corruption. President Donald Trump made nearly 30,000 stock trades since returning to office, exceeding the combined total of all 535 members of Congress, according to a new Bloomberg analysis. Between January of 2025 and the end of June, Trump and his team made roughly 28,700 trades, according to financial disclosures, averaging about 80 trades per market day. By comparison, House and Senate lawmakers combined reported about 22,300 trades over the same period. That's a difference of roughly 5,000 in Trump's favor. Trump's trades have proven lucrative. Previous reports found his 2025 trades were worth as much as $1.8 billion, and a Democratic congressional committee found he's profited up to $15.5 million from oil and gas holdings alone, as those stocks rose amid his administration's war with Iran. Bloomberg also noted Trump bought up to $1.4 million in DoorDash stock in early 2026, then later staged a publicity event using the app to deliver McDonald's to the White House. White House spokesperson Davis Engel defended the trading, saying, quote, "Neither President Trump nor any member of his family has any ability to direct, influence, or provide input regarding how the portfolio is invested or when investments are bought or sold." Trump has previously opposed legislation banning presidents from stock trading, while separately calling for Congress to adopt its own trading ban. House lawmakers started leaving Washington, D.C. early today after Republican House Speaker Mike Johnson started the midterm break a day before originally planned. The move came as Kentucky Republican Thomas Massey attempted to push through votes on a second Epstein Transparency Act, as well as articles of impeachment for Secretary of Defense Pete Hegseth before the midterm elections. But Johnson waved away those efforts as a, quote, stunt, and said the House had done its work, passing near record amounts of legislation this session.
8: But the House has done so much of that for the last 19, 20 months or so, and a lot of it is just awaiting action in the Senate. So it's time for our members to go home to their districts and make their case to the American people, to go and explain all the great things we've done.
0: But House Democratic Leader Hakeem Jeffries and other Democrats addressed voters on Capitol Hill, accusing Republicans of abdicating their responsibilities and, quote, running away.
9: What are Republicans doing in the face of the failed economy and the cost of living crisis and the fact that we have an existential situation that has to be dealt with respect to AI safety? What are Republicans doing? They're running away from their responsibilities here on Capitol Hill, and they're running away from their constituents at home because they've been ordered by Mike Johnson and Steve Scalise not to hold any town hall meetings, not to engage with their constituents. They continue to, at best, bury their heads in the sand while Rome is burning.
0: A federal judge declined today to hold an emergency hearing on the Kennedy Center Board's latest vote to close the building for renovations, but ruled the government must give at least 30 days' notice before any demolition of the Performing Arts Center. United States District Judge Christopher Cooper said the requirement was meant to, quote, avoid any confusion on that score given more recent events. President Donald Trump has suggested the building could be razed if courts don't allow his name added to its facade. Last night, pictures were taken through the window of Air Force One, in which Trump could be seen examining what appeared to be a demolition placard for the center. The ruling comes after the Trump-aligned board voted Tuesday for a second time to close the center for renovations, prompting Democratic Congresswoman Joyce Beatty of Ohio to request the emergency hearing. Democratic Senator Ruben Gallego of Arizona said it would be a mistake for Trump to destroy the center.
10: I think it would be the biggest affront to American history, to the legacy of John F. Kennedy. I think he doesn't realize how many people love and value both the memories of the Kennedy family as well as obviously of what the Kennedy Center means to this country. And I think he will be there'll be massive backlash if he does that. And I think it's incumbent upon Congress, Senate, to figure out any ways by which means possible to actually stop it.
0: Meanwhile, Republican Senator Tom Tillis of North Carolina called the situation an unwise distraction for Republicans.
11: I think it's absurd. Demolishing a memorial, a worldwide known venue for arts. I used to be a season ticket holder when I lived up here in Northern Virginia before I moved to North Carolina. Look, we got to get past this sort of stuff. These are distractions we don't need. We've got an election 48 days from now, I think. We should be focusing on that. And worrying about what it's named, it's kind of silly.
0: White House spokesperson Liz Huston defended the administration's approach, saying, quote, "For years, Democrats let the Kennedy Center rot, allowing water damage and crumbling infrastructure to turn a national treasure into a building in decay." Meanwhile, the Trump administration is preparing a dozen signs for placement at Washington, D.C. museum sites, warning visitors about what it calls ideological bias at the Smithsonian Institution, particularly the National Museum of American History. In a September 3rd letter to Senator Lisa Murkowski and Jeff Merkley, Interior Secretary Doug Burgum wrote that Smithsonian leadership has, quote, "altered the museum's role from accurately and coherently telling America's story to using the museum as a tool to advance personal radical ideologies." The letter cited concerns, including exhibits addressing gender identity and comments from museum director Anthea Hartig, who described history as a, quote, "prime tool of social justice." It also referenced Smithsonian Secretary Lonnie Bunch and what it called his history of, quote, "invidious discrimination and anti-white animus." The signs, which are expected to cost roughly $7,000 each, will be placed on National Park Service land under Trump's July executive order on the Smithsonian. The Smithsonian declined to comment, though Bunch previously wrote to staff that the institution's work is, quote, "driven by scholarship, accuracy, and an uncompromising commitment to tell the fullness of America's history." Bunch announced this month that he'll retire at year's end, saying the timing isn't connected to the administration's criticism of him. Democratic Senator Jeff Merkley called the plan, quote, "another step in a well-planned pressure campaign by the Trump administration to undermine the integrity and independence of the Smithsonian Institution." The White House says it is withdrawing its nomination of Lance Schroyer, a former Oklahoma State trooper, to lead U.S. Immigration and Customs Enforcement, ensuring that an agency at the forefront of President Donald Trump's domestic agenda will remain without a Senate-confirmed leader for at least a while longer. Schroyer is close to Homeland Security Secretary Mark Wayne Mullen, a former U.S. senator from Oklahoma. He has little experience with immigration. The White House offered no comment in a brief statement when he nominated Schroyer in June. Trump said on his True Social platform that his pick was a, quote, "patriot with real operational experience and a proven leader with decades of experience locking up the worst of the worst." A federal immigration officer charged with shooting a Venezuelan man last winter and lying about the circumstances to investigators is scheduled to appear before a Minnesota judge. State authorities arrested Immigration and Customs Enforcement Officer Christian Castro yesterday in Minneapolis on a warrant, charging him with aggravated assault and falsely reporting a crime. Jail records say Castro is being held without bond pending a court hearing this afternoon. Prosecutors say Castro shot and injured Julio Cesar Sosa Celis in January during a federal immigration crackdown in Minnesota, and later falsely told investigators he had been attacked with a broom and a shovel. Castro also faces federal charges and is due to appear Friday in a U.S. district court. I'm Scott Baba. You're listening to the Pacific Evening News. We'll be back with more after this.
12: Uncle Chewy, do you even know what the cloud is?
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0: Starting Friday, the Trump administration's new rules on public charge go into effect, a move observers said will make it harder for certain immigrants across the U.S. to qualify for legal permanent residence or green card. Suzanne Potter reports.
14: Public charge is used to determine how much an applicant might need public assistance. The change overturns Biden-era policy that limited this rule to federal cash assistance or long-term institutionalization. Adriana Cadena with the nonprofit Protecting Immigrant Families Coalition says now a wide range of programs can be counted against you, including Medicaid, CHIP, SNAP, or Section 8 housing assistance.
15: This new public charge policy is intended to force families to choose between applying for a green card, even now or in the future, or accessing basic needs like food, rent, and healthcare.
14: When the expanded rule kicks in, applicants will be put through a public charge test. Use of these programs by any member of the applicant's family can be considered. Countering administration arguments about protecting taxpayer dollars, immigrants' rights groups worry that fear and confusion will discourage mixed-status families from signing up their U.S. citizen children for needed social services. Ariel Brown with the nonprofit Immigrant Legal Resource Center says people who have a path to citizenship are urged to consult a reputable immigration attorney.
16: It doesn't apply to all immigrants. It doesn't apply to refugees, asylees, T and U visa holders, green card holders who are applying to renew their green card or become a U.S. citizen, and many others.
14: Once this law goes into effect, it's expected to be challenged in court. Nevada Attorney General Aaron Ford, a candidate for governor, was part of a lawsuit that successfully blocked public charge rules during the first Trump administration. Nicole Cannizzaro, the Democratic nominee for state AG, says she would sue to block the new rule. Republican nominee Adriana Guzman-Frelick has called many past lawsuits against the feds politically motivated. For Nevada News Service, I'm Suzanne Potter.
0: Meanwhile, Santa Clara County and San Francisco have joined New York City, Chicago, Seattle, and King County, Washington in a new lawsuit challenging the rule, alongside a separate suit from California, New Jersey, New York, and other states. California Attorney General Rob Bonta said, quote, Congress never intended or authorized immigration officers to have unchecked discretion to deny someone legal status for using government programs. But that's exactly what this rule gives them. Santa Clara County Council Tony Lopresti called the policy, quote, a wealth test for residents who are lawfully seeking status, adding that it, quote, puts people and families that need support to survive and thrive into vulnerable positions that will put unnecessary strain on our cities, our counties, and our states. The Department of Homeland Security estimates the rule could save the federal government more than $13 billion annually by discouraging benefit use among mixed status households. San Jose immigration attorney Richard Hobbs said the change forces immigrants to choose between legal status and meeting basic needs. Trump attempted a similar expansion in 2019, which the courts blocked. The Trump administration has ordered caregivers for migrant children to stop reporting human trafficking concerns directly to the office created to help victims, a change that critics say could make some vulnerable minors easier to deport. The directive could mean that some victims would be denied service and face tougher odds of obtaining asylum and visas, which would allow them to stay in the United States. The change applies to roughly 1,800 children who are in federal custody after arriving in the United States without parents or being arrested with parents who are not legally present, and others who have been released but remain under supervision. Under long-standing policy, caregivers are required to conduct an initial screening of unaccompanied children for potential labor or sex trafficking within 5 days of admission to a facility or shelter. If they suspect the child is a victim, they have been required within 24 hours to notify the Office of Tracking in Persons, which was created in 2015 to prevent human trafficking and protect victims. If the office certifies the claim, the minors become eligible for a program that gives them greater freedom by allowing them to move out of short-term housing, placing them in foster care, and allowing them to attend public school. It does not protect them from deportation immediately, but they can use the determination to pursue visas for victims of trafficking or asylum claims. It also grants eligibility for nutrition, housing, and other public benefits once they're released from federal custody. Thousands of unaccompanied minors have benefited from the office's determinations. Trump's order added another plank to the Trump administration's hardline immigration agenda that has forced the most restrictive policies towards immigrants in more than a generation. Some of those efforts have been stopped by courts, but many others have taken root. The memo said the change would, quote, streamline the reporting, tracking, and referral of trafficking-related concerns. An administration statement said the change was an effort to reduce the high number of claims that did not rise to the level of criminal human trafficking, but nonetheless triggered the award of benefits and relief. The Department of Homeland Security has launched a tip line for reporting suspected commercial driver's license fraud, part of a broader crackdown on unqualified truck drivers. But the effort is drawing criticism from safety experts and civil rights groups who say it risks encouraging racial profiling. DHS Secretary Mark Wayne Mullen said in announcing the hotline, quote, "Too many Americans' lives have been lost or permanently changed because illegal aliens who have no business being on our roads have been granted CDLs." The agency cited several crashes involving immigrant drivers, including a Florida case where a driver accused of an illegal U-turn caused a crash that killed three people. The Asian Law Caucus condemned the effort more directly, with Executive Director Artie Coley saying, quote, "The Trump administration has used the power of the federal government to single out and target sick commercial drivers. That kind of scapegoating has real and devastating consequences." Over 80% of all indigenous people have experienced violence in their lifetime, reflecting a stark reality that many indigenous people have experienced for decades, a critical issue that receives inadequate and poorly coordinated institutional aid despite the enormous scales of the problem. KPFA would like to note that this report contains content that may be triggering for some of our listeners. Vinay Raghunathan reports.
17: Missing and Murdered Indigenous People Crisis, known as the MMIP, was the topic of a GOP House Judiciary Crime Committee meeting, including law enforcement and Indian Health. Missing and Murdered Indigenous People Crisis, known as the MMIP, was the topic of a GOP House Judiciary Crime Committee meeting, including law enforcement and Indian Health representatives, and tribal leaders like former president of the Navajo Nation, Myron Leiser. For decades, Native communities have seen high rates of assault, abduction, and murder statistics nearly double the national average. Congress held its first ever subcommittee hearing on MMIP in 2019. Tuesday marked its second, as the problem has gotten worse. Echo Hawk, director of the Urban Indian Health Institute.
18: And organizations like mine, the Urban Indian Health Institute, are gathering this data because it's not being done by the federal government. I didn't have any money for this study. I seem to never have any money for the studies that I do. But yet our 2018 report that I released here at the Capitol, standing alongside one of the biggest advocates in Congress, Senator Lisa Murkowski, when we released that report in 2018, brought the very first data ever seen on missing and murdered Indigenous women and girls.
17: The committee says it seeks to fill gaps in support to strengthen tribes and local Native governments' ability to catch perpetrators. The federal government has taken several steps to adjust its existing systems, but it still lacks a formalized central database.
18: It is essential for us to enact jurisdictional fix to recognize that tribal criminal jurisdiction over all people who are on the reservation, regardless of race or ethnicity. We know that many of our people are victimized by non-Indians, and that is a loophole of serial killers, a loophole of serial domestic violence perpetrators, a loophole of serial rapists who move from reservation to reservation, what we call res hopping.
17: The federal government has previously passed legislation to improve the response of law enforcement to missing and murdered Indigenous persons. The Savannah's Act of 2020, named after Savannah LaFontaine Graywind, a 22-year-old pregnant member of the Spirit Lake Nation, who was murdered in August 2017. The law standardized protocols for better coordination. Still, one of the major critiques, like from Georgia Representative Lucy McBath, is related to federal funding cuts.
19: Unfortunately, since Trump stepped back into office, his administration has done nothing but undermine these efforts. Today, our witness will describe the tragic effects of the Trump administration's unexpected cuts to millions in critical grant funding for tribal communities and tribal supporting organizations.
17: Former president of the Navajo Nation, Myron Leiser, spoke to the committee in his capacity as a citizen about his concerns related to a tribe's ability to pursue some of these cases, and said previous programs have not done enough to prevent abductions.
20: After years of task force appropriations, executive actions, federal initiatives, and promises of help and better coordination, why do Indigenous people still disappear or die without cases being promptly resolved? One answer is clear. We have built many programs, perhaps too many, but we have not yet built one continuously accountable system. A serious case on the Navajo Nation may pass through Navajo law enforcement, the FBI, a United States Attorney's Office, tribal prosecutors, victim advocates, state and local law enforcement, and multiple information systems. Each may have authority and good people doing difficult work, but every time responsibility changes hands, there is an opportunity for evidence, information, time, or accountability to be lost.
17: Both Echo Hawk and former Navajo president stressed accountability.
20: When federal systems fail, when federal law enforcement acts with indifference or fails to act with the fidelity and integrity they purport, they too should be held accountable. I suggest Congress operate on five areas. First, require a formal federal to tribal handoff process when serious cases are declined or materially delayed. Second, establish measurable standards for evidence transfer, case tracking, database entry, interagency communication, and for collaboration on investigations that extend off the reservation. Third, invest directly in tribal investigators, prosecutors, victim advocates, forensics, evidence management, and technology. Doing so could mitigate or eliminate dependency on the FBI by allowing tribal investigators to present appropriate cases directly to the U.S. attorney for prosecution.
17: Echo Hawk stressed the issue's importance to both Democrats and Republicans, emphasizing it's not partisan, and stressed the need to listen to Indigenous stories and voices.
18: My rape was not partisan. The murder of Kasara Stops Pretty Places was not partisan. The murder of Elijah on the Crow Reservation was not partisan. This is treaty and trust obligations. It is the law of the land, and we deserve to not only have the justice, but have the resources that were paid for on the land that this building is on right now.
17: For KPFA News, I'm Vinay Ranganathan.
0: Meanwhile, an audit report of the Bureau of Indian Affairs Missing and Murdered Unit released this month reveals staffing challenges, a backlog of hundreds of case referrals, and families left without required victim services. The Bureau's Missing and Murdered Unit was created in 2021 to address the crisis of violence against Native Americans and put new resources towards solving cold cases. But a recent federal audit by the Interior Department's internal watchdog found staffing issues have plagued the unit since its formation during President Joe Biden's administration, creating a backlog of cases and leaving families without required victim services. Federal spending on the initiative grew from $12 million to $17 million between 2021 and 2024. During the same period, the audit found that 39% of money for the Missing and Murdered Unit was redirected towards other Bureau of Indian Affairs law enforcement costs, including upgrading vehicles. Nearly half the unit's posts remained unfilled as of last year, even as the Bureau overall has lost a third of its workforce due to staffing cuts under President Donald Trump. Meanwhile, recommendations from the audit have been implemented. Experts say staffing is just the beginning of the problem and that the audit doesn't answer questions about referral timelines or cases that are never referred. One family said their case hasn't had a BIA agent for several months, and another said their BIA case agent never had full access to the necessary investigative files. Palestinian American human rights attorney Nora Erekat was arrested by Palm Beach County Sheriff's deputies following a public budget hearing in West Palm Beach. More than 100 residents attended the meeting to oppose the county's reported investment of more than $1 billion in Israel bonds. Organizers say commissioners refused to allow public comments specifically addressing those investments.
1: Yep, this is what happens. You try to exercise basic free speech and protection. No way. You shut down. They shut down.
0: Erekat made those remarks while handcuffed as deputies escorted her from the property. Officials have not yet publicly detailed the charges against Erekat. The U.S. Postal Service has stopped developing the computer system central to President Donald Trump's effort to limit mail voting. This, according to Postmaster General David Steiner, following the Supreme Court's rejection of the executive order this week. Steiner said, quote, "There's an injunction, so we're not doing anything," and declined to weigh in on the policy itself, describing himself as leading an independent agency of the executive branch. He said his focus had been on execution rather than the order's merits, noting, quote, "I don't get to decide what rules are put on us that decide to accept or not accept." A memo sent to postal employees this week confirmed the agency won't enforce the new rules for the 2026 election, stating, quote, "First and foremost, for election mail, it is business as usual." Steiner acknowledged a whistleblower report alleging the system was hastily built and error-prone, but defended the agency's work, saying, quote, "There's absolutely no doubt that we worked fast." He denied rumors he might resign amid the political pressure, calling them untrue, and urged voters to submit mail ballots early, saying, quote, "Everything is solved if people vote early." Fox 2 Detroit hosted a scheduled debate Tuesday in Michigan's closely watched race for an open U.S. Senate seat between Democratic nominee Dr. Abdul El-Sayed and Republican nominee Mike Rogers. But Rogers declined to participate, leaving El-Sayed alone on stage with an empty podium beside him. Moderators proceeded with the broadcast, questioning El-Sayed about issues facing Michigan voters.
21: What's the first thing you do when you get into office, should you become a senator here in the U.S. Senate? And what would that be in about 20 seconds?
22: Work to get money out of politics, to end Citizens United. Corporations are not people. Their money is not speech. They should not be able to buy politicians. We need to end that. And then it's working to pass the PRO Act to make sure that we can organize unions every sector of American life. And finally, getting Medicare for All done so we free people from the risk.
0: El-Sayed called Rogers a coward for failing to appear. Rogers' campaign, however, accused the moderator of favoring El-Sayed and said Michigan voters deserved a fair debate free from what it called media bias. Fox 2 said both candidates were invited. Rogers and El-Sayed are seeking the seat being vacated by retiring Democratic Senator Gary Peters. California former Republican Congressman Kevin Kiley says he plans to leave the Republican caucus and seek re-election as an independent. Guiley, who represents the Sacramento area's 3rd Congressional District, said his decision is about being able to work with members of both parties and about changing House rules governing committee assignments. Teresa Wierzbianska reports.
2: Congressman Kevin Guiley is breaking with the Republican caucus as he looks toward another term in the House. Guiley says he intends to run for re-election as an independent while continuing to work with Republicans and Democrats. He says his decision is partly driven by what he calls an outdated House rule. Members generally need a party affiliation to receive committee assignments. Guiley currently serves on the House Education and Workforce Committee and chairs one of its subcommittees. He says remaining affiliated with the Republican caucus for the rest of this term was essentially a procedural requirement to maintain those assignments. He speaks here to Bloomberg News.
3: Well, the caucusing is simply a formality. You have to, under the House rules, have some affiliation in order to serve on committees. And because I had commitments to my existing committees and being the chair of the Education Subcommittee through the remainder of this term, that was just a formality I had to do.
2: Guiley says he has already gone before the House Rules Committee to propose changing the rules so independent members could serve on committees without affiliating with either party. The issue is significant because committee assignments give lawmakers a central role in writing legislation and conducting congressional oversight. A Congressional Research Service report says committee assignments are largely organized through the House's party caucuses and conferences. It also says that when a member becomes independent, their existing committee assignments are automatically nullified under current House rules. Guiley says that committee seats should not effectively belong to the political parties. He says voters should be able to elect an independent representative without that member losing access to the committees where much of Congress's policymaking takes place.
3: That is actually the way it was done throughout most of our history. The parties only took control of the committee seats and took them into their possession in the 1970s. I think that the American people, when they learn about this, are pretty shocked to learn that committee seats, which is really the heart of policymaking in Washington, are the properties of the parties. I mean, those seats belong to the American people.
2: Guiley says his goal is not to align himself permanently with either party, but to work with both on issues he says are important to his constituents, including lowering the cost of living. He also says the current political environment, with narrow margins in the House, could give a small number of lawmakers leverage to push for changes to House rules. Kevin Guiley is running against Democrat Dr. Richard Pan, a former California state senator and physician in the newly redrawn 6th Congressional District in the Sacramento region. Both advanced from the June top two primary and will face each other in the November general election. For Pacifica Radio, KPFA, I'm Teresa Wierzbianska.
0: Three Bay Area cities took action this week to slow the spread of data centers as communities across the country push back against the industry's rapid growth and its heavy demands on water and electricity. Gilroy's City Council voted unanimously Monday night to freeze new data center applications for at least 45 days, following backlash over a massive Amazon data center under construction on the city's northeastern edge, a project officials couldn't block since the land was already zoned for heavy industrial use. The freeze would, however, block a second Amazon facility the company is reportedly considering. Gilroy Mayor Greg Bozo said, quote, "Our residents have asked for a greater voice in decision-making about major developments in Gilroy, and we are listening." Richmond City Council passed a similar 45-day moratorium Tuesday. That same day, Hayward's council voted 7-0 to direct staff to begin drafting its own moratorium, with a formal decision expected in October. The Hayward vote follows community backlash over last year's approval of a 310,000-square-foot data center on the city's west side. Mayor Mark Salinas told residents, quote, "I'm sure I can speak for the council when I say we have received your emails, we've received your phone calls, and we have, you know, been listening to all of you." All three cities say they plan to study data centers' environmental and economic impacts, including water use, electricity demand, and noise, before deciding on permanent rules. Nurses from Kaiser Permanente and Sutter Health held a joint protest in Oakland, calling for stronger contracts and what they say are better protections for patients and healthcare workers. More than 35,000 registered nurses at the two hospital systems are represented by the California Nurses Association and National Nurses United and are currently negotiating new contracts. Kaiser nurses are seeking stronger staffing standards and protections as the health system expands its use of artificial intelligence in healthcare. Sutter nurses are also pressing management to prioritize investment in California hospitals and patient care as the company expands elsewhere. Nurses say they want their contracts to ensure that decisions about staffing and new technology don't come at the expense of patient care. Michelle Gutierrez-Vu is a registered nurse at Kaiser Permanente in Fremont.
4: Stop the BS and meet our demands.
5: Yes!
4: We need to get a deal done on our contract and take the best possible care for our patients. For too long, we've watched Kaiser prioritize their business over our patients. They're more worried about buying hospitals on the other side of the country than taking care of the people in the beds right now. And enough is enough. Enough is enough.
0: A conservative parents group is asking the Federal Department of Education to investigate Oakland Unified School District, alleging its program supporting Latino boys and youth of color amount to illegal race and sex discrimination. The complaint, filed by the group Defending Education, targets programs including the district's Latino Men and Boys Initiative and a Latino mentoring program, arguing they violate federal civil rights laws by benefiting only certain racial or gender groups. The group's leadership described the effort as an overreach by the district to guarantee equity outcomes through race-based programming. The district's Office of Equity has defended the approach, arguing in a 2025 report that race-neutral policies alone can't undo the effects of long-standing discrimination and that targeted, intentional measures are necessary to close gaps in academic outcomes. According to its data, the programs have shown significant results, with 78% of students in the district's Latino Achievement programs maintaining attendance rates of 95% or higher, compared to only 39% of Latino students overall. Oakland Unified did not respond to a request for comment. The district already faces separate Department of Education investigation and a state lawsuit over allegations it failed to address discrimination against Jewish students. According to the New York Times, the Office of Civil Rights has opened nearly a dozen federal investigations in response to complaints from the group Defending Education over school diversity programs and school policies protecting the rights of transgender students.

0: Bay Area weather this evening, mostly clear before becoming mostly cloudy with fog later tonight and lows in the upper 50s. Mostly cloudy tomorrow morning before becoming sunny with highs in the 70s to lower 80s. In the Central Valley, clear tonight with lows in the high 50s. Sunny tomorrow with highs in the mid 80s. In LA, increasing clouds with lows in the mid 60s. Cloudy and patchy fog through mid-morning tomorrow. Highs in the low 80s. I'm Scott Baba. Good evening.
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2: 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I'm your host, Michelle Mijung Kim. If you haven't yet, I invite you to check out our first episode.

0: of all Southeast Asian deportations to date happened between 2025 and 2026. There's been a 20-fold increase in the deportations of Southeast Asian elders. Amid the pain and fear, families are seeking answers. How did we get here? What can we do to keep our family safe and together? That's why I'm partnering with the Asian Prisoner Support Committee and Apex Express to bring our communities and families honest recounts of what is happening so that we can be there for each other. In today's episode, we'll focus on what happens in ICE detention. Welcome to my family. A content warning for our listeners that in today's episode, we'll be discussing incarceration, depression, and family separation. We first met NC in our last episode. NC and his family are Hmong. Like many other ethnic groups in Laos, including Lahu and Min, Hmong people's stories are unfamiliar to many. These ethnic groups and others have shared ancient roots in the central and southern regions of China. About 300 years ago, they were forced to flee the Chinese government's oppression and persecution. Many sought safety in the highlands of Southeast Asia. NC's family settled in Laos. During the Vietnam War, the CIA recruited tens of thousands of Hmong boys and men, including members of NC's family, to fight in a covert campaign in Laos known as the Secret War, which you can learn more about in the resources we'll share in the show notes. Hmong fighters served behind enemy lines, rescued U.S. planes, and risked their lives for Americans. The Hmong soldiers were told they and their families would be protected, but when the war ended, the Americans left, and thousands of Hmong were left behind. Facing persecution for their work with the United States, the Hmong were once again forced to flee to survive, rendering them stateless. Thousands of Hmong families and other ethnic minority groups hid in the jungles or escaped on foot. Many died on the journey from starvation, drowning, and disease. NC's parents, his mom pregnant with him, finally crossed the Mekong River into Thailand. NC was born into a refugee camp there, and after some time, his family was brought to the U.S., first in Long Beach and later in Stockton, where his dad opened an auto body shop. As a young person, NC was convicted of a crime, which led him to being incarcerated for 24 years. On the day he was supposed to be released from prison last year, instead of finally being able to return home, he was picked up by ICE. He had planned to finish his college education and become a social worker, helping young people struggling with trauma and loss like he did. ICE took him to Mesa Verde, a detention facility in Bakersfield, California. For years, people detained in Mesa Verde and other ICE facilities in California have led hunger and labor strikes to protest medical neglect, gruesome conditions including a perpetual lack of food and clean water. California Attorney General Rob Bonta says the conditions are worse now, calling ICE's facilities in the state, quote, cruel, inhumane, and unacceptable. As of this recording, at least 24 people have died in ICE custody nationwide this year. We'll hear from NC what happened after ICE agents brought him to the Mesa Verde ICE facility. Here's NC.
1: Yeah, it's kind of like you paroled, you're happy that you paroled because you've been incarcerated, because I've been incarcerated for like 24 years. And what's the next step? So it's the next step to freedom. And while I went to a detention facility, you know, it's like the main thing is just try to get out, not to get into trouble. So during that time, it was like, if you don't have money to hire an attorney, and basically it's kind of like you're trying to ask for a pro bono attorney, somebody that's willing to help you and represent you, but they have a lot of people in the detention facility as well. So when they come, it's like they're just overwhelmed with a whole bunch of people and you hardly even get to really sit down and talk with them. So if you see them, they come visit, I think, once a month, and then they'll just take your A number down and then they'll just talk to you, and then they'll just, if they come back to you, I guess they come back to you, but I haven't really seen anybody they ever got back to that I know of. So all the people, all the detainees that were there, those that were fighting the case,

0: either they have a private immigration attorney fighting for them, or they're just doing paperwork themselves. One of the things I want to point out is while you're in detention, you don't have access to anything. They give you like a tablet and they give you like some cases on it, but you really don't have access to look up anything or research anything. You only have the access to whatever that they gave you according to their tablet. And it's just like the tablet they only have, for example, when I was there, we had to share 4 tablets, and there was a lot of us, and people use it to order canteen. Somebody would use it to watch movie, listen to the radio. Some people would use it to talk with their family, but we don't have enough tablets, and we don't have enough batteries on the tablet, and just getting a hold of the tablet is pretty hard to get. And they give you a little pin for the computer, but it's hard to access it because they don't really teach you how to access anything anyway. So you're just going from one place to another. And if you have something, you don't know how to save it. So you would have to ask other people that's been there for a while. And then you would have to go to like, all this is just like, I learned after. It's not like when I was there, somebody was, you know, showing me. So you have to sign up. You have to go to the library, and when they schedule, because it's overcrowded and there's so many people, and they schedule the library. There's one librarian, and, you know, we have to share the library. And then if you go there, then you have to try to get it printed or stuff like that. And then when you do that stuff, you have to be able to sign up. You got to have it, and the librarian's not there. Then you just have to wait till another time. So everything is just hard. It's not like if you remember something, then you can do something. And it's even pencils and paper. If you don't have money to buy it on your canteen, then you would just have to ask somebody for it, because once you get there, they don't give you any property. So sometimes if you talk to the detaining officers, if they let you take some of your like hygienes, if you come from prison, you take some of your hygienes, they'll allow you to bring it with you. But other than that, it's like you really don't have access to anything. Because once you get there, you have to slip out of your clothes, and you got to wear prison clothes and can't have any personal belongings on you. So you're just going from one prison to another prison. You just try to just be calm and try to just stay. Don't get into trouble. But wait for your immigration hearing. And the first time I was there, I waited for my immigration hearing, and they didn't even get my paperwork because something happened, and I had to call and had to write a bunch of letters and paper. And that's why I didn't go to my immigration hearing like within a couple of weeks. When I got there, I had to wait a whole month before I got scheduled for one because they lost my paperwork. I don't know if they lost it or sent it, because I was writing to the ICE agent that is in charge of my case, and they said they don't have any paperwork on me, so they can't. You know, I was writing to the courts, and I was dialing the phone number to the courts to see if they scheduled me for an immigration hearing. So it was part of the process of sending the paperwork from the ICE place to the courts so they can schedule it, and they didn't do it. So I had to wait. I had to stay like an extended period of time, much longer than I should have. I was able to finish. They were able to schedule me, and then during that time, I saw attorneys, and they were just telling me, oh, nothing's going to happen to you. The country's not going to accept you. Just go and you can fight it if you want, but you're probably going to lose. So you're going to be here 2, 3, 4, 5 years fighting it in detention. And then if you just agree to it, yes, yes. And then after you sign all the paperwork, you'll wait about a month, and then you'll just be out of here. So that was just like basically like a protocol.
1: NC was eventually put on an Omni Air international plane. Many first learned about Omni's large contract with ICE in 2018 when it helped execute the then largest deportation flight of Southeast Asian refugees in the United States history. Since 2025, Omni's work for ICE has quadrupled. As journalist Jillian Brockwell explained, Omni has been the only large jet airline flying shackled passengers on long-haul ICE flights to Africa and Asia. A former ICE official told NBC last year that each ICE flight cost taxpayers about $25,000 per hour. NC was deported last November.
0: Like when I came to Laos, I didn't have anybody. I didn't know nobody, not a single relative or friend over here. But when I went to the detention facility, I met a guy and we became friends. And he kind of like, he had relatives here in Laos. So he told me that, hey, if you don't have anybody, you know, I'll tell my family to come and sponsor you, like his distant part of the family. And I said, thank you. When I got here, it was hard too, because he had to really try to convince them as well. It wasn't like something that they would want to just do, you know. It was very hard to get them to trust me. So when they came and see me and they talked with me and then they say, okay, they'll decide to sponsor me. So with that, I had a little bit of relief, because when you get here, it's kind of like if you don't have a sponsor, you don't know how you're going to manage. You don't know how you're going to, they won't even let you out of the camp. So it's like you're just going from one detention facility to another detention facility. But the only difference is at the campground here is much better, because you're not, you know, you wear your clothes and you roam free, and then you sleep in a place where you have mattresses, you sleep in a place, and they give you like 3 meals a day too. But then the thing is that you're stuck in the camp if nobody comes to get you. And I don't know about the people that's been there. They can be there. They'll stay there for like 2-3 months. And if they don't have no sponsor, I don't know what happens after that, because I didn't stay that long to see what happened to the people that don't have a sponsor to come get them. So it's kind of scary too if you don't have a sponsor to come get you, because you don't know where you're going to end up. But once I got a sponsor and, you know, I came out, the thing is that it's hard, because once they get you out, so you start to realize that they're not your family, and then they want you to keep paying them and all this other stuff. And then you have to, you don't want to get into anything that's not good with him, you know? So then you try to go and find a place. So you kind of like just move out, because you're only there. You only allow, what's the correct way? It's like you can stay with them, like, but you only stay with them like temporary. So then you got to go find your own place. But the messed up thing is that if you don't pay them, they don't really help you to go find a place of your own. So that's when I was talking to some of my friends in America, and I was asking like, man, it's kind of messed up because we don't have any programs here. Like this country doesn't have any programs that will help you transition into the way of life in Laos. And basically I had to just try to learn everything the best way I can, talk to people, be as cordial as I can, and respectful as I can, and talk and ask. But I don't know Laos, so I don't talk to any of the Laos people. But fortunately, there are some Hmong people here. So then I talked to some other Hmong people here, and I was fortunate to meet some people who was willing to help me. So I made some friends. And although I don't know the Laos language, sometimes I ask them to go help me translate, then they would, if they have time. But it's hard. Like for a time in the beginning, I was just like, just staying out. Sometimes I stayed out all night. Sometimes if I find a place to sleep, I would sleep at a guest house. But then like it would drain my funds really fast, because I had to pay like per night. And then some nights I just stay up all night. It's sad, because for the first time I felt homeless, you know. I was just homeless, just roaming the streets. And then I was thinking to myself, like, what? I don't know how to go rent an apartment or a place here, because I don't have the connections. So you don't know how to talk to people, and you don't know who to talk to and ask. And a lot of times they won't rent it to you unless they know that you can pay them. So, you know, you have to have somebody talk to them. So when I have my friend, and she went to talk to them and find out that the room was open and I was able to rent it, then I started talking to my grandma back in the U.S., and then my grandma and them found a distant cousin of ours. I kind of reached out to them. They don't live where I live. They live like really far up north. So I really talked to them, and then they started pointing directions like, oh yeah, you know, we do have some distant cousins here in this village. if you have time, you go visit them. So that's what I do. I would, if I could and I have the funds, I would go visit them because they're not going to come visit me. You know what I mean? So yeah, I have to go visit them and show them that, hey, this is me. I'm here and basically like that. But still, like, transitioning is still hard because I have to learn the language, practice it every single day, and then learn the customs and learn how not to get in trouble and stay out of trouble.
1: It's time to come back to Pam, who you heard from in the first episode of My Family. Pam also grew up in California and was incarcerated for 16 years. When Pam first learned that she could be deported after serving her time, she said her parents were shocked. They told her, "There's nobody over there who can support you, take care of you. You've been here in America all your life. Why does ICE want to send you over there since you already did your time?" She spent a lot of time in the prison law library trying to understand her options to come back home to her parents and her children. When she paroled, like NC, ICE came and took her directly to a detention center. Here's Pam.
2: It's pretty much worse than in prison, because if in prison you could walk, you could program, you could do other stuff. But in ICE detainer, you get a yard, an hour a day. It's like you're locked up in prison for, you know, when you get getting locked up again, you're going to that, the hole, you know, what us prison, we call it the hole or jail is another way of, you know, expressing it. In 24 hours, you only get an hour of yard time. And it was hard to be in a dorm with all these people, over 100 people in the dorm. It was hard, but it's like, you're against the world. And I never felt like that before. I had to fight for my life. So that was the first time, even though I did my prison time, I didn't feel like I had to fight my life because I know what I did wrong. But that's the first time I ever feel like I had to fight for my life just to be alive and free, either with my family or without my family. So I'm going to another country that I never known since I was 2 years old. I left Cambodia when I was 2, and now I'm almost 50. That's a big old gap. What I'm going to a whole new world. When I first from ICE detainer, I was nervous. And then I thought they're going to take me. I thought they're going to not deport me at all. I thought they're going to move me to another ICE detainer. And I heard about another ICE detainer is worse, like Texas is worse. But also, even the officer in the detainer won't even treat you. They don't treat you like human. Your personal property, your family send pictures, they copy your photo, and they throw your original one away. If they say, oh, you got the copy. What you mean? It's not like prison, you can have your copy, but they would throw your original. They won't even save it for you. And then when you're about to get deported, you have to make sure, you have to like be on them about, hey, I don't have no clothes. Can my family send money? I mean, send boxes for me so I could take my clothes because I have my rights that I could ask for 40-pound box before I leave. And it took them a long time to process your paper to let your family send stuff like that. And about time you got it, they're going through every little detail. And then some of your stuff is missing or damaged. Like, hey, why my stuff is damaged? My son sent me a watch. It almost got damaged. Good thing that he wrapped me with a bunch of clothes. They don't care about your property. They don't. They really don't. So you have to ask them, what can your family send you? And sometimes they tell you, hey, I can't get you a box. They tell you about to leave. And sometimes it's not even true. You end up leaving the next day. So it's a lot of stuff. I was going through it. I had never felt like I'm going through a war zone with them. They're just not specific with everything. They really treat you like you've never been in the United States. They really treat you like a great, straight out prisoner. Even the prison don't treat you like that. So it's hard. It's hard, tough, and hopefully the only thing that keep me going is strong bond with your family. Family, friend, loved ones, any group that help with the portion, what you have to go through, you know? So that's the only way that you feel like you don't have to battle with nothing. I never felt like I'm dead to the world. It was hard. It was hard. For a whole year sitting in a detainer, it was hard. Medical was bad. My brother and sister never seen me cry before on the phone. And they're like, if they're not going to accept you, if they said, okay, do you want to appeal? We want you to be happy. We want you to, the sound we hear you, you sound like tired, you're drained. And I think you're really going through it right now. You're really going through it. And we just want you to be happy. If you get deported or not, we still love you. We still love you no matter what. And I was like, I know, but I was expected to go home. My son bought a car for me. He bought a car. He's like, Mama, you're not getting deported. I got you a Honda Civic already. I got you a car. I got a place for you. You know how that affect me when your family member bought you stuff with thinking that you're coming home? It hit me hard towards the point that I'm never going to go home ever again. I'm never going to step in America again. That was my part of my experience going through ICE detainer. But when about time when I'm about to leave, I was a little bit excited, a little bit scared because I don't know what's going to happen to me. I don't know how they're going to escort me. And, you know, I heard so many bad things, how they escort people and how the ICE officer don't care about you. A lot of bad things. But I come to find out I was really lucky. I got three wonderful ICE officers. They helped me. They said, hey, ma'am, because I got my 40-pound box of clothes. They say, ma'am, I need you to tell me what's really important for you to carry on a plane and what's not that important. It's okay if you lose it because you can go. We end up riding to flight. We're going to make a stop, so we don't want nothing to missing that is really important to you. So I got my paperwork and my backpack, and something that's so dearly to me is my kids' pictures and letters and other things. My clothes, for real, I make sure I have one extra pair of clothes in my backpack too. And the rest of the stuff, I was like, okay, as long as I got one pair of clothes, I'm fine. So the rest, and you know, they was taking time. They were waiting for I packed my luggage out the way I wanted. They said, go ahead, finish packing your luggage, put your watch on, put this, that on, because as long as, you know, you go through a metal detector, I need you to take it off. They say, we're not going to cuff you because you're going to fly with us. You're the only one to fly with us. So make sure you have your socks on, your tennis shoes on. Go ahead, put your shoelace. They was like, whatever make you comfortable, go ahead. But we're going to tell you this. If you cause a scene at the airport, we're going to show you. That's it. That's all we're asking. If you give us a smooth ride, we give you a smooth ride. If you get hungry, you get thirsty, let us know. That's all we can afford for you. And if you get sick, we could get you meds. We could take you and get meds. But besides that, like anything you want to buy or you want to get, you have to come out of your pocket. They pretty much make it clear for me. If you try a run, you know we're going to catch and slam you down. So I look at this, where am I going to go? Where am I going to go? I'm on a whole different flight. Haven't seen the world for 16 years. So I was like, oh, whatever. I was excited when I first stepped outside. ICE came pick me up. I'm not going to lie. ICE came pick me up a day before I parole. And then when I got shipped and deported, I was from Washington, Seattle. And I fly a good, I don't know how long I fly. I sleep throughout the whole flight. They only wake me up for my meals. I ate my meal. I get three servings on a plane. You know, it's not just peanut butter sandwich. I get to eat what the commercial people eat at. They always ask me what I want, roast chicken or something, rice and chicken. I can't remember, but the food was good. The food was better than prison. and it's way better than an ice detainer. I only wake up to eat and use the bathroom, and I barely use the bathroom.
1: That was 3 years ago during the Biden administration. Since then, Congress and the Trump administration have supercharged ICE with a $200 billion budget. Pam reminded us many times that her story is just one experience, that she's one of the lucky ones. She knows people who have been shackled the entire flight, blocked from using the bathroom. News reports have shared how people have been forced to soil their seats because they can't get up. Others have been held in straitjacket-like devices or endured verbal and physical abuse from agents. Flights can last multiple days, stopping in 4, 5, or even 7 countries. When Pam was deported, the only thing she knew about Southeast Asia was a fruit she remembered liking as a small child. Since being deported, Pam has slowly rebuilt her life. She has a job and an apartment. We asked Pam about her home in Cambodia now and how she keeps in touch with her big family back in California.
2: A little studio with a little sink, but you have to buy your own furniture. And it's just a room. It's just like almost like a cell, but you got windows. You can open in time. You got doors. You could go in and out. And it only cost me $50 a month. So that helps. And my food, on a street vendor, if you go buy a street vendor, a bowl of rice, 1,000 for real, 25 cent, you get a bowl of rice. The vegetable, I fill up my whole refrigerator with vegetables and it costs me $20, but it lasts me for 2 weeks. Not expensive, but if you don't have no income from your family, it is expensive. But if you have income from your family, support from the state, all the stuff like that, it's not that expensive because American money and the process here, my paycheck, I only get $500 a month, but my $500, I get to save $100 a month because I don't really need nothing. All I need is food, some clothes, and pay my bills. That's it. Pay my phone bills, pay my electricity bill, my water bill, and my rent. And I get to save $100 a month. So for that, as the state, I work for 16 hours and I can't even save money. Here, I work from 7 to 5, 10 hours, about 10 hours, but I can save my money. And then I'm not going to lie. When I was over there at the state, I didn't get no sleep. I used to get 2 hours sleep. So I came to Cambodia. I never sleep this much in my life. So I feel like, yeah, I gained some weight. I'm not going to lie. I gained a few weights, but I'm okay. I'm okay. Because why? I got a good family helps me. Mm-hmm. And my mom, she going through her own little struggle, but she said, this is the thing about my mom. She will never come to step foot in Cambodia again because she lost 3 daughters in Cambodia during that war. So she said she loved me. She cared about me. She wished I was in the United States. But as much as she loved me, she was never willing to step back into Cambodia. So that hurts in a way. But I have to understand what she go through as a mother, losing her own child, 3 of her child before I was even born. I have to understand what she go through. The only thing is different is the time. I told my family, call me at 3 o'clock in the morning because I'll be up getting ready for work, this and that. I can still talk to you while I'm doing stuff. So that's what me, my family have a deal from between 3 in the morning to 7 in the morning that I could talk to them before my class start, before I start working or whatever. And sometime when I first got here, I got my phone from Washington because they the one that have people fly over here, people from the group, they fly over here because my son sent a phone with them to give it to me. I still don't know how the mailing process, I still working on that, how people send stuff from the United States to Cambodia. I still don't know that. I finally know how my family send money to me once in a while. Before, they didn't have Western Union. They only had MoneyGram. So now they finally have Western Union for us. 2 months ago, they just finally opened a Western Union. And I don't know how that works. I don't know if it works really good or not. I was scared to try it. My family tried to make everything a negative turn into a positive. Try to keep me company and keep me like, you just want to see you free. You're happy. They hooked me up on a Facebook. They said, you know, whenever you got time, where you go to do new places, I want you to take video. Want to see where you're at.
1: Pam told us that she's learned to stay busy to take care of her mental health. When she first arrived in Cambodia, she thought to herself, I need to start crocheting and get some yarn. Crocheting helps her mental health and to stay strong. Before we continue, I invite you to take a deep breath with me. Today, more and more people are sharing their outrage at the inhumane and cruel conditions of ICE detention. But this brutality didn't just start this year. People have been enduring and pushing for change in the community for a long time. To help share how, we spoke with Tony, who was first detained by ICE nearly 27 years ago in Los Angeles. He's still fighting to keep his family together.
3: My first time I went to Immigration Detention Center was back in October of 1999. Went there, you know, for doing a county lit in Los Angeles, California. We call it a county lit because we took a fee bargain for 1 year of county time. And I did like 8 months and 20 days from there. Before I got released, I came and interviewed me, told me that I got immigration hold, and they will come and pick me up or detain me and take me to the processing and all kind, because I got ordered to removal. So when I got to ICE in October 99, 2 weeks later, I went to court. We just got a court hearing. There's no lawyer, no nothing to represent you at all. You just in there solo bolo with the judge, and they ask you, you know, how you plead, or do you want to fight your case or sign the paperwork for final removal to get deported back to whatever country we're from. That time, it was my first experience going to ICE detention center. So first thing in my head is, no, I'm not going back to my country without a fight. I called my family. They got me a lawyer, and I fought it for a good 6 months. That's when the court make the final decision that I still getting deported. And it was tough for my family to come up with the lawyer fee money and stuff, because during that time when I was incarcerated at the ICE detention center, there's no pro bono lawyer, no orientation, any support group to help us at all. We just in there like a sitting duck, and everybody was going through. The feeling of that is more harder than being locked up in a jail cell or doing life, because there's no release date, and they drain you out of all your hope and everything. And then, and throughout the whole time, you know, people at the detention center, they went from a normal person to need mental health issue. That's how stressful it is. From there, you know, I stayed there for a good 11 months until people start filing habeas corpus, and they slowly granted us, each and one of us, the habeas corpus to go home. You know, those are the worst experience I have ever had. And my family was like, keep on asking me, you know, what's the next step? What should they do? I tell them, you know, just save your money. Since we lost the case already, save your money. Just in case I get deported, I have something to start a new life with back in Vietnam, even though I don't have no family, and I don't even have no family over there, and I don't even know nothing about Vietnam because I left the country when I was 10 years old. It was just like hard for me to, you know, be far away from my brother, my sister, and my dad, because I grew up with a single parent. My mom passed away when I was 5 years old. My dad raised all four, you know, me and my sibling all by himself. So it's just emotion and everything rushed in. It's just heartbreaking. So every time when my dad come to visit me, he always break down and cry because he just like, you know, feel sad that his oldest son is going to get shipped back to his country. That's my experience from being in an ICE detention center. After I got out, it's like they put me on ICE supervision. I started out with going check in once a month, from once a month to every 3 months. But the feeling of going there to check in is you're sitting there. Each time you go check in, you're sitting there. It's like you got like a weird feeling, like a butterfly in your stomach makes you stress out. Oh, are they going to detain me and ship me back and all kind of stuff watching in. It's like, it's just like the mind game they're playing with you when you're on supervision. Even though back in the day, my country, they still don't accept people to go back or anything. But it's just the feeling is, hey, the law could change. Anything could happen. And it just like slowly break you down inside and outside. Once you're in ICE detention center, they don't care you have any health issue at all. Whatever medication they give you is not even what we call it is like, you know, genetic medication. The dose or whatever treatment is not even there. You have to sign up on like a doctor waiting list for you to go see a doctor or to go get a checkup, because the only way that you get any medical attention is when you drop right there on the spot in front of them. That's the fastest way for them to show you medical attention. Other than that, we just animal lock in a cage. That's why a lot of people, you know, they go on there, they have health issues and stuff, and some end up being sick and die, or their health condition get worse because we don't have the fair treatment to help us at all. I have to fight for my life every single day because, you know, I got diagnosed with a heart failure back in June of 2018, a day after my son was born. And I went to the emergency room three different times. The first time, they didn't detect that I have a health issue or anything at all. They just prescribed me some medication because I went there. I told them I got food poison, and all they concentrates on of the food poison. But I told them I have this like shortness of breath, my legs are swollen up, I cannot walk more than 20 steps and stuff without have to take a break. But I guess that whatever the nurse and the doctor, they didn't, you know, catch that symptom at all, so they just sent me home, prescribed me some medication. And then the second time I went back, same thing, give me more medication. Until the third time I went in, I didn't even get admitted. I was still in the gurney waiting for them to do all the testing. Less than 30 minutes later, they came back and told me that I was diagnosed with a heart failure. And they have to drain out all the liquor from my body because my body was popped up like a puffer fish. I was hospitalized for 2 months fighting for my life because my heartbeat function went down to 12%. So I have to, you know, breathe, inhale, exhale, do a breathing machine for at least a month for me to get my strength back and everything. After I got discharged from the hospital, they don't want to be liability for me to drive like an hour and 20 minutes just to go check in. So they want me to do like call them every 6 months to check in. I've been doing that for the past 3 years already. But each time I call them to check in, my heart, they just stop beeping. My heartbeat just stopped just to wait for them to say, okay, call me back this and that date. And then ever since Trump became a president, he make everything more worse. And each time, you know, I call, just like I get more worried and scared and paranoid because it will be hard and everything because you don't even know. We don't even know nothing about that country anymore because we get so adopted to the environment over here in the United States. And some of us, you know, get emotion breakdown and everything when that day come. And because there's so many things going through our head, all we have to do is just be sharp, strong-minded, and just have faith. And to our family, we just have to pray for the best. And hopefully, you know, that hopefully down the road, new law change and the bar that they deport us back. We could come back in future, maybe 5 or 10 years down. You never know. We just have to pray for the best and stick together. Don't give up of hopes and fight for your freedom. I think what have changed is that, you know, right now people are fighting back and, you know, cause they lost a lot. We lost loved ones, family members, you know, some lost their parents due to, you know, ICE. And I'm happy, you know, all the support group are, you know, coming out to support their own people, even though they not, you know, like, from Southeast Asia, but we are human beings. We have to stick together and treat each other equally and fairly. Because when you're in ICE detention center, they treat you like an animal. They don't care. Sometimes when we got feet, you know, that's all you have. You either eat it or you starve. That's it. And I'm happy, you know, a lot of have changed. And for us, to see the better future, we all, each one of us and our community have to stick together and help each other as one and be united and fight against whatever is wrong.
1: According to the latest analysis by the University of Southern California Equity Research Institute, ICE arrests of Asian and Pacific Islander Californians increased by over 1,000% between 2024 and 2025. A link to this data is included in our show notes. When we talked to Tony, he emphasized the need for solidarity within and across communities as we grapple with immeasurable toll on families, neighborhoods, businesses, schools, and on every thread in the fabric of what makes our lives. Before we end this episode, I want to bring in Elijah Chum, who leads New Light Wellness, one of the community groups Tony mentioned. New Light Wellness works closely with the Asian Prisoner Support Committee and other California groups to serve Southeast Asian communities impacted by deportation. Here's Elijah.
4: In 2019, that is when Trump 1.0, the administration, was really targeting our Cambodian families and targeting them for detention and detainment and deportation. And that is when I joined the movement. And I really have to thank the leaders of Asian Prisoner Support Committee, the lawyers of Asian Law Caucus, the faith healers and interfaith healers of Interfaith Movement for Human Integrity. And of course, the wives and mothers and children of the directly impacted folks that came to SERI. And we all coalesced in this moment in February and March, and particularly on March 6th of 2019, when we all came to SERI, which was this old Victorian house in East Oakland by Clinton Park. And we all met in the living room because it was a community center that was basically in a 3-bedroom apartment on the second floor of a Victorian house in East Oakland. And so 60 of us gathered together all in a circle on the living room floor of SERI. And we were doing political education. We were listening to elders talk about genocide and talk about resettlement. And then now fearing the worst that this government, this in America, that they could also endure family separation. And so that was the moment that changed our lives and changed my life. And that began the seed of New Light Wellness. But at that moment, we were just healers and mental health practitioners that tried to provide wraparound care and mutual aid for families also impacted by deportation and that felt isolated at that time. New Light Wellness emerged as our own organization in the summer of July 2024. We were first a project that was part of a seed grant from New Breath Foundation around the year 2020. And this was during the pandemic. A little bit before that, in 2019, as I mentioned, we were first just starting to give wraparound care for impacted families. During that time, while we were holding the 4 impacted individuals and their families in the Pardon Refugee campaign, in those 3 to 4 months of actions, those 4 community members were detained and most likely were going to be deported. Through our advocacy with all the different organizations, as I mentioned, which was bilingual sessions in political education, art builds, getting resolutions passed at city council meetings and board of supervisor meetings, signing petitions, creating support letter templates, going to the Capitol and advocating with electeds. So all of that built our confidence that we can continue to do this and be intentional about this and focus on anti-deportation and give wraparound care. And so in some ways, we felt like we were filling a gap and a need in the movement. And so our work of New Light Wellness, now going to 2020, this was during the pandemic. We were all trying to scramble how to still give care to a community in East and West Oakland that so desperately needed us. So we couldn't stop work. We had to pivot and find ways to actually adopt Zoom and give telehealth and connect folks and get our elders to learn how to use the app and learn how to unmute and mute and all the things that we're doing now. And during this moment, as we were learning and honing our skills in virtual telehealth spaces, we received this seed grant from New Breath Foundation just to start something, some virtual program to focus on folks that do end up getting deported and living in Cambodia. And around 18 years has passed since the Repatriation Act between Cambodia and the U.S. was signed. So for 18 years, our community members have been deported and lived in Cambodia. Of course, there has been organizations on the ground that support folks living in Cambodia. And there have been movements that have come and gone to try to bring people back and fighting their case or reopening their cases. And at the same time, there was a delegation called Kites to Southeast Asia, composed of different Southeast Asian orgs based in the U.S. that went and did a listening tour. And when they came back, their report back was really that they needed, or they saw that mental health and wellness was something that was missing as a resource in Cambodia. And so with New Breath Foundation, the seed grant was, please start some type of mental health or wellness support for folks in Cambodia. And mental health is a word and a service that is often used by licensed clinicians. And traditional therapy can only be done within the licensure of that licensed clinician within the state. And so it was really hard first to then see who could offer this wellness support or healing support. And how do we not use mental health or the term mental health? And how do we, and if we're not using licensed or getting the support of licensed clinicians to hold wellness space, then what are we doing? And so we really adopted a peer specialist model, a community health outreach worker model. And now it's evolving to a wellness coaching model. And so what are the kinds of things we can do and offer across the seas that is still accountable and responsible to the folks we're serving, though we're not crossing the lines of what is traditional therapy?
1: New Light Wellness has grown so much since 2020. We'll hear even more about their work after a short break. You've been listening to music by Joe Sin and the Angkor Wat Band. Joe is an elder in Oakland and a leader in the Khmer community. Let's hear some more.

0: Welcome back. That was Joe Sin and the Angkor Wat Band. In our next episode, Elijah will share more about New Light Wellness's work in California. For now, I asked him to tell us more about the organization's new community center in Phnom Penh, designed specifically for people who have been deported from the U.S.
1: When we hold spaces with our New Light Wellness support groups, and we hold spaces in person at events and in villas, and you know, we close the door or shut the gate and our folks are safe inside, they feel at ease. They feel like they can show off their tattoos or eat their burgers and fries or have their kids run around and speak English openly and without judgment. So those, just for those few hours that they're accepted as who they are. And so I know that in Cambodia, there needs to be some kind of narrative change and narrative shift so that the local community can understand what our impacted community went through, what our 1.5 generation went through. Because in the eyes of the local community in Cambodia, they believe the U.S. is so just and so fair. And so to be deported, they believe and judge our community members for doing something so egregious that they deserved to be deported. And so it's a hard conversation, and it's a hard conversation that our local community has to either be prepared to have or to avoid, or, and then sometimes it could be very risky and it could be very negative to have these conversations, especially at a place like a workplace. And we've heard situations where students Google a lot of our folks get teaching jobs, and the students are very curious about the teacher, of course, because that's how youth are. And now we live in an internet age, and deportation isn't this marginalized story any longer. It's very much in the open, especially in Trump 2.0. So the youth in Cambodia are savvy enough to Google folks' names or look people up by their images. And they may even out our community members, even in the classroom in front of the other students. There's a lot of different experiences when it comes to our folks facing society in Cambodia. And some folks may say just to assimilate, that is the best way. Be as Cambodian as possible, cover up your tattoos, speak Khmer, marry a Khmer partner, have Khmer children, try to let go of all your tastes. And that can help, and that can and has worked for some, but not for everyone. And the road to acceptance of their fate, or the road to acceptance that they are there, the road to healing and even being held a space for grief, the grief of their identity, a grief of loss of family relationships, is also part of this. So it's not a one size fits all for any community member. I think it's just offering space for folks to hear many stories, actually, and different experiences. And it may not be your experience that you have when you arrive in Cambodia, but to honor that previously, since 2002, some people did not have any resources. So it's really honoring those that have really survived and lived in Cambodia, some of them for over 20 years now. And so in some ways, folks that have been deported more recently gets to benefit from the lived experiences and the traumas of those that came before them. And so I think it's learning and relearning together from all the different experiences and honoring those stories of survival and honoring the leadership of those that came before us.

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We hope you'll join us for the final episode of My Family, where we'll deep dive into what happens when people are forced to move to a country they've never known. Thank you for listening, and we'll see you next time on My Family. I'm your host, Michelle Mi-Jung Kim. And this podcast is brought to you by Apex Express and the Asian Prisoner Support Committee. Apex Express is produced by Ayame Keen Lee, Anuj Vaidya, Isabel Lee, Jelena Keen Lee, Miko Lee, Miata Tan, Priti Mangala Shikar, and Swati Rayasam. Have a great night and see you next time.

0: Hello, I'm Susan Young, Chair of the Pacifica Foundation Board of Directors. One of the exciting things happening across Pacifica is our national news service. 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We can hear their own lives reflected back with dignity and depth.
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2: 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Folk crashing into noise. The underground rising to the surface. No two nights are ever the same on KPFA. 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
4: Hi, my name is Bonnie Simmons. Nice to be here with you for a couple of hours on a Thursday. Must confess, this is the time of year for me. Work has really caught me and spun me around. So I thought as far as this week's radio show, it might be fun to jump back a couple of years and pull out a show that I did just about 2 years ago and perhaps make a few changes, as I always do when I need to do a repeat. But for the most part, we'll be listening to what I played on the radio in October in 2024. And we'll start out tonight with J is for Jules from Amy Mann, Until Tuesday.

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Joy Oladokun with MI. Also, some Steel Drivers with a David Olney song, My Eyes Were Blind. David Olney himself with One Tough Town. Willis Allen Ramsey with Women Across the River. David Olney again with Mr. Barrymore. It's like excavating for me, going back to a show I did a couple of years ago. That must have been when the David Olney tribute record came out. But we started the set out with something completely unrelated. J is for Jules from Amy Mann and Till Tuesday. Let's play some Gillian Welch and David Rawlings because they have shows coming up in the Bay Area. They have a show at the Fillmore on Friday, October 2nd, and then they will also be performing in the park for Hardly Strictly Bluegrass. Here's Gillian Welch and David Rawlings together with What We Had on KPFA.

Bonnie Simmons with you here at KPFA, and Harry Nilsson on the box with Mr. Richland's favorite song. Believe that was written for or about a fellow named Tony Richland, who was a promotion person for RCA Records about 50 years ago. Used to come to KSAN and promote records, and he had his Nilsson song, Mr. Richland's favorite song. Fiona Apple also in that set, accompanying Iron and Wine on the song All in Good Time. And Fiona Apple had a birthday this week. She turned 49. David Francie was in that set with Waking Hour. Bonnie Light Horseman, too, with When I Was Younger. CSN, Just a Song Before I Go. And we started out with Gillian Welch and David Rawlings with What We Had. Here's some Jason Isbell right now. This is live from the Ryman in Nashville with Dreamsicle.

0: Josh Ritter and Aoife O'Donovan with a version of their song Strong Swimmer. Robert O'Keefe was there with Not a Drop of Rain. And we started out with Jason Isbell with a live version of Dreamsicle here at KPFA. I'll be back with you in just a couple of minutes after this short break ahead.
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0: Bonnie Simmons making my way into hour two, and hopefully you are riding along, because at 10 p.m. Anthony Bonet will be here with Calling All Seekers. But back to the present, I want to play some John Craigie. John Craigie is also performing at Hardly Strictly Bluegrass this year, and he has a show at the Great American Music Hall on October 2nd. Here's Count Me Down from John Craigie.

That is Joy Oladokun with a track from an album she put out a couple of years ago. This song was called Drugs. And this is a sort of a repeat show tonight, although every time I pull out one and say that I'm going to run a repeat, I end up completely reworking it, and that is what I have done again tonight. So, from 2 years ago on KPFA, Joy Oladokun with Drugs, Johnny Blue Skies was there tonight with Mint Tea, the Rainbow Girls with a song called How to Deal, some Everly Brothers in that set with I'm Here to Get My Baby Out of Jail, the always calming William Prince with Easier and Harder, Joni Mitchell right before William Prince in France, They Kiss on Main Street, and John Craigie started it out with Count Me Down. I feel like listening to this song from Bonnie Raitt. It is called God Only Knows, and this is on KPFA and KPFB in Berkeley, KFCF 88.1 in Fresno, and online at kpfa.org.

see. Lord, if you won't take care of us, won't you please, please let us be. And the Lord said, and the Lord said, I burned down your cities.

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There's nobody missing, there is no reward. Little by little, we're cutting the cord. 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

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I'm out of the game. I'm leaving.

Los Lobos with a Beach Boys cover of Sail on Sailor, and that in honor of Steve Berlin, who had a birthday this week. I believe he just turned 71. Elton John was in that set, too, with Border Song. We heard Leonard Cohen with Leaving the Table, Randy Newman with God's Song, and Bonnie Raitt did a Joe Henry song that I think Joe Henry also produced for her, God Only Knows, at the head of the set. Bonnie Simmons with you just for a little while longer tonight. And I want to play this Curtis Harding song, I Won't Let You Down. Here it is right now on KPFA and KPFB in Berkeley, KFCF 88.1 in Fresno, and online at kpfa.org.

Jenna Mamina in that set with a version, one of the many versions she has done live and in the studio with Watching the Detectives. John Martin was in that set too with Head and Heart. And we started out with Curtis Harding, I Won't Let You Down. That is just about it for me. I can't believe how quickly this repeat and putting it all back together went this week. I will be back with you next week. I believe it is the beginning of the KPFA Fall Fun Drive, and we'll see what I can cook up for that. Meanwhile, you have Anthony Bonet and Calling All Seekers to look forward to tonight, starting in just a few minutes at 10 p.m. Take care of each other this week.

0: Steve Earle takes us out tonight. Here comes Anthony Bonet.
1: 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On Saturday at the Back Room, Rova Saxophone Quartet. 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
5: KPFA. It's 10 o'clock. It's Thursday. It's time for Calling All Seekers. And this week, we're going to try something a little different. My partner received a lovely mixed CD from a friend, and I thought the idea was brilliant. She called the CD We Go Together Because Opposites Attract, to MAW with Love from Lily. And yeah, it's a bunch of opposites. And I thought, well, let's give it a shot. Why don't we? Let's start things out with kind of the Beatles, but really Alison Krauss.

The Replacements with I Won't. That was Alison Krauss. And Tony Furtado with I Will. And yeah, that's how it's going to be. Call and response kind of thing. And yeah, so we're having a bit of fun the way I used to do when I made mixtapes, mix cassettes for all my friends who couldn't afford to buy vinyl. And I worked at a record store, so I had the inside line. So let's see, where to now? Let's throw some Big Head Todd and the Monsters your way.

Yeah, that's True Believers and Tell Her from their album Hard Road, and Big Head Todd and the Monsters before that with Please Don't Tell Her, and that's from Beautiful World. And there you go. That's our little collection of opposites. Where to now? Let's check in with the Book of Love.

Oh, right. That's New Order. From their album Technique, that was Run. And that is the answer to Walk by The Cure from Japanese Whispers. Everclear before that gave us You Make Me Feel Like a Whore. And that followed You Make Me Feel So Good by Book of Love. And there you go. That's our seesaw show this evening. Opposites, answers, questions and answers. So where to now? That's a good question. Let's see what I've got queued up here. Oh, yeah, switch things up a little bit. This is something from, I never thought I'd play this, but I'm going to play it. This is from Bon Jovi.

Yes, indeed. That was Buffalo Tom with I'm Not There, and that followed Bon Jovi with I'll Be There for You. New Order before that gave us Run, and The Cure gave us The Walk. Everclear before that gave us You Make Me Feel Like a Whore. I think I've already told you this one. And that followed The Book of Love and You Make Me Feel So Good. I think I actually prefer the You Make Me Feel Like a Whore song, just because you just don't hear that many songs, you know, that talk about how it feels to be a whore. And I think it's an apt topic for songwriting. So where to now? My goodness, yeah, we still have lots of opposites to try. Let's see where Pearl Jam takes us.

0: cha-cha-cha. Yeah, that man could sing. Roy Orbison, with the title track to his album, Crying, from 1962. And that was a reaction to R.E.M.'s Laughing from their album Murmur from 1983 on IRS Records. Jeffrey Osborne before that with one of my favorite soul songs of the 80s, Stay With Me Tonight, with an amazing, amazing solo from Brian May. It's just, well, the production was by George Duke. It just dripping with wonderful people, wonderful solos. I thoroughly recommend the album. It's a blast. But again, that was Jeffrey Osborne with the title track, Stay With Me Tonight. Pearl Jam before that gave us Go. Buffalo Tom gave us I'm Not There. And that was a reaction to Bon Jovi's I'll Be There For You. So there you go. Yeah, we've been doing call and response kind of programming this evening, asking a question. In this many cases, it was just crying and reacting with laughing or vice versa. And it's just taking me back to the days when I would make mixtapes for my friends. And that's what this is inspired by, a mixtape. So that's kind of what we do here at KPFA. Bonnie does it. I do it. We just drag out a bunch of songs that we thought about in the previous week and hope really sincerely that you enjoy it and have a bit of fun with us. So coming right up, we'll hear some announcements, and then coming up at 11, we'll start the second hour of this program. Stay with us.
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2: Retired professor, author, and former militant, Bill Ayers.
3: I really am grateful to KPFA, and I want to remind us that in a time when the public is being eclipsed, when the public is under attack, when anything that smacks of the commons is somehow suspect, we should respect and love places like this, and we should respect and love KPFA. Because we need places where we can gather authentically and talk to one another authentically, honestly. To me, the fact that we have this space, the fact that we have each other. You know, there's a lot of talk about what are the guardrails. We're the guardrails, and there are no other guardrails.
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0: Yowza. All right, it's 11 o'clock. Where to now? Well, I've saved my very favorite juxtaposition for now. This is All About Meat. This is the Reverend Horton Heat, and a thing called Eat Steak. Take it away.

you can say no to the sergeant at arms or the sheriff with the shining star. You can say no to sure success and no to fame and wealth. And you can say no to the devil in the desert, and you can say no to yourself. You can turn down an interview and turn down an autograph hound. You can decline the lines the dope dealer is passing around.

You can give up cigarettes, sugar and meat for Lent. And you can renege on your landlord when the time comes to pay the rent. You can say no to almost anything that you're asked to do. You can say no, you can say no way, or you can say no thank you. You can reject a final request and deny a desperate plea.

Loudon Wainwright III. Boy, he could write, huh? That's No from the album Years in the Making. And that was preceded by Judy Garland and a thing called Yes. Before that, we heard The Smiths with Meat is Murder, and we started things out with the Reverend Horton Heat and a thing called Eat Steak. So there you go, sort of bouncing back and forth between opposites all evening long. It's an interesting way of programming music. It is, where the style is secondary to the appropriateness of the sentiment. So where to now? Well, I don't know. I kind of feel like hearing some classic pop, some great stuff from the late 60s. Say, I don't know, Harry Nilsson.

I hail. Let the poets pipe of love in their childish way. I know every type of love better far than they. If you want the thrill of love, I've been through the mill of love, new love, every

Yes, indeed. That's Anita O'Day with Billy May and his orchestra from their amazing album. Anita O'Day swings Cole Porter with Billy May on the Verve record label. She did not record an album that was less than brilliant for Verve. It's kind of astonishing, her output for Verve. Anyway, Anita O'Day gave us Love for Sale. The Pretenders gave us perhaps the more topical Hate for Sale, and that's from Didn't Want to Be This Lonely. The Fabs, before that, from Let It Be, gave us Two of Us, and just demonstrating how perfect the blend Lennon and McCartney had. Yes, shame they couldn't last forever, but nothing does, right? So Harry Nilsson, before that, gave us One from his album Aerial Ballet from 1968. And there you go. That is the set. And it brings us right. Well, it brings us to right now. And what do we want to do right now? I say we have another helping of Harry Nilsson. Right here on Calling All Seekers.

0: Yes, indeed. Arthur Russell from I Feel Love Overtaking Me. He was gorgeous. He was just so beautiful. And that was Close My Eyes, which I played as a reaction to Grant McLennan's Open My Eyes from Horsebreaker Star, another just beautiful, sincere, gorgeous songwriter. One of my very faves. Three Dog Night before that gave us a song that is its own contradiction, Easy to Be Hard. Before that, we heard Never My Love from The Association, and we started things out on this set with Harry Nilsson performing Irving Berlin's Always from his album A Little Touch of Schmilson in the Night with the gorgeous string arrangements by Gordon Jenkins. So we have just a few minutes left here before we make way for the wonderful Over the Edge, and they'll do their noisy, I don't know, ungovernable way to 3 a.m. on Friday. But we still have just a few minutes left of the 17th of September, and I wanted to spend just a little bit of time with Gloria Steinem. I'll do a more thorough job next week on this, but I didn't want to let it go another week without commenting on it. She meant the world to me. And at 92, she was sharp as a tack and had her finger absolutely on the pulse of what was going on. And we do not have many Gloria Steinems in our stockroom, so we're going to miss her, I feel certain. So let's go there. Let's see what she has to say to us right
1: this
0: now.
1: This is no simple reform. It really is a revolution. Sex and race, because they are easy, visible differences, have been the primary ways of organizing human beings into superior and inferior groups and into the cheap labor on which this system still depends. We are talking about a society in which there will be no roles other than those chosen or those earned. We are really talking about humanism.

There you go, that's Faith Hill, and I Can't Do That Anymore, from the album It Matters to Me. And yeah, I spent some time sort of digging out some country feminist songs. I have my friend Ramona to thank for that perspective, actually. And she told me that as a young woman, she loved Loretta Lynn's song The Pill, which caused quite a stir, coming from a country music icon like Loretta Lynn. And I think with losing Dolly in the last couple of weeks, we begin to understand what these icons meant to just everyday people trying to survive another evening with their husbands. Yeah, it's a crazy thing. Anyway, I Can't Do That Anymore by Faith Hill, The Pill by Loretta Lynn, Grant McLennan gave us Open My Eyes, and Three Dog Night gave us Easy to Be Hard. That's way back in the last set. So what are we doing now? Well, we are going to play most of one song and most of another and make way for Over the Edge. Let's start out with Heidi Berry. This is Dawn.

0: We have to fade this out. It's Sunset by Roxy Music, preceded by Dawn by Heidi Berry. That's it for me. Thank you so much for listening. This was Calling All Seekers. Stay tuned for Over the Edge.
1: Slovenian philosopher, cultural critic, and prolific author, Slavoj Žižek.
2: You know, Freud put at the beginning of his Traumdeutung, interpretation of dreams, a line of Virgil, where he says, if you cannot move the earth, things on the surface of the earth, try to move the underground. Maybe this is the best slogan for the left today. We cannot make now a revolution, move things on the surface of the earth. Let's move the underground. Let's engage in how people are talking, how they see the problems. The worst position is cynicism here. It's to say, oh, it doesn't matter how we talk, what matters is how we act. No, The way we act always depends on how we talk.
1: Storytelling for social change, only on KPFA. Look at you, champ. You made it this far. In about a minute, the clock strikes midnight. Some people treat that like a finish line. But you know better. This is where the groovy stretch begins. The music stays on. The real ones stay on. Just you, the moon, and the radio signal. If you're listening right now, you're not passing time. You're holding it. Find your groove at 94.1 FM and KPFA.org.
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0: And with the new Bendix electrojector, we can rate this honey up to
2: 390 horsepower.
0: Correct to the hoof.
2: My wife knew I was here, she'd kill me.
0: What a way to go.
2: Yeah.
0: I see you're admiring the seats. That's pigskin and calfskin. Ham rug.
2: Nice piece of furniture I own would be in the garage.
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0: 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We have A-10, which is going to be the northern, and then we have the mission on A-13. The southern is on A-12, so three different channels, A-13, A-12, and A-10.
1: I copy 10, 12, and 13. Thank you.
0: Welcome. Thank you.

0: have beaten us into outer space. You are listening to the sound of Sputnik, a satellite launched this morning via rocket, in orbit right now directly over our heads. A sound that says, all is not well with America.
1: America doesn't own the 300.

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2: 4, 4, 2, 5.
3: Announce.
4: This is Over the Edge. Again.

Yeah, as it happens, we took the whole question of security very seriously. There were very strict confidentiality clauses for everyone involved. That was day one. We kept all our files in a locked safe.

0: pain. Whoa!
1: The jamming really started to lose purpose.
2: This is the worst program I've heard on KPFA ever.

I'm objecting to the fact that what you're doing is mind jamming. Mind jamming.

0: Who's the guy that Mike is? Was that Holden?
1: And Ehrlich.
0: I always get the Germans mixed up. So I'm a little confused right now.
2: Disaster.
0: What is Haldeman's official hello?
1: Chief of Staff.
3: Well, since the ex-president's name attracted an awful lot of attention, we were referring telexes to the subject. And when we were researching in restaurants and so on, things would become
0: William Holden, possibly.
4: William Holden.
1: Okay. Well. Charlton Heston. All right, how about Checker?
0: Yes, look, I'm sorry, fellas. I've got to get going. I'll see you Thursday.
1: As for the work over the months, we divided it into three sections, birth to Vietnam. Bob took foreign and domestic policy, and I got Watergate and the abuses of power. And David, we never really saw much of David.
3: Okay, so how should we kick this off? What should the first question be?
5: First question should be a loosener, you know. Sorry to hear about Miss Nixon and her stroke. You know, how's the phlebitis? How's retirement treating?
6: Bob's right.
3: A deafening click you will hear, Bob, is of 40 million Americans turning off their TVs.
5: Well, what do you want to do, throw him a tightener? He's already paranoid.
7: Good evening. We're supposed to get home. There was an attempt on the life of President Ford in San Francisco today. Second time, 17 minutes.
1: Yeah, take that for pardoning Nixon.
2: You know, John Q. Public has no freaking idea what the Houston plan is, so you got to make it digestible. You can see the seeds of dirty tricks. Essentially, it's an attempt to legalize dirty tricks.
1: That's why you got to get David to put it in the question. You got to wiretapping students, opening people's mail.
8: You mean front loading the question?
1: Yes, exactly. What do you want?
2: Carbonara.
1: You tried carbonara? They don't have carbonara. You want to look at the menu again?

0: I think they're going to get the shots tonight.
1: The guy's going to get the shots tonight.

0: Read the card.
1: Okay. President Nixon today. Nixon. President Nixon today announced that he's going to recognize China, but that if he's not careful, he might mistake them for Korea. What?
0: Forgot to say we'll be right back.
1: Oh, right. We'll be right back.

Now, of course, when you talk about rock, you think in terms of the different types of sounds, such as Memphis sound, Atlanta sound, New York sound, Motown sound, Chicago sound, West Coast sound, California sound, San Francisco sound, English sound, British sound, Mercy sound, jug rock, rock rock, baroque rock, country rock, folk rock, acid rock. Psychedelic music performed at the Total Environment Dance. Light shows and strobes in the crowd and an ear-splitting kind of music. The effect is to simulate an hallucinogenic experience. In fact, they've conducted some experiments that show in the right acoustic environment with a proper synchronization of the strobes and the beat and sound of the music, they can induce within the mind a mental condition paralleling that of LSD. It's sort of a way to blow your mind on music.

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Continue this. 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

0: feel your brain relaxing. 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
1: Jim, it's my specialty. I must say, competition's getting mighty scarce.
2: I expect it is,
3: Emily. Gentlemen, that just doesn't cut it in amateur radio.
4: I just tried to remove some of the strangeness of the result. The explanation derives from some of the mathematics of the special theory of relativity and the question of what does simultaneous mean.
5: Hopefully, drug abuse affects our society and everybody in it every single day.

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1: Sick humor stopped him.
0: And when you find those drugs, be prepared for another barrage of lies from your child saying,
1: closed area.
0: That doesn't belong to you.
1: With you this time in an enclosed area.
2: It's dull.
3: Dull.
2: It's dull.
4: Dull?
2: Dull.
4: Dull.
2: Dull.
4: Dull.
2: Dull.
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2: Dull.
4: Oh.
2: Thank you.

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2: Es una muy grande desilusión.
1: Chitza manama.
0: No, we don't need all that. I've only got 7 minutes. Passengers. This is not a shoe. This is disorder. This is size 10 chaos. This is death. In this locomotive we call home, there is one thing that between our warm hearts and the bitter cold. Clothing? Shields? No. Order. Order is the barrier that holds back the frozen death. We must, all of us, on this train of life, remain in our allotted station. We must, each of us, occupy our preordained particular position. Would you wear a shoe on your head? Of course you wouldn't wear a shoe on your head. A shoe doesn't belong on your head. A shoe belongs on your foot. A hat belongs on your head. I am a hat. You are a shoe. I belong on the head. You belong on the foot. Yes? So it is. In the beginning, order was prescribed by your ticket. First class, economy, and freeloaders like you. Eternal order is prescribed by the sacred engine. All things flow from the sacred engine. All things in their place. All passengers in their section. All water flowing, all heat rising pays homage to the sacred engine. In its own particular, preordained position. So it is. Now, as in the beginning, I belong to the front. You belong to the tail. When the foot seeks the place of the head, a sacred line is crossed. Know your place. Keep your place. Be assured.

It's Saturday night in L.A., Rockville, USA, and the strip is jumping. The groupies, Barbara, Dolly, and Jan are making the scene, looking for fun and games to groove all night. But the trip they're about to take is going to be a real bummer. In Bummer, a far-out tale of the rock age. Barbara, Dolly, and Jan, three music freaks who just wanted to play. How are they to know that the dudes they picked were going to change the rules on? Change the rules, change the game, change their lives. Bummer, the story of three chicks who had to learn the hard way that backstage, there are lots of losers, but few winners. Barbara, Dolly, and Jan, you'll never forget them, or what happens to them. In Bummer, it tells it all, from EDR, rated R.

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0: start.
1: What?
0: Start.
1: Start what?
0: Show. Go.
1: Oh. All right, Hey, all right, let's get started.
0: Hello? I'm coming in.

0: Look, I don't know. I guess I just don't know exactly what you want me to.
1: You come out. You say hello. You start the show. Here's the show. What's the mystery? Move aside. Go watch on the TV. Good evening.

0: Can you do it?
1: I don't think so.
0: Skip it. Let's get to the jokes. Okay. Have you been working on your speed?
1: Yeah.
0: Okay, stand right there.
1: All right.
0: Read.
1: Today, President Reagan, can I have some today jokes?
0: You're not ready.
1: Today, President Reagan said that Russia is an evil empire and that Margaret Thatcher is an ugly cuss. We'll be right back.
0: Not bad. Okay, relax. Let's talk about this.
1: Talk about what?
0: Body, face, beard, hair, clothes, you. Let's talk about it.
1: Okay, look.
0: I'd rather not. Listen, Cracker Jack, if you're going to be televised, you got to be easy on the eyes. It's no good if people hate looking at you. You need a suit, a tie, and some Brill cream.
1: Listen, Jack, I got to say something right now, I think.
0: Okay.
1: I'm not going to wear a suit. Okay, and I get that late-night show hosts have always worn them.
0: Jack Parr, Steve Allen, Carson, Letterman, not a T-shirt in the bunch. Just because you like laying around your house in your underpants doesn't mean the United States of America has to see it.
1: I'm not
0: You put on a suit, brother.
1: I'm not wearing a suit. I'm sorry, I'm not doing it. I've been this guy for 25 years. I'm not going to become a different person. I'm doing the best I can at adapting here. And I know I have to do new things, but I feel like I've given this a lot of thought. And
0: Go see a man named Alphonse at this address tomorrow morning.

0: Nobody digs up more dirt.
1: Let's continue the scenario and assume that your child has confessed drug use to you.
2: To the flower power. A trivial portion of our population, I'm happy to note. If you're attempting to put on the whole world, forget it. Many of the world governments have no sense of humor at all, and ours is getting a little thin. If you're deriving your philosophy from drugs, remember that sooner or later, playtime ends, and it's time for show and tell.
1: Don't communicate at all.
2: If you're really sincere, then why not find your own Shangri-La, set up shop, and stop attempting to convert the millions of responsible Americans that have already found theirs. To rebel against tyranny is commendable. To rebel against freedom in any form is asinine.
1: It's time to throw them out.
2: As long as you do not keep me from my barber, I have no quarrel with your long hair or beard. As long as I'm not required to spend any time in an enclosed area with you, the same goes for your body hygiene.
3: And if you try drugs, and if you like them, you can probably do them again, and again, and again, and again, and again.
2: Believe in free love when it's in private with two consenting adults isn't your kind of bag. However, the freedom you so vigorously seek by your demonstration...
4: Oh, listen up. This new Voltronic Gallagher indicates that SATCOM is nearby.
2: That of enjoying the benefits of this country's advantages while refusing to take part in strengthening its structure is selfish, pusillanimity.
5: In a laboratory experiment, a group of monkeys were given a choice of food, water, enjoyable activities, and various drugs, including cocaine. All of them chose the cocaine, which they continued to take until they went into convulsions and died.
2: Nicholas, not bored, you say. From where a lot of people your age are sitting, it doesn't appear that the North Vietnamese want to kiss them. You attempt to imply that people in America like war. I'm forced to admit there are a handful of people in this country that do enjoy wars. But they're a bigger bunch of nuts than you are.
6: Tranquilizers. Nitrous oxide.
2: I must admit your make love, not war, does bring a sick, humorous thought to mind. If everyone in the world could be convinced, when two countries disagreed on anything, they could have a love in. A panel of impartial judges could select the winner. If you ever should, heaven forbid, convince the majority of this country to practice your policy of make love, not war, it would be only a matter of time before the communist would be telling you to make all the love you want right after a 10-hour gig in the salt mine.
5: Which they continued to take until they went into convulsions and died.
2: If you refuse to face up to reality that life consists of a little more give than take,
6: nitrous oxide, embalming fluid, anything.
2: To contribute anything more to our society than your blooming philosophy.
1: I injected as much heroin as I could get every single day.
2: Consider this. There must be an uncharted island somewhere, covered with flowers, and void of soap and razors. So please, be my guest.
7: Bring strange people home, like girls that looked like who knows where they were living. Like the way I dressed, I grew my hair really long, I bleached it blonde, I was wearing all these leather spikes and all these like weird clothing. I'd go out to strange clubs, and it was just like my whole life just like turned around in a different direction.

0: Now, of course, when you talk about rock, you think in terms of the different types of sounds, such as Memphis sound, Atlanta sound, New York sound, Motown sound, Chicago sound, West Coast sound, California sound, San Francisco sound, English sound, British sound, Mercy sound, jug rock, rock rock, road rock, country rock, folk rock, acid rock.
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0: like a piece of...
1: Bruce Springsteen?
0: Meat. Meat! I said I'd...
1: Tina Turner?
0: Like...
1: David Bowie? Van Halen?
0: Peace!
1: Madonna? Huey Lewis and the News?
0: Meat!
1: The Cars? Herbie Hancock? Bonnie Tyler? Stevie Nicks? Men at Work? ZZ Top? Paul McCartney and Michael Jackson?

0: Billy Idol, Elton John, Neil Young, Sheena Easton, Patti Smith and Scandal.
1: Yes, it's a very big business. Listen. Yes, it's a very big business. Listen. The music industry, the record industry alone is $12 billion a year worldwide. In America, it's $5 billion of that. $5 billion a year in the United States. That doesn't include personal appearance tours. Doesn't include the merchandising. Doesn't include the music publishing and the songwriting. And all of the ancillary tie-ins, like a deal with Coca-Cola for $5 or $10 or $12 million to tie in with a particular soft drink manufacturer.

0: vibration to the fallen angels and the demons of death and hell from out the bottomless pit.
1: Bob Dylan.

The media requires there be a new genius every season. You would be very lucky if in your whole life you saw the work of one genius.

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1: But very few people are great, young, great, great, great, great, great, great all along. Picasso was.
2: Bob Dylan.

0: It was widely reported that this man owned what was consistently referred to in the press, I'm not sure of the figure, but $120 million Picasso. And he was showing it to some friends, and he hit it with his elbow and tore a hole in it. And I was very amused by this for numerous reasons. One is that I kept asking people, which Picasso is this? And people kept saying, $120 million Picasso. And I kept saying, but which Picasso? I don't know which one is the $120 million one. You know, and also that changes. You know, the price changes, but the Picasso remains the same. And then, but really, I was interested in this story and in this man because this man can't see. And so I thought there is no more suitable and potent image, symbol, for our time than the image of the blind art collector. I think that sums it up. I mean, you could, if you were going to write just a history of the era, you should call it The Blind Art Collector and Other Stories.
1: Writers have to know things. You know, they have to know things about life. You know, musicians don't. That's why there's musical prodigies. You know, there was Mozart. There's no equivalent to Mozart in writing.
0: Because even if you were that innately talented, you would still have to know something to write it down. You know, and so in fields where you have to know something, there are no child prodigies. Hence, the child actor. A field where you actually are not well served by knowing anything.

0: female voice and a male voice in literature.
1: Yeah. Even on the phone, there's a difference between a female voice and a male voice. I think it's very important that writers write in a real voice, in their own voice, but only if they're really good writers. And I have noticed, and surely even someone of your 10 years have noticed, that too many people are writing books, period. Okay? There are too many books, the books are terrible, and this is because you have been taught to have self-esteem. And apparently, you have so much self-esteem that you think, you know what? I shouldn't keep these thoughts to myself. I should share them with the world.
2: Well, how do you like it tonight? Because if you don't share it, it doesn't go anywhere else. Do you not see that? You are of no use to anybody. Make your time online worth something.
3: You're a star, baby. Let me see that star quality.
1: Within the last 25, 30 years, fame itself became an extremely valuable thing to people. Divorced from anything else. And that is basically the fault of Andy Warhol. But I mean, one of the things Andy did was he made fame more famous, because Andy kept like using the word fame all the time. It was a joke. Let me assure you, this was a joke. You take these drag queens who are actually criminals, because it's against the law to wear a dress if you're a man at the time, and you say, this drag queen, they want to be a movie star. They want to be an exact movie star. In other words, you know, Candy Darling, you know, wants to be exactly, you know, Marilyn Monroe. Okay, this is a drag queen fantasy. At the time, no one takes it seriously, except Candy does. And then Andy says, you're not just a movie star like Marilyn Monroe, you're a superstar. He makes it up. It's a joke. This is what ruined the world. This is what happens when an inside joke gets into the water supply.
2: You don't like on YouTube, or you say you liked it on YouTube, but you don't, because I can see it reflected in the goddamn results on my YouTube channel. Thumbs up, you'll write the comment section on Facebook. Well, you know what? That doesn't count on YouTube! Better yet, Google my goddamn name, find it yourself, and show unannounced! And there is a very large segment of this society that will never forgive you for that. Now we're stuck with it. Thank you so much. It's a tool of the left. Use it against them. What part of that do you not get? Facebook, Twitter, all tools of the left. Use them against them.

0: It's been 8 months in a Palin group. And whether you think people are reading your posts or not, they are.
1: You know, it just got dumbed down, all the way down.
0: I've been nice online. I don't have children. I live alone. I can spend all of my free time dedicated to working online. It's a little hard to change your mind once you've been convinced of something long ago.
2: One of the reasons we wanted to come here was to show. And
3: pretty degrading, isn't it?
2: No, it is not. It's probably the most brilliant clip ever.
3: You know,
2: on
3: you must
2: television.
3: Understand about wit. Wit's very infrequent. You mentioned so-called
2: that.
3: Wits, and they've said two or three things in their whole lifetime. Almost. It's true. Now, humorous is something else. You know, that crackle-barreled, aw shucks Charlie Weaver stuff who gets off color every now and then. He's really great. I don't dig my toe in. I'm not a crackle-barreled philosopher.
2: Well, a humorist is just a comedian that scratches, isn't that? Well, that's what happens.
3: No, a humorist is somebody like you who has four writers and then has lips for the rest of... No, that's...
2: It's hard being his friend, I'll tell you that.
1: See, what we have had in the last, like, 30 years is too much democracy in the culture, not enough democracy in the society. There's no reason to have democracy in the culture. None. Because the culture should be made by a natural aristocracy of talent. Okay? I mean, by which I mean, like, no, it doesn't have to do with, you know, what race you are, or what country you're from, or what religion you are. It should have to do with how good are you at this thing. And that is a natural aristocracy. No, your book is not as good as anyone else's book. You know, no, you know, your life story would not make a good book. Don't even try. Okay?
4: When I read things you've written, there's something in there that is I can distinguish by sound, but not by definition, which is the difference between wit and the comic or the humorous in writers. What do you think that difference is?
1: Niceness.
4: Niceness?
1: I mean, or what people call, like, you know, warmth.
4: Wit.
1: No, comedy.
4: Ah, oh, I see.
1: Like, we have a lot of comedians.
4: Yeah.
1: Because people like comedians. People like comedians because comedians usually make fun of someone other than the person they're talking to. You know, or if they directly make fun of that person, it's in a very insulting, vulgar way. But in writing, wit is something, it's cold. It has to be cold, you know. Wit is judgment.
4: Oscar Wilde type cold.
1: Yeah. People say Oscar Wilde type like there's like a lot of other people like
4: there's
1: Oscar
4: only
1: Wilde.
4: One. That's true. Yeah. True.
1: And yeah, I mean, and it's also usually short. Mm-hmm. You know, usually can't be dragged out to the length of a feature film. and also, it has a lot of assumption to it, which is not a thing Americans like. They don't want you to assume, presume, or judge. That's elite. I don't remember what your question was.
4: Yes, you do. No, you've explained it entirely correctly.
1: Good.

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0: Yeah. Yeah. Well, all right. Yes. No. No. No to that too. Yes. All right. No. You want to host Late Show on CBS?
1: Yeah, that's...
0: Well, here's the thing with that, champ. That's short for champion. If you want to be a talk show host, it's better if you're funny. Now, there have been some guys who are not funny. Tom Snyder, David Susskind, Ted Koppel. But funny's better. Now, have you ever had any experience with being funny?
1: Yeah, I'm a comedian.
0: You're a comedian. Well, I've known you for a week and you haven't made me laugh once. I had no idea you were a comedian. I thought you were a newsman.
1: No, I'm not a newsman. I'm a comedian. Jesus.
0: Well, all right, let's see it.
1: See what?
0: See the funny. Make me laugh. Go.
1: Go?
0: Go. Funny. 3, 2, 1.
1: I'm
0: go.
1: I'm not that kind of funny.
0: What kind of funny?
1: The kind where you just say go and I'm funny.
0: All right. I think you better leave my office.
1: Jack, Mr. Dahl, I look, there's different kinds of funny, right? There's different kinds of performers. I'm not that kind of performer.
0: Let me tell you what kind of what you are. You're whatever you have to be to make people laugh. Anytime, anywhere, anyone. You turn it on a dime. You get that belly moving, son, or you're out.

0: It's 2 o'clock here at the station. But what's the station? We don't know. Well, you may not know. So I'm going to tell you. It's 94.1 KPFA in Berkeley, KPFB in Berkeley, 89.3 FM. 88.1 FM, KFCF in Fresno, and online at kpfa.org.
1: Makes me sad. This regression.
0: Not stimulus regression programming. That's another show in another realm. But no, this is Over the Edge.

0: like a loaf of bread.
1: Come on, just taste a little bit.
2: Oh, I know you're gonna like it.
3: Can you hear me?
4: Oh, don't like spam!
0: I'd like a loaf of bread.

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1: Come on, just taste a little bit.
2: You gotta be kidding.
0: Drink it, rip it, eat it. Drink it, rip it, eat it. Drink it, rip it, eat it.
3: Nothing exists until you sell it.
0: Drink it.
3: Nothing exists until you sell it.
0: Rip it.
3: Nothing exists until you sell it.
0: Eat it.
3: Nothing exists until you sell it.
0: Drink it.
3: Nothing exists until you sell it.
0: Rip it.

0: Nothing happens until someone buys something.
1: Nothing exists until you sell it.
0: Remember, nothing happens until someone buys something.

0: that's the beginning of what's called the depersonalization of the artist. That's the beginning of what's called the depersonalization of the artist. But that's also the beginning of the money-making process, because all of this is a business. It's making music, but it's also making money.
1: Making money, making money, making money, making money, making money, making money.
2: $10 bill.
3: Oh my God.
2: $50 bill.
3: Making money.
2: $100 bill. $10 bill.
3: Oh my God.
2: $50 bill.
3: Making money.
2: $100 bill.
3: Making money.
2: $10 bill.
3: Oh my God.
2: $50 bill. $100 bill.
0: Making money. Making money. Making money. Making money. Making money. Making money. Making money.
2: $10 bills.
3: Oh my God.
2: $50 bills. $100 bills.

0: now's the time. You've got 48 hours to save a lot of money.
1: Oh, my God.
0: What a sweat. Now's the time.
1: Oh, my God.
0: You've got

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What a time. 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What a swell the time. 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What a swell the time. 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

0: I'd like a loaf of bread, please, Mrs. Crumb.
1: Shop as usual, and avoid panic buying.
2: He said we had to listen to that, and then when we went to sleep at night, in our dreams we would hear, communism is good, communism is good, communism is good, Christianity is stupid, Christianity is stupid. Is that what you want, ladies and gentlemen?
3: Well, that was fine, but now it's time for the party to end. I'm glad you could all come to my party, and I hope you all had as good a time as I did. And remember...
4: Now, ready? Ready for a shot.

0: Mr. Noisy. Mr. Noisy was a very, very noisy person indeed.
1: Sure you like it, Gammon?
2: Bang!
1: Oh, my heart shakes.
2: Bang!
0: The door wobbled. The house wobbled. The whole hill wobbled.

0: noises and sounds.
1: You could hear it 100 miles away.
2: No.
1: When Mr. Noisy was asleep in bed. When Mr. Noisy snored.
2: You can look and listen.
1: Then Mr. Noisy's alarm clock went off. Mr. Noisy's alarm clock sounds like no other alarm clock in the world.
2: Are you ready?
1: Mr. Noisy woke up.
2: Here we go.
1: And so, too, did all the people who lived in Wobbleville. Mr. Noisy decided that he had to go shopping.
3: I'd like a loaf of bread.
2: Do you know what I found without looking to see? I found some sounds that I heard around me. Each sound that I found is inside my sound sack.
1: Mr. Bacon trembled, sold him some meat.
4: Some meat.

0: years. This pipe controlled my very being. This is what we say. Don't answer the phone. We have smoking to do.
1: Good job, 425.
0: Oh, the pipe is talking about. Now, come on. Don't put me down anywhere where I might fall. Cause it's 2 in the morning and it's hard to get one of them. And we kept trying to get it. I said, well, okay.
2: That was a snore worth hearing.
0: Yeah, pretty soon I noticed I wasn't walking as far away from the pipe as I used to. It's because I used to walk, I put the pipe and I go,
3: hey.
4: So, and you as a janitor are just like a brother to me. So, being the fact that Terry saved your life in what, Colorado?
3: Yeah.
4: Colorado.
5: During the rapids.
4: In what, the raging
5: rapids?
4: The raging rapids?
5: We went over a waterfall, remember? I passed out.
4: Now, you didn't pass out because you'd been drinking. Because you know it's dangerous to drink and boat at the same time.
5: I wasn't drinking, I wasn't boating. I was just sort of in the water. I sort of fell over this big waterfall.
4: But you hadn't drank the whole evening?
5: Oh, no.
4: I don't know.
5: I can't drink. I'm not 21 yet.
4: Oh, you know, that's right. I keep forgetting. You know? You know, it's like I was at Cochran's tonight. And the shot lady came up, and she said, would you like anything? And I had to say, no, you know, I'm not 21 yet. Just check with me in about 3 years. And then I'll buy something from you.
5: You didn't perchance give her a fake ID, did you?
4: Do you know what the fine is for possession of a false piece of identification?
5: A felony.
4: In the state of Illinois?
5: It's a felony.
4: It's a $500 fine. They advertise that in the Daily Illini.
5: Possession of a false state ID.
4: Possession of a false identification.
5: Identification. False
4: $500.
5: As in a state ID or a driver's license.
4: Or a school ID. School ID. As in the one I have.
5: You're looking at about 3 to 5 years, often two.
4: $500 or, and slash or, $50 community service. Did I say dollars of community service?
5: Yes.
4: Or hours?
5: Just dollars.
4: Did I? Well, you know what? I think we're wasting up all the tape on Jen's answering machine. We're not saying anything fun. Alright, so let's say goodbye in that old land old pool fashion. Good enough. And how, what was that Lane Oak pool fashion? Let's sing. What did we used to sing, Jen? Remember when we used to talk about Bob Dylan?
6: I heard,
4: Jimmy Page.
6: Eskimo.
4: Huh?
6: That Eskimo song by Bob Dylan, I heard it today.
4: The Eskimo song?
6: What's that? The Eskimo. Anyway, it's redone by Master Man.
4: Well, anyway, we have to say goodbye to Jen.
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8: Quack! 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
7: 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I found a
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11: If you'd like to make a call, please hang up and call.
10: Boink.
12: like a piece of meat?
2: Bang!
10: Oh! I don't know!
13: Phew. Thank you, but I'm not through. I found a sound in the house one day. If you know who lost it, I'll give it away. This sound I found said, tick, tick, tock. I think this sound belongs to a pot. Tell me what. Another sound said, ding-a-ling. You answer this sound when you hear it ring. Hello? Hello?
14: Why does
15: Yes, we do.
2: We really must do something about Mr. Noisy being so noisy.
16: Hello?
17: Hello? What is that?
18: When a place is too expensive, only people with lots of money can live there. That's the problem, okay? You can like people with lots of money for certain reasons, hate them for certain reasons, but you cannot say that an entire city of people with lots of money is fashionable. It is not.

0: mean, that's the history of art.
1: Mrs. Crumb trembled and sold him a loaf.
2: Therefore, it is mainly these works that are worth our notice. This allows considerably in the minds of a broad public the very conception of how varied musical experience may be and puts all lesser works in a false light. In conversationalizes programs, obviously, and overemphasizes the interpreter's role for only through seeking our new readings it is possible to repeat the same works year after year after year after year after year after year after year after year. Of all, it leaves a bare minimum of wall space for the showing of the works of new composers, without which the supply of future writers of masterworks is certain to dry up. What do you think of that, sir?
3: Well, my stereo broke last week, and I tried to get a job, and I went down to the food stamps, and I wrote KPFA, and I said I couldn't send my budget, because I know they need money.
4: What happened with Rick and Dean?
5: No, what happened is I was taking the cards home in a paper bag and I put my own...
2: 4425, speak up, please.
4: Ray Dunn is bad news.
6: Where's the guy who won
2: Speak directly into the telephone.
4: Ray Dunn is bad news.
5: It's important not to use the cards again.
7: Music question.
8: Mind if I just get a refill on the coffee?
9: No. Yeah. Okay. Yeah. Go ahead.
8: All right. I'll be right back.
9: Hurry back. Middle of the game, man.
10: Okay. I didn't feel like I had the time to make something. Cigarettes.
11: Down. No genius. Sit in the host chair for crying in a cup.
9: Got a game going, buddy.
10: Eat me.
11: Okay, interviews.
10: Oh, wow, you're really effective, aren't you?
9: What?
11: Conduct an interview.
9: There he is. All right.
10: Wah, wah, wah.
12: There's nobody here.
11: Well, go get someone.
8: Oh, here, actually, can you...
12: What?
9: Okay.
11: Just a sec.
13: You're gonna be okay, pal? You need to soak those thighs in ice water for 30 minutes every few hours.
14: For how long?
13: Certainly for the next few weeks.
14: What? But that's going to ruin our cruise. We were supposed to leave tomorrow.
13: Sorry, Suze. That's medicine.
8: Yeah. Yeah, I guess, looks like the handle broke off the stupid mug.
14: What a weird thing to have happen.
8: Yeah, no, I don't know if maybe he was holding it too hard or...
11: Holding it too hard? What?
8: Yeah, I don't know either. Let's just hope it never happens again.
13: Hit the stage, champ.
15: Clump, clump, clump.
8: Yeah, I gotta go. Hey, I'm really sorry that this happened, and thanks for having me over, and nice to meet you.
11: Bye, Henry.
13: 35 degrees Fahrenheit. Oh, God, I hate this. Yeah, I'm going to get you some aspirin and a thermometer, which I'll leave with you.
10: Oh. At least on YouTube, I encounter assholes on a daily basis. They're all over the place. You either believe in what you're posting or you don't. You either have convictions and you live by them or you don't.
13: Okay.
10: Those of you that are new, I get it. I understand why you don't. want to post things on Facebook. I get it, because when I first started out 3-4 years ago with my computer, it took me a year to even get on Facebook. It's like, no, I don't want to get on there. It's Facebook. Ugh. Facebook, as Rush used to call it. And now he's on it all the time. Well, his people post for him, but yeah, whatever. He doesn't call it Facebook anymore.
11: Oh, this is terrific.
10: I didn't want to get on it for fear I'd get addicted. Well, I'm addicted. It is a good tool. It's a good tool of the left to use against them. The people on the right can't seem to figure that out. All you want to do is talk about all these goddamn conspiracy theories about how Facebook is removing your posts. They're not! If you spent any time in the liberal groups on Facebook, you'd understand that the liberal people are saying the exact same damn things as you!
11: Just wonderful. Tune in every night, folks. It's the Crying Cleaning Lady Show. Here you go, Buster. I had this made for you.
7: It's beautiful, Jack. Thank you.
11: Well, I did my part. This will be the last time we see each other.
7: Oh.
11: If you get the show, they'll bring in some young producer. If you don't, well, then that'll be that. In any case, I told you what I know, and the rest is up to you. It's just, if you can do it, that's it. Listen, you're a good guy. I'm not going to say I think you can do it, because I really have no idea. But I hope you do. And now I'm going to tell you what I know to be the three rules of show business. Number one, look them in the eye and speak from the heart. Number two, you got to go away to come back. And number three, if someone asks you to keep a secret, their secret is a lie. You got that?
7: Yeah. Thank you, Jack. Thanks for everything, really.
11: Good luck.

0: How you doing?
1: Jerry, hi. How are you?
0: Good, good. You nervous?
1: No, you know.
0: You'll be fine. You'll be fine.
1: I didn't know that you knew I was...
0: Look, Louie, there's something you need to know. They're giving me Late Show. I signed the contract this morning. It's a done deal. They're printing the t-shirts.

0: the fire doesn't last long enough. I said, what kind of fire do you want? And the dude said, the kind that lasts forever.
1: And the fire said, you know you're right.
0: So then he gets desperate.

0: You wanna go roller skating? Where's the bathroom?
1: Wait.
0: You want some?
2: No.
0: What is it? Why don't we just get some coleslaw and serve this up? What is that?

0: I didn't want to talk over that.
1: As your attorney, I advise you to take a hit out of the little brown bottle in my shaving kit. You won't need much, just a tiny taste. That stuff makes pure mescaline seem like ginger beer, man. Adrenochrome.
2: Where'd you get this?
1: Never mind, it's absolutely pure.

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Maybe I should take a swim, I thought.

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1: You could just...
2: What's going on? Like, I'm totally serious.
1: Show me in the pool. Nah, if I put you in the pool right now, you'll sink like a goddamn stone. You took too much, man. You took too much.

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1: Whatever the Lord says, we will do it.
2: Is Rob healed? In this post, doing this kind of thing?
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0: Yes, all your favorite tunes for hours of listening and dancing pleasure. Dancing pleasure.
1: Hello? Business time. On to the line. I mean, it was a good idea to put a phone here. I don't even know if my voice is being recorded or if I have anything important to say. Passing. Snap is passing. Sun will be up, and then it will be time to have more fun.
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3: It's new from J-Town.

I wonder if you've noticed one very important thing, the inalienable connection between women and witchcraft. Hecate, the ancient deity of the craft, is not a god, but a goddess. The Malleus Maleficarum, or Hammer of the Witches, published in 1486, was the official guide of the Catholic Church for the persecution and extinction of witches. It states that all witchcraft springs from carnal desire, which in women is insatiable. And so to satisfy their lust, they consort even with demons. Woman by her nature is a creature of enchantment. By the fineness of her intuitions, the cunning of her wiles, she is always a witch. She, not man, is the mother of fancy, the mother of the gods. She possesses glimpses of a second sight. Her spirit has wings to soar into the infinite of longing and imagination. The paganism of ancient Greece, a bright and strong and vigorous religion, begins with a sibyl, a virgin, beautiful, brilliant in the full blaze of dawn, and ends with a sorceress, thousands of years later, a hideous old crone on heaths and in forests, hunted like a wild beast, chased from street to street, reviled, buffeted, stoned, and burned at the stake. What an insult. What a profound and horrible injustice. The witch is the high priestess of the old faith, of the old religion, and the Christian priest, with his vows of chastity, realizes clearly where the danger lies. The old woman who heals with herbs is an enemy, a menacing rival. New punishments were devised for her special benefit, new torments invented. Witches are brought to trial en masse, condemned to death on the slightest pretext or none at all. Under the auspices of the Spanish Inquisition, as many as 100 victims were burnt alive as witches in a single day, almost all of them women. The auto de fe, as this mass burning was called, became a macabre kind of carnival, with priests and princes of the church, dons and duchesses in magnificent robes, peasants in rags, jugglers, booths where people could buy all manners of souvenirs, relics, rosaries, holy images and food, amid the screams and flames and stench of burning flesh. Imagine the horror of it. The bonfires, the pall of thick black smoke from all those burning bodies writhing in unspeakable agony, the gallons of hissing, spitting human fat melting away to a horrendous, sticky, sickening liquid, pouring, boiling down the gutters as they broil alive.

right, that's it. This has been Over the Edge for filling in for Wobbly, who will be here next week on the even-numbered Thursdays. With a guest, I'm sure. This has been the K-Rob thing with KPFA, KPFB in Berkeley, KFCF in Fresno, and online at kpfa.org. Puzzling evidence is 20 seconds. Well, a little bit, yeah, somewhere in there.

I had glanced about me, and then I saw a great whale of fight overcoming target systems. How those people were bursting from every building. Sidewalks began to blacken with thousands of men and women gripped in sheer terror and panic. The smell. Terrible, rotten smell of burning flesh.

0: The good people were drawn by the thousands, spellbound by the unspeakable charm of the fete, the overpowering somber spectacle, and the profound effect of music. Yes, music. A macabre pageant, a tragic comedy of doom and death and agony, set to music and orchestrated screams in the holy name of the Mother Church.
1: The devastation of Target City was mythical. However, it could happen.

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4: 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Oh, yes. What a lovely and horrible thing.
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6: I'm not
5: all
6: selling
5: our
6: this.
5: Equipment,
6: okay.
5: Microphones, fatties, Michael Pepe's chair. Imagine how they look in your living room. This is an incredible opportunity. Oh, what? I guess I got cut off. Well, maybe Reloadio changed its policy. I gave the wrong impression there with Reloadio. Made a little boo-boo. fat water ran. They used to call Kirby Popmaker that. Well, thank you. Fat water. Yeah,
6: but I was wondering what that's in reference to. That stuck in my head for a while. Sometimes I have like a OCD Tourette's thing where it's like,
5: oh dear, I'm sorry.
6: Phrases get stuck in my head.
5: The same people who produced Unknown Worlds comics, which were a minor comic book company imitating DC comics, actually more interesting in my view, but I was a weirdo. Their character started out in one of their Unknown Worlds comics and then got his own comic, and his name was Herbie Popmaker. His father looked like Bob Dobbs and would constantly run him down and say, "You're nothing, you're nothing, you're a fat little nothing." Well, I suppose, in actuality, Herbie was the friend of angels and demons, could walk through the air, could travel in time, could walk underwater, could shrink himself to micro-size, do all these things, and he often did. But he actually, all these women were in love with him and so on. But he had this almost totally round body, big blue pants.
7: Thank you for mentioning that. All right.
5: A white shirt with a little short necktie that only went halfway down his body. Thick glasses with sort of sleepy-looking, stupid-looking eyes behind. And a bowl haircut of black, shiny hair.
7: No sound at all coming from Reloadio.
5: Aren't you hearing our sound?
8: Amaze balls.
6: It's all there.
5: He can't hear the sound. Don't worry, Mr. Peppy.
8: So
5: we're
8: going
5: to get right to the sound as soon as
1: we don't want your identity problems. Nothing going on.
9: Oh, sorry.
5: Nothing ventured, nothing gained.
7: Right, well,
8: like
7: let's
8: we stayed up and listened to you, and like, why do you do it?
7: Getting stoned.
5: Can you hear any? We're all getting stoned.
10: Yay! Yay. Yay. Thank you for being.
5: No, don't
7: go to bed.
6: Have some
7: wine,
6: he's fattier.
5: you take, we could.
8: Indiana Jones and the fatty of destiny.
5: You've got a Jones for a fatty. All we need to do is
7: fatty.
5: Get over here and, keep it on your personal level there.
10: Is that Mary Jones? Are those drugs?
5: You can drink a Jones soda, and you can listen to recordings of me and Mrs. Jones.
7: Just cocaine everywhere.
6: It's not a fatty.
5: Cocaine.
1: It's a windy.
6: It's a consolation prize.
5: We both know it's wrong, but
8: table scraps.
5: It's too strong.
9: Yeah, exactly.
5: Don't mess.
8: And then 420, man. We're gonna be on 420.
5: Hey, are we? Does the calendar work out like that?
8: I don't know if that
9: makes
8: sense. But we should do a 420 show. Just because
9: we're actually
8: kind of
9: really rarely seeing is that it moved.
5: Now what? It moved
9: away.
5: What is the question of the night? The question is, can Reloadio survive with only the rock?
6: We also have that for
1: discuss.
5: If
6: you can only have the pot.
5: Well, and the refrigerator is full of weird drinks that are infused with tetrahydrocannabinol and other psychoactive terpenes, bubbling and surging with carbonated sugars. You'll drink one of those, you won't know if you're coming or going. And don't they have, I really don't know, but I imagine they have marijuana-infused beer? Doesn't that exist? You could get an old stoner pale ale or something. And, rock it up.
8: Get a THC seltzer.
5: Oh, the alarm. The alarm.
6: That's just my fatty.
5: Oh. I guess it has an emergency smoke alarm. We have to.
0: As soon as you're like
5: electronic gadgets and gizmos.
0: Absurd. Preposterous.
11: Hello?
0: Ridiculous.
5: Not at all. It's part of what modern
0: she
5: science
0: was a girl
5: do.
0: Trapped in a cosmopolitan world.
5: Yeah, yeah, I've heard that all before. You're not trapped, you like it.
6: Is this dial?
5: They renewed some TV show
12: I
5: never
12: heard of. Dial a shot within the chat box.
0: It wasn't, no, it was Marco Herbital Sex, but he was going like, hey, guess who I am? And the guy went, dial a shot?
6: Oh, I thought you were there.
0: No, no, no, that was the host, like the guy was a listener of the show.
5: He's in the house. He's in the house right now.
6: A call is coming outside the house.
0: But I liked how dial a shot was just written in the chat box within the last, like, few days. I was like, look, here's his name again.

0: guess they fixed that little bit of disruption.
1: I don't know which
0: here.
1: Way to light. Like, do I light me or do I light the food?
2: Whatever.
1: No, I'm stoned.
2: Everything's everything. Just
3: what
2: don't harsh
3: thing?
2: My mellow.
4: Did you say marshmallow?
2: No, marshmallow.
0: Marshmallow, chocolate, and vanilla.
2: Huge amount of dangerous, deadly sugar.
0: Getting hankering for some
2: refined sugar
0: in the form of the
2: cowering, terrifying, Stay Puffed Marshmallow Man.
0: Really?
3: I miss Pedro's
0: judgment. Who did he say that about?
5: He was. He would say, like, I think I had so many demerits with Pedro that I... You know what I mean?
0: He wouldn't give you any dope because you defiled the smoker's code.
5: I think it's like this. Oh, you don't even get. You're not even eligible for a probation anymore.
3: Yeah, sorry. You've been fired from Pedro's community pot collar.
0: Eligible bachelor.
3: The question you never answer on the show, K Rob, was what happened between you and
6: me?
3: Got a
6: dope
3: school.
0: What happened?
3: Or Tokay School.
0: There was some sort of incident.
2: The hanging garments of Babylon.
5: Oh, is that a question?
7: Here we are.
0: Well, it was like a prompt.
5: Oh, they're trying to help the little one.
3: Yeah, the little shows come. Oh, they just ate the little show.
0: Little tiny shows. Nobody pays attention to their mail.
3: Folks, those are just in jokes.
0: You have to see these huge, big Jabba the Hutt size shows.
3: Theaters. You ever listen to the show?
5: Doug,
3: never
5: prompted.
0: Ever tried listening to the show
2: with Roger Moore?
3: Just tried. Finally watched all of the.
0: That
3: the
0: you've got it just like mine.
5: This is in the same condition.
0: Except, look, mine is somehow turned upside down. Maybe that would work for you.
5: Well, that one has a bolt.
3: No, he didn't.
5: I think that has a bolt.
0: And you have no bolt.
3: Thunderbolt.
5: No, this is like a little twisty.
0: We could cannibalize one that's down the line.
3: That's not what favorite Bond is when you talk about it. He was kind of going.
0: We can just.
5: I don't want to touch
0: use
5: it.
0: One
5: no,
0: as a parts mine.
3: Let's not, Cal. Let's not.
0: Whoops! The whole thing came apart and was cost thousands of dollars.
3: I always believed that.
5: I thought Rivodio was bad.
3: They did part of the job for you. It is now.
5: Oh, okay. Yeah.
3: Yeah. RBFM is bad.
5: I thought.
0: Well, trying to do FM inside
5: on the air, and it became real.
3: Rilodio's on the air.
5: No. Just well,
3: is
5: we are. I mean, so thinking it or saying it, it becomes real for all
3: gotcha,
5: the stations,
3: course,
5: whether or not they are on the air.
0: Now they're
5: not.
0: Giving
2: that
0: away
2: robot that was hanging out
0: free
2: with
0: pins to all RV DJ.
6: I am Melania.
0: They
6: the
0: pin
6: robot.
0: On your shirt.
5: Okay.
3: All stories are false.
0: And
5: people can ask you, "Hey, what's that all about?"
0: Exactly. You mean you never heard of
3: Radio Valencia?
0: Valencia?
3: No.
0: Man,
3: what is it?
0: You out of it. Well,
3: it's all made up
0: so
3: stuff.
0: So it's on Valencia, huh?
3: Like
0: and it's radio?
3: Universal well, Media Network, Relodio. It's
5: so what do you guys, what do you do over there? What do you, like, what do you
3: like,
0: I
3: walk
0: just
3: around
0: don't get
3: with
0: it.
3: Our, we walk around with our pins proudly showing.
5: Yeah.
0: I'll show you my pin. Show me your pin. I've got the 2.5-inch
3: size. So all the podcasting silliness all is okay now?
0: Podcasting for Jesus.
5: A set of house keys and my ATM card.
6: Okay, he doesn't answer his
3: off to work at the show.
0: My card got hacked and I can't use it for ordering weird objects online.
3: Oh, yeah?
0: Well, they're going to send me another one. And they'll send me back all the money that was spent because a certain author whose name rhymes with Squirrely got hacked, and then everybody on his list got hacked.
3: Just kidding.
0: Yeah, so that turned out to be me, and according to El Banco, somebody up in Oregon spent 280-odd bucks out of my account. And what do you suppose they bought, huh?
3: See, this is the cigarettes. Cassettes of the show. Because when we leave, the pizza brain will still be running around.
0: Pizza?
3: Funny pizza brain.
0: It would be $280 worth of pizza. Even in this inflationary
5: economy. Castleberry's pit cook barbecue sandwich.
3: Yeah, that's
0: I could go for one of those right about now.
5: $280 worth of corn dog.
0: If you go back to that blessed time when they were available, they

0: $1 a piece, you'd get 280 Castleberry's barbecue sandwiches.
1: I might as well be on like little sliders from what? Black you call Castle. Me?
0: The problem is they don't just slide down, they also slide up.
2: Yeah, I remember. He's the side guy. He's the technical guy with Mr. West.
1: Jim West. Did you ever see Wild West, even in retro?
0: I watched a little bit of it. I remember Dr. Loveless. That was an interesting antagonist.
1: One of many.
0: He also appeared in Ship of Fools.
1: He was in a lot of.
2: He was great.
1: Shows.
3: Yeah, he was. Are we all talking about the same thing?
0: Well, talking about all the wild, wild
3: versions of us. Yeah.
0: Another thing, I've always been kind of interested in trains, and I couldn't help noticing that the train that Jim West traveled in had sparks under its wheels, indicating it was an electric train, a miniature that they used. But on that DVD you gave me of all the old TV shows, there's the first episode of Petticoat Junction, which goes into incredible detail about that train. It has mechanical problems. They're there fixing it. You see all different views of the boiler, the drive rods, the wheels, the pistons, and the whole plot is about a railroad executive who wants to stop the Hooterville line because it's costing too much money and not making a profit.
3: Well, only naked women can fix them.
0: Well, if only, but no, this was...
1: So I often wondered when the girls are swimming around in the...
0: everybody likes our water, mister.
1: Water tank, do they urinate? Yeah.
0: Well, they might...
1: What does that cost more?
0: You know, it's a large volume of water, so it's...
1: Right. Oh, yeah, I know, but still...
0: Some folks around here, they like the flavor. They come to Hooterville just to get a drink of water. It's just the way it is.
1: What's that? Aunt, what's the woman's name?
0: Aunt B. Oh, no, she was on a different show, wasn't she?
1: Yeah.
0: Aunt Ross. No, Aunt Spider? No.
1: Aunt Ross. Aunt Tarantula.
0: Aunt Beetle. No, that's
3: Angela.
0: Aunt Chula. Chula. She's a Latina. A spicy one, like a tarantula.
1: I'm really confused. I better go back to John Shirley's invitation. Open it up and tell these
0: people. Oh, no, don't
1: come
0: open
1: on
0: it.
1: Down.
0: The producer of my show, Pastor Pressure, was sent this thing by John Shirley, and he was worried about opening it up, and he wrote and said, I'm worried because I heard that there's this problem. If you open it up, you'll get hacked. And he got the answer, no, it's all right. Open it up. Of course, that was part of the hack. So when he opened it up, the virus came flooding in.
1: Who was he talking to that said it's okay?
0: The virus itself, apparently.
1: Oh, okay, yeah.
0: Which, you should ask for specific or mention some specific
1: thing. Do you know K-Rob? That's what I asked him. He was like, I don't... What?
0: Well, if you mentioned one of John Shirley's books, he would go on and on about how it was selling, what the critics think. He's going to write a better one. He'd just come out with that. And the AI or whatever it is would be unable to.
1: One of the things that was intriguing to me was this support system that immediately went into place where everybody called everybody. Because, is this real? Is this real? And
0: well, I thought I had... not opened it, and I had eliminated it, gotten rid of it, but then it happened to me somehow.
1: Disinfecting
3: wipes.
0: I had to, I had to take steps.
1: People will be really sorry.
0: I took steps.
2: Whatever they do,
0: right over the edge of the cliff, I took steps. Well, the thing is, I have to wait until my brand new card comes in the mail.
1: I'll just wait over here.
0: I need a spot to curl up and wait while this happens.
3: You've got to be off the grid.
0: Can't order any plastic dinosaurs. Can't do anything because,
2: I remember when...
1: Well, that's something you should thank them for.
0: Maybe so. But on the other hand, you feel like...
1: I mean, after all, your real friends are probably tired of 30 pumps. rubber
4: that
1: palm
4: was an official policy.
0: But you see, in the miniature diorama, there will be more than one tree. What I didn't realize about those trees is that they have tiny lights on them, like somebody decorated them. That would never happen in the Mesozoic.
1: Why not? They had no sense of...
3: It's a dinosaur Christmas.
0: Something like
1: that. And then the dad in the Mesozoic era rampages through the cave, throwing stuff away.
0: Actually, I have all those, too. Paul threw them in a bag, but I was going through the storage room when I found them in the bag. The whole dinosaur family. Earl Sinclair, the mother. I even have his boss, the evil Styracosaurus. They've got the mother, the baby, the sister, all that.
1: Yeah, all I can see is the giant Trump robot.
3: Yeah,
0: I believe I got them from Jeffrey Smart, who purchased them in a fit of enthusiasm years ago and then wanted to unload them on somebody else.
1: Yes.
2: Yeah, that was pretty good. Trump himself was in it, operating it, pulling the levers.
0: Yeah, anyway, the Styracosaurus boss was the last to go. He wanted to keep that one. But I kept after him. Eventually, I got it. I got it. That baby is repulsive, but I got that one, too.
2: Another lost opportunity. Lost.
1: BJ Pussycat would like to see it.
0: See what?
1: Yeah.
0: Those
1: babies.
0: Well, they're sort of all covered with kitchen grease. They're in a bag out in the storage area, but I could get them out and degrease them and polish them. You know, I could put the whole bunch of them on eBay. Somebody wants them.
1: There you go.
0: In fact, if somebody wants them, I'm not giving them away. Yeah, that's the way it is.
1: Go by the place and just throw it in the window. Here.
0: I've still got things that I collected because everybody said, oh, these are, everybody wants one of these. You have a Martian spy girl from Mars Attacks with, you know, the head comes off to reveal a Martian. Yeah, and mine's in the original blister pack that hasn't even been opened, and the collectors are slavering and drooling to try to get that.
1: That's what's all over the things in the bag.
0: But the thing is, even if you do ace this, you're only going to make about $35 or $40. I mean, people act as if there's a fortune involved in these things. I don't know. Maybe the price has shot up through the stratosphere.
1: Yeah, now the war's on.
0: In an inflationary age, they'll not make any more of those plastic Martians because they have to come through the Strait of Hormuz, and they took a torpedo amidship.
1: There was little
0: flying saucers floating in Martians.
1: And all the oil that's probably pouring in straight up our way with some Rogers and
0: Hammer stuff. Yump and Yemeni. Yeah, they'll have to get all that oil stopped in floating berms, you know, scoop it up, retreat it, and then use it to make more plastic Martians and flying saucers. I also found two little statues of Beavis and Butthead. I had no idea I had those, but I did have them.
1: Surrounded by 180 plastic orange.
0: It made me remember that when June
1: by themselves
0: and her son visited, do you remember June?
3: Beavis and
0: son?
3: Rad Boy.
0: Yeah, he arranged the diorama so that the Martian tentacular robot being controlled by one of the Martians had Beavis in one tentacle and Butthead in the other tentacle.
5: Away in a manger.
0: It's like it had come down to destroy the Earth curse of Beavis and Butthead, which made it to the floor of the U.S. Senate. They were complaining about it, but getting the name wrong, as they always do.
2: Laid down his sweet head.
0: Now they've got something called butt face.
1: Hey man, it's 3:21.
0: Oh really? I don't. You want to do something about
3: it's
0: it?
3: It's the thinking man.
0: Want to step outside?
3: Yeah, we should take this outside.
0: I went up to an art farm where they have all this art, but they also grow all this...
1: Okay, there's the big Dobbs.
0: Yeah, they grow it, and so I sat there and trimmed just the way they do up in Marin County, and I got pretty good at it. I trimmed all these...
5: But there's no smoke coming out of the pipe, so the pipe's just there.
0: Well, it's a, anyway, it's all about so I problems. Got a. oh my goodness! Oh, here, drink some water. Oh my dear fellow! Oh, you don't need to be
3: smoking out of the pipe. So the pipe.
0: Him. What happened was I had it all prepared to go out to the desert, and then there was that accident on the road just north of Nixon and south of Gerlach, you know, way out there up on the reservation.
4: Not quite a falling.
0: The tire blew off from the trailer into the desert. We could never recover it, but the axle itself dragged across the concrete, and when we stopped, the axle itself was ground partially away by the road. The wheel shape was no longer there. It was like a hemisphere. Meanwhile, the trailer and equipage could not move at all, and we were on the road. So the highway patrol didn't like that, and cops were coming from all directions, and I had to take my little boxes of stuff with the glass tubes and so on and hide them beside the road. And so I did, by a likely-looking rock. But pretty soon, the sun went down, the moon came up, and I couldn't tell that rock from a million others, and I lost my entire supply of the sickly sweet aroma of LSD, and the card, glass tubes. The glass tubes were gone. Well, I managed to order the glass tubes just moments before the John Shirley thing descended and unfroze my bank account. So they should be coming over to, 560 30th. But the rest of it, I am unable to proceed with these. Let me in. That's actually a really good movie.
5: Mr. Alan Thicke.
0: Turned on. Both versions of that movie are good. One is called Let the Right One In. That's the original European one. And then the American version is called Let Me In.
5: Not you, caller.
0: It's pretty good, I gotta say. If you like that kind of thing, and I do. Yes, sir, I do. Oh, you're too kind.
1: Let me get this right. You invited
0: I'm going to have a nice cup of tea and put my feet up on the fire while everybody watches The Man from U.N.C.L.E. You know, they made a Man from U.N.C.L.E. made-for-TV movie of U.N.C.L.E. 15 years later or something like that, where you come back with a semi-aged Ilya Kuryakin and Napoleon Solo, and they refer to Mr. Waverly, but actually he now sleeps with his forefathers. At this juncture in the history of the United Network Command for Law Enforcement,
1: U.N.C.L.E.
0: Its enemy was the deadly international organization Thrush. And what does that stand for? Something Secretariat for Murder, Treachery, I don't know, whatever.
1: I remember that one because it's fake. Spectre was real, so I...
0: Oh, yes, Spectre was exist. It did exist. It came from the old Stalinist anti-espionage organization, Smert Spion.
1: Yeah, you can tell the Thrush guys were that smart.
0: It was actually...
1: They always looked the other way and got a karate chop from the U.N.C.L.E. agent.
0: It was Smersh. SMERSH was the acronym for Smert Spion, or Death to Spies, in the old NKVD, which was the old name for the Russian police and secret service. Now it's called something else. Nobody remembers that anymore. Those old geezers who used to fight the Ruskies.
1: With the... sound like copy of the Wurlitzer. That's what it was.
0: The mighty Wurlitzer.
1: Yep.
0: Gee, Wurlitzer, it's a dad.
1: Mighty Wurlitzer was the quote about what the CIA was in the 40s and 50s, and it's hydroelectric.
0: But they must have named it that.
1: They played the world like a mighty Wurlitzer.
0: There was an ad that everybody knew about Gee Dad, it's a Wurlitzer, so this was like a, a satirical name that they assumed. Like, if only they could get the mighty Wurlitzer, everything would be great.
1: They pushed over Guatemala with it. one aircraft and a tape recorder.
0: Well, how about Venezuela? That's being touted as a recent
1: accomplishment.
3: Radios in Venezuela?
0: Yes, on Valenzuela Street.
1: After that, though, you just take it militarily. Like Johnson did with...
0: But what about their aircraft with jet engines and stuff that flies around there and all that stuff? How could you attack...
4: Join the Pepsi generation.
1: Flies around where?
0: I mean, in Venezuela, recent Hegseth Trump attack came, their Air Force was scrambled. It was flying around the air, but it didn't do anything. But their modern-looking, impressive planes, there's nothing they could do that was connected to anything on the ground that was going on. And I saw the footage.
1: A flying version of, remember when they got Bin Laden?
0: Yes.
1: So all of the aircraft of the country Bin Laden was in, the pilots ran out, jumped in their planes, and guess what? There's an acquired signal across your entire display, meaning don't think about it. Get out of the aircraft, go back, get some coffee, or you die.
0: And the coffee is quite delicious in the Middle
1: East. And they really make you die anyway, because you don't really have a choice.
0: No,
1: the Venezuelan guys have the same thing. They're flying,
0: something in the coffee.
1: It's been made clear to them that they're ineffective and should just go get coffee. Better to see your family tonight than try to go up against the United States bullies of America.
0: United States of Hegseth.
1: Yeah, boy.
0: I'm going to give you a second sharp strike.
1: He called KPFA, by the way, 2 days ago and said he only wants to see DJs that look good.
0: Uh-oh. Yeah. Well, how does he know? We could have AI show us as buff and, all muscular like Trump does to himself. We could send that back.
1: There was a really...
3: Yeah, we could be Jedis, too.
0: Yes.
1: Yeah, see, we could be whatever we want, man, okay? It's AI. Devastating. We've got to do it before it kills
3: us. Right on a T-Rex.
0: Six-pack abs. A Jedi cares not for such thing.
1: Yeah, abs come in a pack of six, though.
0: Apparently they do. There was a movie with Kenny Rogers which documented that. Yeah, it was called Six Pack. Came out, he's like this supposedly lovable... Actually, he's such a dolt, such a dunderhead. But he's
1: what a nice beard.
0: Yeah, right. He's got a nice beard, and he's with these kids and teaching them how to win some race or whatever.
1: Isn't that my friend?
0: Yeah.
3: So he's like Walter Matthau in Bad News Bears. He's like a coach.
0: Except
3: kind of
0: without the acrid Walter Matthau delivery. Instead, he's always grinning and singing and smiling.
1: No, in secret, he's more like the Indian in G.I. Joe.
0: The Indian motorcycle?
1: You're not my friend.
3: With Burl Ives as Rambo.
0: Burl Ives is a villain in some made-for-TV movie.
1: He's just weird.
0: And it's called, thank you, Subconscious Mind, it's called Wind Across the Everglades.
3: Whoa. He's a villain in that?
0: Yes, and he holds this little snake and gives it to a henchman and says, now you take Curly Q here and feed him a nice fat frog while I deal with our friends. I mean, it's that kind of movie. They don't show the frog getting eaten. No, it's all off screen. But that's the idea.
1: I think it's more like DJ minimizing.
0: Is that one of the RV crew?
1: Well, yeah, they were getting all excited about the idea of us with our 7-pack abs.
0: Suppose if I go in there, there'll be an RV pin that can be pinned on me.
3: What happened to the other
1: AI
3: one?
1: AI screwed it up. It looked awful. Now I'm going to get fired.
3: I got 7 fingers and 7 packs.
0: I just stand on the parade ground and they pin this RV pin on my... Yeah, I know. You have to...
1: Oh, you guys have to do that for Radio Valencia, right? With John Hill comes up and pins your award.
0: That's how F Troop began. The inept commander whose horse ran away with him, who was treated as a hero, when he stood on the parade ground and they put the medal on him, they stuck him with the pin and he reacted strongly.
1: Who was the XO? I mean, the CO guy?
0: I remember the actor, but I don't know the name.
1: I just watched Larry Storch and the Sergeant.
0: Yeah, Larry Storch, you could easily remember, and the Sergeant was, you know, the guy from The Abominable Snowman.
1: Yeah,
0: and the Himalayas. Forrest Tucker.
1: Yes.
0: And from The Crawling Eye, even. Boy, he had a lot of strange assignments while in the U.S. Cavalry. And what about Rin Tin Tin? Huh? What about him? What about it? You know, Rin Tin Tin, the original, was a silent movie star. The original dog. He was
1: he did
0: all kinds of things.
1: France.
0: He could do tricks. He could do all that.
1: Really sharp guy. And also, German Shepherds were much smaller back then. They became the dogs we see now because of their popularity. They weren't
0: that big, and Winty, as he was called, only came about halfway up to that little kid who was with him, the one who wore a U.S. Cavalry uniform. It was back in the Old West, and they were at Fort Ridiculous or something. And Rin Tin Tin protected the kid from owl hoots and Injuns and so forth. Then, in the 80s, they attempted to remake it again, and the ad said, "Rinty's back, but now he's on the street busting small-time users," and blah, blah, blah. You know,
1: it was the guy's daughter, because the guy himself had died by then, of course.
0: Probably, but
1: they had a whole place out in
3: take a bite out of crime
1: near there. Yeah.
0: So there was this dog that died in the 1880s.
1: It was one guy who just kept pushing the Rinty thing.
0: Apparently he was frozen in an iceberg and then thawed out in the modern world.
1: And he was huge at the time.
0: Yes, he was really big in Japan. Knocked over little paper cities and things.
1: Those guys don't laugh anymore, though. They're not the hot people.
0: I have to say, I remember watching the show as a kid. Because
1: the Ask Dr. Hal show?
0: No, the Rin Tin Tin show, because we didn't have a TV, and so a TV was incredibly exotic. And whenever I was at my grandfather's place or any place that had a TV, I constantly watched it. That's the only way I ever got a look at Howdy Doody and Rin Tin Tin. Of course, Sky King, out of the blue of the western sky comes a Sky King in his Ford Tri-Motor. Brought to you by Nabisco. And endless hours of watching tedious Captain Kangaroo, the show of eternity that nothing ever happened to. Except he might go mincing over to talk to a puppet, or then there'd be Mr. Green Jeans.
1: Was
0: and
1: that somebody that was watching the Fireball?
0: Bob Keesham.
1: Show live on YouTube, message me and said, "Where's the puppet lady?"
0: The thing is, that show was incredibly popular. It was on for 20 years, and it felt like 20 years every time you watched it. But he had been on the Howdy Doody show as Clarabelle the Clown. And Buffalo Bob Smith, that right-wing son of a... That guy said, that guy is so untalented, he has no future in children's television. And didn't the Captain Kangaroo prove him wrong? Even though he was neither a captain or a kangaroo, he was on for 20 long years. And that
1: I've never
0: music
1: even met Admiral
0: that would
1: Kirk
0: play over and over again, that it always made you think something was going to happen. But nothing ever happened. Before that, there was an even more condescending children's show that I never saw a single episode of, but it was called Ding Dong School, with Miss Francis, who taught the kiddies their ABCs and so forth. It looked like a real turkey, and I never wanted to see it even as a child. But Captain Kangaroo was like children's television. I'm a children. I should be watching this
3: was
0: thing.
3: Was it an hour long, that show?
0: I think it was. I am waiting for cartoons or something. Something interesting to come on. I may be too hard on it, you know. I had specific
3: needs. It was pretty
0: needs,
3: flaccid.
0: It was in my memory. Then I, you know, now I'm running down some poor old TV show. It must have had some virtue. It was around forever and ever.
1: Get Jody.
0: Jody watched it? I don't think it was in her time.
1: Reunion.
0: Oh. Jody Donaldson.
1: Got a cardboard.
3: Yeah, with one person at a time. Like, this reunion.
1: Yeah,
3: all right.
1: And then
3: know.
1: We just AI them into one group. Use a
3: cardboard,
1: cardboard cutout for
3: like
1: Autumn.
3: A Sergeant Pepper's cover kind of thing.
0: Sergeant Pepper's Lonely Hearts Club Band.
1: Here, I'm working on my abs for my...
0: Oh, look at that. He's doing a jazzercise.
1: We all look really good in our KPFA picture.
0: Well, we have these unitards now that say KPFA on them. And
3: you have to wear them.
1: Yeah, at home even. And they check remotely.
3: So when you walk the streets, people go, hey, what's that all about?
0: I've never figured out how to take it off. How do you get it off? There's no way to take it off.
1: Okay, yeah, I'm sorry. You can't get it off until the show's over. I mean,
0: but it's like show is never
3: you have to
0: over.
3: Wear your normal clothes over it.
1: Yeah.
0: Yes, like Superman's uniform. You know, can be wadded up. And
1: the whole cape fits under a jacket.
0: Right. You take off a few Clark Kent things, and there you have the boots, the belt, the pants.
4: I've been thinking.
1: Pretty cool.
0: The cape, of course.
3: And the glasses.
0: Well, the glasses, you know, you have to leave those behind. Or maybe the Clark Kent suit is made out of super Kryptonian materials and can just be wadded up into a tiny ball and put in the unknown pocket in Superman's ensemble. When
3: what was the thing in the Christopher Reeve Superman? Like, there was a scene where he just ran and then the clothes just morphed off.
0: Well, he could have run at super speed and then they would have burned off in the atmosphere, not harming him.
3: That could have been what was happening.
1: He's so cool.
0: H.G. Wells invented the new accelerator, which was a drug that you could take which would make you go hundreds and thousands of times faster than normal. Everybody else appeared to be frozen and you could only see the wings of a bee slightly moving or something. And so they went out and they performed all sorts of pranks, but they started to feel prickly heat, and then their clothes were singed, and they realized they were about to burst into flame from zipping around all within a single second hours.
1: Yes, Jesus could move that fast, too.
3: Maybe how would they get the pleasure from the prank if they're always accelerated?
6: Maybe they were just testing a new cat.
0: In the story, he'd say, oh, there's that horrible little dog that's always barking at me and so on. So he grabs the dog and throws it up into the sky. Finally, when they come back to rapid normal motion, the dog descends with a huge crash, you know, and causes a sensation. Amazing how Wells thought up all these science fiction devices first. He was the first who ever thought of them, and then everybody else has used them ever since. John D. McDonald in his novel, The Girl, the Gold Watch, and Everything, has a gold watch, and you click it, and then everything stops, and because now you're hyper-accelerated in a world where you can only see the red spectrum of light. And you run around, and you perform tricks, and you pull the bikinis off the women at the beach, and hilarity ensues. There are terrible villains, but you get the best of them soon. You could. Actually, they're hunting him already because they think he has money, which he doesn't have. It's an interesting novel. But some people dislike it very much. How about that Avengers movie, Days of Future Past? The one with Nixon in it. There's a guy who has that power, who can zip around, and to him everybody is motionless. You know,
3: he's an X-Men.
0: He's an X-Men? Okay.
3: No, I mean Days of Future Past.
0: Okay, not Avengers, X-Men. Sorry, but it's a Marvel thing.
3: Yeah, they'll all be
0: an absolute Marvel.
3: I'm sure the X-Men will start to appear in Avengers movies.
0: Well, the whole Marvel world bleeds back and forth. They're all part of the same cosmos. And then they even screwed that up by having the universe end and restart, you know, and now it's all different. Just like Star Trek.
3: Right. Or just say, well, there's about a billion universes, and we could just pick and choose the ones we want.
0: Or if you were cynical, you could say, well, you know, these characters have a lot of fans, but they're getting kind of old. Now, how can we get rid of them and get some new, young, whatever?
3: We'll have Tweet Man and TikTok Tucker.
0: Right.
4: And a very good Friday morning, everybody.
0: Stand by. You have... what's her name? you know, who's supposed like to be me? Playing Kim Novak. You know, you'd have...
3: somebody playing the actress?
0: Yes, Sydney Sweeney. Playing Kim Novak in some movie, and then the real, still alive Kim Novak. What the hell?
1: Kim Novak.
0: She's no Kim Novak. Womack. I mean, Novak. She's just somebody
1: else.
0: She
1: has enough money to buy the original Kim Novak house in Carmel.
0: Yes, she's got all the money in this. Recently posed naked with footballs and soccer balls and... all sorts of things for Sports Illustrated magazine, and has been denounced for that too. I mean, they're denouncing her for everything.
1: That's her job.
0: And then there's
1: qualified by being the ditzy blonde
0: Zendaya.
1: Americans love ditzy blondes.
0: And doesn't Zendaya appear in the new The Odyssey movie as maybe as Calypso or something? Not as Circe, but somebody.
3: Athena or Hera.
0: Athena.
3: Or
0: okay, she's the goddess. Athena. All right.
3: Charlize Theron is Calypso.
0: All right. You want to stay with her? She says, why go back to your old human wife? You know, I'm a goddess, and I'm taller. But he wanted to go back.
3: And you could stop time and take off my bikini, and, you know, it's all...
0: The goddess would do that. If, you know, like, say, Odysseus is in middle age. He takes off for the Trojan War. That lasts many years, maybe 20 years. I forget how many years. Then he has to go back. That's 20 years. How old is he? Well, he's pretty old, but Athena protects him, and she can youthen him as well as age him. She can make him years younger, but then when he comes back to his house, she turns him into an old man, so he's not recognized, and so forth, and so on. Yeah, if you have a goddess on your side, you can get away with anything. The problem is the other gods are not on your side. And so
1: that's why they're always in Calypso. If you're a fish face, and Calypso is like the coolest. Because she can turn into a big pile of crabs, and that's apparently a really good superpower out there.
0: The Dipso Calypso, you move your hands and your hips, so a bottle of rum inside your tum when you do the Dipso Calypso. So I found out that
1: that's just what I was thinking. So 20 minutes ago.
0: Oh? Oh
1: yeah, on the display.
0: No, well you were,
1: what did you find out? Did you look and find something out?
0: I did find out that Chicken John's Brian Doherty tribute will occur exactly on the day that we've been offered to do an Ask Dr. Hal show at Theater Art.
1: Well, there goes that. Crash, tinkle, tinkle.
0: You know, this thing follows me around and cancels everything that I'm trying to do.
1: They're but signing
3: that's why they keep doing
1: it. Let's figure out how we can kill it.
0: Honestly, it's worked that way. But suppose we did it at 7 o'clock, then it would be over at 8 or 9, then I could go on to the Brian Doherty thing. Well,
1: Ask Dr. Hal show's 1 hour long. Okay, here's Kara Bowman. Okay, here's all this.
0: Okay, well, you
1: okay,
0: know.
1: Okay, come on, let's go. Get
0: back
1: out.
0: In the day, Chicken would start it way late at 10 or 10:30 or even 11, but it was for a night crowd. This is going to be for people who are now somewhat aged, if I may say so.
1: What? I can't hear.
0: They won't want to be up all night. And, besides...
1: Okay, here's Lucky Charm, now leave.
0: I'm just thinking, couldn't we do that, and then I could go over to... It's in San Francisco. I don't have to go up to Isleton. And it'll be going on and on, another tearful tribute with people getting up and testifying. You know, I can go over, I can do it.
1: Where is that, by the way? The Brian Wilson Goodbye.
0: I don't know. I talked to Portland today. She doesn't know where it is, but she knows when it is. And Chicken does not answer my calls or anything like that. It's his method of being coy these days. But I wanted to see, since I also have a Twitch show the day after that happens. And I'm trying to get these started up again. It's difficult because something always goes... Oh, that's not the only conflict. There's another conflict there, not for me, but for, you know, some big deal is happening on that day that it is thought might take people away from the tribute. I forget why.
7: Thank you for 30.
0: But I have it. It's in my notes back at home. Not here. Not with me.
7: Chicken since 1996.
0: Yes, Chicken is preparing this, and all year we've heard about it. You know, he wants to outdo everybody else's Brian Doherty tribute. And so... periodically, every now and then, Chicken does a show of some kind, like the Odeon anniversary show and things like that. You know, he might even be renting the Odeon or something. I'm just guessing. I really should hear from Chicken or from Eileen. I met her at Burning Man on the vehicle called the Eagle. She came aboard, and we had a few words, although it was hard to converse with the waves of hideous music that were being played. The Eagle is the silvery one with the bird head like on the Chrysler Building, and it's owned by a 70-year-old Chinese guy named Ping. Who's really into Burning Man, what can I say? He's up there dancing to the dubstep music.
3: Which one's Pink?
0: Ping is his name, P-I-N-G. And he had an entire camp, and he's been there for years. And now he had this vehicle built. But the dust kept blowing in and shorting out the generator when we were trying to get back home in it.
1: A likely story.
0: We could drive it if it was pointed in a certain direction, but turn it the other direction, all the power would go out. Then the guy who was driving it would have to go down the gangway, go into the front of it, pull out all the furniture, and now the engine compartment is uncovered. And he does something to it. He puts all the furniture back. He runs up. We go another 100 feet, and the generator goes out again. You know, so down the gangway, and all of that. And at least that one would move. Other ones were completely immobilized by the dust, including one that was supposed to take me back to the camp. It died at that point. It was the giant swan, and I thought I would really have it made sitting in the back by the tail feathers on the big couch, but no, had given up the ghost. And furthermore, they couldn't fix it because the noise from all the disco cars was so loud that they couldn't, while trying to fix it, they couldn't say, now step on the accelerator, you know. You couldn't hear anything, and so it was extremely difficult to fix, and it never did get fixed. No. They had to tow it back to camp. But it's a very pretty art car. Looks like a swan from Lohengrin, or a swan lake or something.
1: So pathetic in his kitchen singing to the show.
0: There was a good...
8: Every
0: once they were doing the opera Lohengrin, and
3: I think he's just relaxing his mind.
0: The tenor is supposed to get on the swan boat and go away singing on the swan boat, but through a stagecraft accident, the swan boat left without him, and he's left standing on the stage. So he adds, "What time does the next swan leave?" And it brought down the house, I'll tell you.
1: And they had to rebuild that too. Then the windstorm came and brought down the house. They had to rebuild that.
0: Well, no, this was in an opera house. It's civilization. Not out in the back of bloody beyond.
3: That's a swinging
8: cola.
0: The one with the mad, mad taste. It's a mad, mad, mad, mad cola.
1: We were just talking, I was talking to a friend recently about the stupid movie that Mad, Mad World is.
0: Well, it's still fun, though. When you happen on it, you want to watch it for a while. You know, oh, here's the scene with some, so on.
8: Nicotine's okay.
1: Only the Jonathan Winters one.
0: As he destroys Arnold Stang's gas station.
1: Yeah, that is, you know, pure Jonathan Winters.
3: He's nuts! He's really nuts!
0: How about with...
1: No, I was just... I got...
8: Don't talk about me like
1: when I remember seeing it as a kid, just feeling really chipped by... Let's throw in Jerry Lewis, 5 seconds. Jack Benny, 3 seconds. Just keep throwing stuff in. Doesn't have to be connected. Don't worry about that.
0: Well... Maybe if you've grown up with these characters and they weren't all new to you being presented as, oh, look at that, Jack Benny and his Maxwell.
1: Yeah, that could be. And then you see the airplane fly through the hangar and you go, I know where that is. It's up in Petaluma by the Western Air Museum.
0: And you see Jimmy Durante literally kick the bucket at the beginning.
1: And it's cool to look at because there's nothing around it. There's just this hangar. It's out in the middle of nowhere. And that was in the 60s.
0: Well, was that a stunt fly?
1: Yes, through? Of course, yeah.
0: They actually flew a Ford trimotor plane through.
1: Oh, no. It's a little one. I forget who. I can see his face. There's a comic sequence where somebody who can't fly very well is flying the plane.
0: Yeah, it's so Buddy Hackett.
1: Buddy Hackett, right. Yeah.
0: And then the other
1: guy. And
0: then
1: goes through a hangar. And then
0: Jim Backus passed out on board the plane.
3: Mickey Rooney is...
0: Mickey Rooney and Buddy Hackett are trying to fly the plane.
1: I need to say no more.
0: And Paul Ford is on the ground trying to make them come in.
1: In the tower.
0: Yes, yes. You did do salto. But,
1: you know, if you want to see... Abraham Lincoln statues staring at various people, then, you know, see the movie.
3: Well, that was the Rochester moment.
0: That's when Rochester ends up in the lap of the great emancipator.
1: Jeez. There's a movie, it was almost on my mind. It's the same kind of thing where you get the money and then you store everything you can at the project and hope that something sticks.
0: Sometimes that works.
1: And sometimes it's...
0: Yeah.
1: No.
0: Like, The New Yorker always liked this crazy movie with Jack Oakey called Million Dollar Legs.
1: Mm-hmm.
0: Do you know that one?
1: No, I don't think.
0: It's one of these...
1: Right?
0: 70s, no, 30s.
1: Oh.
0: One of these wacky things about the country of Klopstockia. Got W.C. Fields in it.
1: Documentary.
0: Well, it's a screwball movie where they throw a million gags at you, and some of them work, you know...
3: Did you see Coyote versus Acme?
0: No, but Paul did, and he said it was good.
1: Did
0: you see it?
1: It's underneath, you know. It should play with the real winner, which was the Roger Rabbit.
3: Yeah.
1: And you should have
0: same
1: Coyote
0: technique,
1: first.
0: I understand.
1: Because it's not quite there. They didn't quite make it, but it's definitely worth it.
3: Yeah,
1: you know, gotta go see it.
3: It's got some good stuff.
0: AI to fill in the animation. Roger Rabbit was all hands-on.
1: Still trying to figure
0: animation.
1: Out what it is it's missing, but that should be played first, then Roger Rabbit. That'd be a great double feature.
0: Rabbit.
1: Smith just found the
3: Well, they can't
1: bride.
3: Just... That was the thing. They couldn't just center everything around the mute coyote and the beeping roadrunner.
1: Right.
3: So they had to, get Daffy Duck in for a scene. And
0: oh, really?
3: Bugs Bunny played, Mr. X. You
0: so
3: know,
0: they're, lawyers in the...
1: No, they're just characters that help translate the story.
0: Help me, Tanner.
1: The lawyers are all real personages.
3: Yeah.
0: Right.
1: Remember them? They used, before AI, they were real.
3: They uncover clues with, you know, different characters and stuff. But Foghorn Leghorn's pretty good as the corporate boss.
0: Him in there?
1: Yeah.
3: Yeah, he's like a CEO of... He's the CEO of Acme, right?
1: Yeah. He's, he's got a lot riding on this case.
3: Yeah, and it, does he... So wait a minute. Is he the CEO or is he the...
0: I would have thought Acme was like a real corporation that preys on credulous cartoon characters.
3: Yeah, it's a nice mingling of like Roger Rabbit has like
1: charming.
3: The you know the humans and the toons. They both inhabit the land.
1: The guy head of Disney, his private phone number's on the billboard at one point.
3: Oh, yeah.
1: That movie was made long before DVDs. I mean, DVDs and laser discs. So you could throw stuff. This is how things change. You could throw stuff into the mix that would never be seen, and then suddenly it's put on DVD, and a million people start slowing it down and looking at frame by frame, and there's the guy's private number. And I can tell you, a few people got fired from that. There's also a sexual organ visible when the young lady hits this road and spins around.
0: Really? In what movie?
1: Roger Rabbit.
0: Oh, Roger Rabbit. Oh, okay.
1: Not visible from the original format. But now, you know, I was talking to DB about where Hal turns to the camera and starts telling the story of this weird submarine movie. And I was laughing, thinking, somebody can... Within an hour, less than an hour, within half an hour, there are people that can identify the apartment we're shooting in.
0: And they'll come over there in mass, you know, with pitchforks and torches.
1: I don't know, I'm kind of worried about that. We live in a strange world where everything's ideable. You gotta think like that if you're gonna put anything on the air, like this show.
3: By Marx.
1: If it's Kenner, it's fine.
0: Okay, you build a little miniature model of the set that you like, and then you have AI create it around you so that... That looks like the Mahoudenton's place. No, there wasn't a window over there. I think that's... Yeah, that's just down the street.
1: I'm sure that's it. Yeah, I'm sure that's the real place. Yeah, that'll be happening a lot. That's all we've got left is faking it. Faking it for Flock Camera.
3: I'll have an AI dog.
1: God damn it.
0: A&W Root Beer. 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
1: And you're all alone with us on the air.
0: Forever. Or for a while at any rate. Well, for.
3: Somebody get me out of here.
0: Sorry, no exchanges or refunds.
9: Friday from 3 to 5 a.m.
0: 3 to 5 a.m.
1: This is the Ken of KPFA. He's going to be taking over the show in about 35 years.
3: I'm the new Toastmaster Bear. That was the worst Michael Mancott ever.
1: But if you do it really badly like that, you don't have to pay him.
3: Exactly. And it's just like, oh, I can't seem to get a beat on
1: Michael
3: that one.
1: Wincott,
3: You do him like Pee Wee Herman.
1: Does Paul still have that
0: James Towery
1: handcuff Pee Wee? That's one of my favorites.
3: The what one?
1: He has a. He bought a Pee Wee doll out of the box, surprisingly. But he's got him handcuffed facing the wall in his room. He's been sitting there for like 40 years.
0: He does that to everything. He's got everything facing the wall. That's the gag.
3: Don't look at me.
0: Not allowed to look.
1: Because Paul's shy.
9: Should I sell my piano?
0: And,
3: we should have a Michael Wincott film festival.
1: Man, that'd be fun. Just the parts with him.
0: Well, Ginger wanted to have a Subgenius film festival. I don't know how that...
1: Ginger wanted to have what?
0: A Subgenius film festival.
1: That'd be fun to go up there, because he's just off the Lassen Park, which is quite gorgeous.
3: You do it chronologic, so it's like, it's just, he's you have all the shots of him in movies, and then he's just, over the course of the night, he's aging into
1: the DJ.
3: What was the last movie he was in?
1: Oh, man.
3: I want to say Nope, but that's probably not true.
1: I wonder if he does stage work.
0: Stage dive.
3: Pizza now!
1: It's kind of...
0: For the touch of old Napoleon.
1: Cool to have... anybody seen True West? Remember that one? I saw that live as Sam Shepard played. I saw it live with John Malkovich as the younger brother and Peter Coyote as the older brother. And it's on YouTube and with various people playing it. It's pretty wonderful.
3: You could have Peter Coyote versus Acme. That'd be good.
0: Yeah.
1: Yeah, he's all serious like in Ken.
0: His grooviness would be hard put to maintain.
1: Sleeping Where I Fell is...
0: As Everything Malfunctions.
1: Book, one of his books. That's pretty good.
0: They once had him play against his part of... Of being, you know, the cool guy by having him be a Nazi in some movie. Peter Coyote. Or he turns out to be a Nazi later on. There in France. And,
1: so sad. He tortured E.T. so he gets...
3: But he makes a good case for fascism and then everyone loves him in the end.
1: Yeah. Especially his dad. So everything's okay now in the family.
3: It's like, you should have wrote a song like that guy.
1: It's like... Like that guy. Yeah.
0: You know, that songwriting guy.
1: Yeah, that guy. Yeah, exactly. The songwriting guy. No, not Paul McCartney, okay.
0: George Harrison wrote some good ones.
1: Yeah.
0: While My Guitar Gently Weeps is a good song. And Ringo also.
1: Enough said. I just saw Candy.
3: Peace and love.
1: A Blu-ray disc of Candy for, I think, I don't know, it was more money than it's worth.
0: No, Ringo is in that, isn't he?
1: He is. And you can see it. It's on archive.org. And I tried to watch it again. And, well, their part, yeah, Marlon Brando's in it. And my favorite, Richard Burton's in it. He's funny as heck.
0: Yeah. Well, the thing is... it's like that terrible Casino Royale that they made.
1: I just was looking at that DVD, too, thinking, this thing is so terrible.
0: Not the recent one, which was better.
1: Ancient one. Yeah, again.
3: You mean the Peter Sellers?
1: Yeah.
3: One?
0: Yes, and Woody Allen,
1: Peter
0: Orson
1: Sellers
0: Wells.
1: Shows up and said, I'm not going to be funny. I'm just going to be,
3: just silly, that's it.
1: And the director thought, what? And so they have these scenes of him not being funny. It's really painful. Because he's trying to be a real actor.
0: The stuff with David Niven wasn't really all that thrilling to me.
1: He's supposed to be sort of the main Bond.
0: It's like the old Bond, but they have a million different James Bonds. Yuck, yuck, yuck.
3: And then he has to fight Wolverine.
0: If only. I think the villain is Le Chiffre in that. Played by Mr. Wells, but he hardly gets to do anything because it's just too much good-natured, groovy craziness in it.
1: Sports cars and Claudine Lange and stuff.
3: You should get a shot of the old guy in 2001, and he's like reaching for the monolith, but when it cuts to the shot to the monolith, it's the Internet Archive servers.
1: He gets a
3: He's
1: shot.
3: Like trying to reach. Like, I just want to reach.
1: I want to touch everything in the world.
0: Careful, not the electrical. Oh, too bad.
3: Oh, the Wayback Machine's dead. Okay. The old guy touched it.
0: Your time
1: See,
0: machine should have been grounded.
1: I would have run around in front of the giant black thing and just pushed it on on his bed. Oh no, they crushed the astronaut.
3: Yeah.
1: It wasn't his fault.
3: Well, it's like he dropped his wine glass and like he just
1: what
3: bumps
1: he
3: into
1: drop?
3: Stuff and everything just kind of crashes. Yeah.
0: There was a
1: he
0: version where the Star Child makes nuclear bombs go off.
1: Yeah,
0: the mean version. I don't think that would have worked very well.
1: Everybody would be so sad.
0: Just like
1: a baby killed us all.
0: The end of the Iron Dream, or whatever it was called, you know, the Nazis on the Moon movie.
3: Oh, Iron Sky.
0: Iron Sky, that's right. And the end of Iron Scar 2, I mean Iron Sky 2, backs away from nuclear destroyed Earth, all millions of miles through space, till we get to Mars, and then you hear the Russian army choir singing, because just as Nazis are on the moon, Russians colonized Mars, and nobody knew about
3: it. The Red Planet.
0: Yeah, the Reds are all there. They're getting ready to make a move. Now what are you going to do?
1: And,
0: Jehovah looks pretty
1: for
0: mad.
1: For all mankind, it turns out the North Koreans were the first people on the moon.
0: And, in...

0: a marine fires, and it does push him back like 6 feet. You know, not
1: there'd be considerable recoil.
0: Exactly, doesn't follow physics at all. And then later, when he shoots the Russian guy, no recoil at all. You know, just drop all those stupid problems in space. They don't happen.
1: Well, you're not supposed to be thinking about that, but it would be great to do it. Does Moon do it right? That movie Moon, don't they have low gravity in there?
0: Yeah, but in the no, they don't really they deal don't, with it. Right? It's just he's because he's either in the shelter or in his buggy, and you never see any actual. The only thing they do with that is the way the buggy bounces as it goes across the moon is kind of nice. Like this giant truck is lighter. Feels right.
1: Well, you see, it only weighs 6 times as much as it would on Earth, and when it falls, it falls at 1/6 the rate, which seems like slow motion.
2: Oh, and you're going to call the moon a Moonica.
0: Lake Amunica.
1: On the moon. Oh, pardon me.
0: What about Jupiter?
1: Jumping Jupiter.
2: Or a Marsica.
1: Flat Freddy on Jupiter. Well, the fact is, it's too heavy. You can't go there. You'd squash and squash. But there are plenty of moons of Jupiter where you could set up a little hotel or something. Tommy Lee Jones in some movie. Or is he on a Saturnian moon? Anyway.
2: I think he's on the moon,
0: yeah.
1: Tommy Lee Jones. There's
0: Space Cowboys.
1: Yes, but there's another movie, the one where Brad Pitt goes out beyond Mars. He's trying to get Tommy Lee Jones, who's kind of gone rogue.
2: Ad Astra?
1: Yes, Ad Astra.
2: I never saw that one.
1: It's got an amazing scene where he gets on a ship. And he sees what looks like a guy in a spacesuit doing something at the other end of the cylinder that he's in. But the more he looks at it, something isn't right. And then the spacesuit guy is pushed aside, and it's a rabid baboon in low gravity who's been eating his face and causing it to move, who immediately launches himself at Mr. Pitt.
3: Rabbity-babbity-rabbity-rabbity-rabbity-rabbity-rabbity.
1: Yeah, you don't want a rabid baboon in space. I don't know why
0: let me erase this.
1: There was some sort of problem. I mean, that wasn't intended. That was an accident.
0: I thought it was being cool.
4: A rapper, rap, rap.
1: Or he...
0: A rapper baboon.
1: He got on a spaceship where he was specifically asked not to get on it. You know, they had this rabid baboon problem or something, but he does get on. And he finally gets way out there to... I guess one of the moons of Saturn, and Tommy Lee Jones is there, but he's not with the program. He's opposed to the whole spacefaring civilization.
0: Which movie is directed by Bowie's so-called kid?
2: David Bowie?
0: Yeah.
1: Not Ad Astra, but... then there's... Interstellar, my friend Apple's favorite movie. She really likes that one. Trailer for Blade Runner? You mean that movie hasn't appeared yet? I'm all twisted in time now. Blade Runner.
3: It's very interesting.
1: It's very interesting and well worth a dollar.
3: It's a thickie. But just open to a random page. Magic things happen. Biblio.
2: Oh, Moon's directed by Bowie's kid?
1: Was it really?
3: Do you believe in bibliomancy?
1: I've done it myself, and it features in certain horror stories. Of course, it used to be done with the Bible. You'd open the Bible, and there'd be a verse which will tell what's going on with you right at the moment. And that happens in the story The Ash Tree by Montague Rhodes James, one of the creepiest horror tales ever.
3: Well...
1: But sure, I've done it.
0: Stopped him in his tracks.
1: It's a good one.

0: Hey, it's an easy way to tell a fortune. You don't have to mess with cards or anything. Just open, flop open the Bible, put your finger down, and it says, you will lose your left eye on the subway, or something like that. You know, and so you know your future.
1: Those biblical subways are more dangerous than the ones we have now.
0: Yeah, they didn't have.
2: Do not Pasco.
0: Right.
1: Wooden tracks.
0: We're dangerous, right.
3: David said, Lord, my sister-in-law is really cute. Can I, Lord? And the Lord said, well, go out and bring me 100 foreskins, and you can screw your sister-in-law. That's the part of the Bible I like.
1: He would kiss the Bible if he could, like this.
0: Hey,
1: that's all over it.
0: You wouldn't want to slobber on a Donald Trump Bible. The gold Trump Bible.
1: No, I wouldn't want to, because he might take the slobber and make an AI me out of it.
0: Use your DNA with AI.
1: Stupid DNA.
0: But the thing that they're worried about is they're putting the robots in charge of manufacturing other robots and refining them and making them better using the combined knowledge available online, which they can access being such great hackers and all. So,
1: yeah, that works really well.
0: They're already.
1: Claude's already designed its successor, which, you know, that guarantee of huge problems in the future. Absolutely 100%, because it's all fantasy about AI knows everything.
0: It doesn't, of course.
1: It never will. It just knows what's online, and only partially that. No, we're in big trouble.
0: But online, it tells you how to manufacture instruments which can actually detect things about your location and your motion and everything else.
1: You can parse out parts of the deal that are really fun. But as a whole... Go see Amadeus. It's more fun than AI.
0: That was famous Beethoven's famous Seventh Symphony.
1: Just watch that again.
2: Have you ever heard audio from the time when Ian McKellen played Salieri and
1: on stage tour?
2: Yeah,
0: that would have been fun.
1: Yeah,
0: the stage show is different from the movie, certainly.
1: I watch it primarily for F. Murray Abraham.
2: So. Oh, I know. I think he delivers better and it's more appropriate. But it's like,
1: and also I know about half the people in the crowd scene.
2: Oh, and Tim Curry played Amadeus at one point.
1: Yeah.
2: But I heard some of the. It was
0: the late Tim Curry. Yes.
2: It was Ian McKellen, and it was an interesting take.
1: Was it? From the stage show?
2: Some guy with a tape recorder in the audience, so every now and again you'd hear him laugh, and it, like, his laugh would be real close to the mic. And
0: now they have guys with night vision goggles sweeping the audience to make sure no one takes out a phone or does anything to record anything. But what do they do when they see you doing it?
1: They
0: hold it. Stop the whole movie. That guy in row number 3. Yeah. Hand over your cell phone.
2: They just have trank darts and they snipers, you know. They
1: they do that on this show, I hear.
0: Honey, wake up. Honey.
2: Yeah.
1: If the caller's talking about the wrong thing.
2: Well, and Lauren Boebert's jacking off a tranked man.
1: Yeah, that was my first thought when you were talking about looking at the audience.
0: Yes, the night vision goggles would pick that up neatly, and they have attached to it the thing that shoots video. Well, you know, your sunglasses are actually shooting video.
1: Oh, okay.
0: Have you seen those advertised on airplanes and so on? Looks like ordinary pair of sunglasses, but everything you see is being recorded.
1: And right. You can go to, by the way, the ELF, the Electronic Frontier.
0: Uh-huh.
1: That's not the proper name. And buy software that tells you when you're being targeted by those glasses.
0: Hey, take off those glasses.
1: And I was laughing when I read one of them, I think, Google. If you mess with your glasses like people have been, the glasses become just plain old sunglasses. If you try to block the camera.
0: Sure, you can see my sunglasses. See? They've turned into... I mean, they are totally normal.
4: No accusation against anyone until charges have been made or trial.
0: judge or jury. That's another thing I need to order when I get my ability to order back. Get more Mighty Sight close-up glasses, which I rely on to do my tiny little...
1: Is Mighty spelled with two E's, I hope?
0: No, it ain't. But the thing is, you charge it like a computer. You plug it in, and then everywhere you look, two little tiny beams of light go forward, and you're seeing a magnified image. So otherwise, I can't tell if I'm drawing a line here or there. It's difficult. It's difficult. It's difficult.
1: Here on the show, it's difficult because it's...

0: I'm going to miss putting thumbtacks in the nice wall.
1: Yeah, you can't put thumbtacks anymore. You can't even do that.
0: You know what I was thinking? Where do you get staples?
1: Well, it would have to be at a place called Staples.
0: I don't think they have them.
1: Oh, no, their slogan is, yeah, we've got those too. And then there's Mr. and Mrs. Stapleton and their stapler. I believe...
0: It's disappearing now.
2: No, are there Staples Singers?
1: Staples aren't... They're obsolete?
0: Not,
1: how can a computer fasten two pieces of paper?
0: No, but I mean, they're not obsolete. They're still around. They must be, but... Yeah, you can't walk into a Domino's Pizza and get Staples anymore.
1: Yeah, I just go get a Dominatrix Pizza without Staples.
2: You can't go to a McDonald's and just use their bathroom anymore because they don't have.
1: Right, you can't go to McDonald's at all, even though that it says it's open, they won't let you in.
0: Bam, bam, bam. Where's my?
1: That really chaps my hide. You know, it says open until 2 a.m. Wow, I could get some food and take it to the station. No, you can't. That big sign is a total fight. And you can look through the glass and see him dancing around in there, but you can't come in.
2: Talk softly and carry a big bun.
1: The employees are dancing. You know, their long day is over, but according to the big illuminated sign outside, it's supposed to be open until 2 a.m. I think only if you have a car and you drive through, you can do that.
0: Of course.
1: But what
2: about
1: happens
2: a Waymo?
1: If standing there out in the you know, where the cars will come and honk at you while you're trying to get your burger out of the service window. And
2: can you take a driverless car through a drive-through?
1: I don't know. What about a scooter or an e-bike?
0: Yeah, but you can go in, but the burger you get is as real as the car.
2: Yeah. And Johnny Cab's like, thanks for the burger.
3: Kangaroo.
2: Like, oh, you're getting this? Oh, okay. Well, all right.
0: And then the dragon.
2: You buy it, I eat it.
0: The dragons from Game of Thrones come down and cook all the burgers.
1: In one fiery blast.
0: Cool.
1: But I wanted mine medium rare.
0: Oh, oops. Then they just throw yours on the floor.
1: And stomp on it.
0: And dance on it, like you were
1: and
0: saying.
1: And tenderize it. Yeah,
0: yeah, exactly. It's really
1: good. They're working for you. They're doing your whiff.
0: So who's on Radio Valencia with you tonight?
1: I think Mr. Normal will be on. You see... he was going to have this thing about the cat, space cats and the disco reptilians, but then
0: it did not happen.
1: He thought he found there was a profound lack of interest, and he canceled the show. And instead, he'll come on and we'll chat about it.
0: We got to tell him to bring all those old magazines.
1: I think he might, but if he contacts me, I'll tell him. Yeah.
2: He kind of brings stuff every time, right?
0: Yeah.
1: Well, he's collecting the old pulp mags.
0: Like the old days when Jet was kind enough to bring all the kaiju.
2: Right.
0: That was fun.
1: He was bringing his
2: you could have Jet and Davey Normal come and just flood the place with pulps and,
0: yeah, kids,
2: and
0: old kids.
1: I did get a nice copy of Gan Q. Jet has more of those than I do, but I got the good one. The good one that has little eyeballs all over it. The more recent cheap copies have one big eye and then the rest are just sort of printed in the plastic.
0: You're
1: but
0: so
1: they don't
0: sad.
1: Look like, well, it's not like having a large Gan Q action figure. And you can move his arms too. If he'll allow it. Yeah, right. Make him pointing. Make him give the Elon Musk salute.
0: Like Burning Man did this
1: like
0: year.
1: Burning Man well, did like and always does.
0: Many years, yeah.
1: You know, we're all waiting and waiting and waiting. Ooh, look, he raised his arms. You know, okay, he raised his arms. You're still waiting 20 minutes more. And then finally, it starts to burn, and then one arm gets burned, and the other one is still lifted in a Sieghail-like manner. But this year, that one soon burned too, and the armless torso stood there.
0: That burn was quite impressive.
1: Yeah, one of the great fireworks shows on the planet. It might even be the best, the way it goes on.
0: Yeah,
1: and
0: the
1: on.
0: Fireworks are dinky, but I mean on screen. But the man himself was so carefully constructed and burned. It was really impressive.
1: Well, he had many tall, towering structures with the new technology that allows him to do that, like the beanstalk, which went way, way, way up, and then there's a house up at the top. And in the house, there's furniture. And
0: yeah, that was amazing.
1: It was, but then some oops climbed it and broke all the windows in the house.
0: No.
1: Yeah.
0: On purpose?
1: Yes. They went and vandalized it. And there was broken glass all over the place.
0: I played, I forget where.
1: The Rangers had to shut it down.
0: Papia Bay was the camp that came in 2000 maybe, or 99. It was that their whole point was to be super offensive. So there was a lot of discussion that I had taken.
1: The Edsel Fong camp.
2: Yeah, the call letters and the numbers. I don't know what's going on.
1: What is going on now?
3: Give my regards to Broadway.
2: Lydia.
1: Is John Law also doing some kind of event?
0: So much going on here at the end of summer.
1: And meanwhile, Don and Tracy went up the weed, didn't they?
0: They sure did, I believe. And you know what else? I think while they were in weed, or right after they came back, their tea guy has been kicked off his property. There's
1: really?
0: A wonderful man who collected teas and built like one of those homes or space you could call a home with many little buildings and outbuildings and stuff. They're very...
1: And that guy is gone, huh?
0: I don't know what's happening. Earlier this week, the judge made a decision that he was, even though he was a declared historic monument, you know, historical monument, he said, no, you got to leave. So I'm wondering if John and Trace went over and helped him move, like, he has hundreds of pounds of tea. And
1: why he have
0: all
1: to
0: kinds
1: leave?
0: Of stuff. Because the place is not up to code. I keep having this fantasy. Wouldn't it be cool if some rich techie bought the place, let him move back in? I don't know if they'll, you know, just go. Yeah,
1: from the sovereign state of rich techie.
0: Hundreds of thousands of dollars to bring it up.
1: Yes. How much rent do you suppose a key man was paying?
0: That was his place.
1: Oh.
0: He was like, I went there one time, and I went there a couple times to his little. He has these meetings with tea heads that are pretty funny because everybody's all jacked up on tea, yakking. They're really fun. And I brought up Mrs. Terwilliger, or Mrs. T, and only one person really went for it because he said, I remember as a kid going to, she had a thing she did in schools called Tripping with Mrs. T. And she'd carry around dead animals and you'd get to feel a bat or a fox or a
2: pity.
0: Yeah, exactly. And then she'd say, "These are animals, and this is how they work, and you should be careful and not touch this one. This one's okay." She was green. This is in the 50s. And she had one of those. Her house is one of the reasons I live here. She had gone to school with my aunt in Hawaii and moved to California at some point, probably during World War II, and had this beautiful, huge log redwood log house, and we'd go over and hang out with them when I was a little kid. And I thought, I want a house like this. Really, what I was saying is, I want to live in Marin near Lady Gaga.
1: So they let you in, just hang out in their house.
0: And yeah,
1: you were a little kid, and so on.
0: Yeah, and she was this wild woman
4: to
0: trying to get.
4: Dedication.
0: She made
4: and this one is about
0: do.
4: Kids
0: That's the other. That's, you know, over the other show.
1: Well,
2: right over there.
1: she was tolerant of children and would even
2: spent her life. Oh, that was from there?
0: What's that?
2: The Casey thing on the phone?
0: Oh, no, that was from my...
2: Oh, okay. I was thinking that was pretty loud for a phone call.
1: No, when you're a kid, you're...
0: This gentleman thinks we're live.
1: You get good at getting people
2: to
1: give you free popsicles and things.
0: Yeah,
1: I mean,
0: who's AI?
1: Kids know how to do it.
0: Okay, I'm running the AI on you. Let's see where...
1: Why, my sister and I would visit this one lady, and she would give us popsicles of all different flavors.
2: Who's AI now, Grandma?
0: That falls in under my cool mom theory, which is that you always, somewhere, everybody in someone's life, there's a mom that... cool mom.
1: It's nicer to you than your real mom because, frankly, she doesn't care how well you do.
0: Your real mom has to be your real mom. That's a different job. But Mrs. Williams, for me, my best friend's mom, was that good. And then he was really mean to her, and I couldn't understand why. But she was turning into an alcoholic, and I think it was just...
1: Mr. Scary. Williams was mean to Mrs. Williams?
0: No, my friend, my best friend, Doug, was mean to his mom, and I couldn't understand why. And years later, she was just completely an alcohol-filled sob, and I realized that he'd probably been freaking out about that back when we were kids. He had a, remember Band Launch shirt, kind of shirts?
1: Yes.
0: And they came with plastic zippers in the 60s, and his mom ironed the plastic, was drunk, I guess, and ironed the plastic part shut. The little zipper.
1: Aye, aye, aye.
0: And he freaked out. I remember thinking, you can't say that to your mom. They'll kill Kennedy, which they then did.
1: According to popular culture, moms love their kids.
0: She did. She was just...
1: Is that just more TV BS?
0: Happy person. She had not opened her wedding gifts because her husband was in the Navy. And she said, I'm not opening the gifts until we have a home of our own. Which he then got her in Colorado and quickly proceeded to have a heart attack and leave the world. There was a wonderful moment when I was in A school in San Diego and Doug was going to UC San Diego. And it was like long hair and short hair, guys, you know, like years after we were best friends in Hawaii. It was just such a moment. And we went over to Star of India, remember that one? It was like a fancy Balcutha. But it's up in Balcutha, and the Thayer, I think it is, are up in Vallejo.
2: You should put a bob head on one of the statues.
1: Aren't they getting their bottoms scraped?
0: I believe
1: and so
0: that
1: forth?
0: Is part of it. And I think somebody else told me that they were working on the pier where all that stuff at Balcutha had been. So, yeah, you can go up there now, and they're all arrayed.
2: Phil Tippett killed champion.
0: He could if he wanted, like this. Phil Tippett's studio just sold all their stuff at auction.
2: Yeah.
0: Not all
2: the
0: stuff.
2: Oh, did you send me that link?
0: Yeah.
2: Yeah.
0: I read the list, and it's more, I think people already, with money already.
2: It wasn't like armatures or whatever.
0: Right. It wasn't like stuff that all of us would think, yeah, that's cool. It was that secondary stuff. Because I believe he probably hit up all the people he worked with and said, I'm selling the Star Wars original lightsaber, the, you know. People jumped on
2: like a tauntaun or something. Yeah.
0: Right.
2: Yeah.
0: It's just who you know is where you go. So, but still, it would have been fun to go look. I almost did just to go stare at like this.
1: The public was allowed to come in.
0: It was an auction thing, and you put bids in, and because his studio was in Berkeley here. There's a wonderful during COVID. I watched a 2-part. Documentary series and a 1-part regular old documentary movie about Lucas. And the movie itself was great because it has young Lucas, young hungry Lucas. So the interviews are of this depressed filmmaker for whom nothing's working. It's really fine.
2: Yeah.
0: The other movies are all fat, silver-haired Lucas just telling the same story for the 800th time.
2: That's well, the thing is about my ideas is that...
0: Yeah, it's not quite as interesting, but they had Phil Tippett. They had these great shots of him being worried because when they crammed the computer guys in with the actual physical monster-making guys over across the bay there in Marin, when the movies really took off, there were some fights, and Tippett's going, you don't need me anymore, do you? And he was freaking out on camera about, you know, the computer's going to do all this, and the humans... and Lucas or somebody was saying, no, no, no, we need you to actually do the, you know, what became motion capture. We need you to do the stuff and the things of the details of the dinosaurs movie.
1: Well, but Phil Tippett
2: made it. It was like a previs, but it was stop motion previs almost.
1: He made the greatest non-computerized lengthy stop motion sequence, which was the attack of the giant walking machines. Mm-hmm. And the camera is inside the little spaceships that's flying up toward them and around them and all of that. Climbing up.
0: 434.
1: So what do we have to do?
2: We have to do all the drugs.
1: At 434, you have to eat goulash. Everybody else is doing this. Yeah. Get the goulash out. Right. Let's get it over with.
0: Okay, and then goulash. Ew. At 434.
2: Goulash.
1: Well, it's not as cool as 420, you know.
0: Yeah, no, well, nothing's as cool as 420.
1: But every minute has something attached to it that you have to do.
0: The show here.
1: Yeah.
0: You celebrate Sterno's birthday at 438.
2: Eat a big bowl of carrots at 4:39.
1: Sterno's birthday is at 4:38, really?
0: No, that's my password.
1: Well, it might have been.
0: Sterno's birthday.
2: I was born at 4:08, I think, in the morning.
1: I was born at 2 a.m.
0: It's showtime. I'm not saying.
2: And the doctor says, AI, I'm calling it. It's like, no, he's not dead. He's, being alive now.
0: I'm not saying mine, because AI will steal it and make a AI me.
2: Yeah. Half man, half beef.
0: So can they hear this show?
2: Like a mayor of cheese. You're kind of a person, but you're a burger, you know?
0: And then the burger can be taken as a to-go order to the Kennedy Center.
2: Yeah. It's like,
0: burger's here! And there's just this big empty hall. Nobody there.
2: Well, is it being, you mean, like, destroyed?
1: Donald J. Trump Burger Auditorium.
0: I'm sorry, that's what I meant, yeah.
1: Yeah.
0: There's a burger on each seat for... Because the burgers are treated better than people in his world.
2: Right, yeah.
0: I love you, burger. You look just like Melania. I know, I'm being mean.
2: Yeah. Meet Melania.
0: She needs, let's see, my list here says, oh, she needs to be rebooted.
1: Down the White House steps.
2: I am Melania the robot.
1: Which one's the robot?
0: It doesn't go like that.
1: Well, that's what the pundits were saying when Melania and her robot friend came out to talk to the press.
2: Melania, answer the door.
1: Melania, fix.
0: For the AI record, VJ Pecat says she was born at 6:02 a.m.
1: Yeah, we're making notes of all these things.
0: Yeah.
2: Okay, yeah, I get to work.
0: Look, there's Jerry Lewis carrying VJ Pecat baby around.
1: Man, he really gets around, doesn't he?
0: In the olden days.
2: He does like a rock and roll dance. What was the one? It was the...
0: I'm going to look at AI. I'm going to call AI.
2: One of the early ones, like Delicate Delinquent or something. Or...
1: La Delicate Delinquent. Yes, juvenile delinquency was big. Everyone feared the black leather jacket wearing Brando-esque anarchists who would come and hold the switchblade on the officer friendly.
0: Damn it. Looks like AI changed its number. Okay, I'm going to try this again.
1: So what are you rebelling against? Hey, what do you got, man?
0: Babies and burgers.
1: Burger King. How much does one of those cost now? $18 or something?
0: If I get through, I get an AI burger.
1: Yes, but
2: I think a burrito is almost that.
1: The meat is full of worms and so on because they got rid of the regulatory agency. But I think I bought a burrito and I gave him $20 and I got a quarter back or something like that. The Boss's Burrito. Have you ever had that one? Man, is that tasty. It's the one that has large prawns in it, as well as the usual filling.
2: Well, no wonder it costs $20.
1: Yeah, at El Farolito. You can go and sit in the back at El Picnic Tabello and consume your shamefully acquired burger.
0: I swept into Pancho Villa to get that same prawn.
1: Yes, the pink prawn burrito.
0: What was it, Bonnie? Somebody like that. It was really funny.
1: But it was good, right? It wasn't a terrible one.
0: My friends from Broadcast Services for the Blind.
1: Yes, they have to feel their way to the Pancho Villa's Taqueria.
0: Yeah, it got smaller, you know, just like the spring rolls, fresh spring rolls.
1: Sproing.
0: The corner for me got smaller.
1: With a steel spring in each one.
0: But I still like it.
2: So is it like a slinky that's like wrapped up in a kind of a pastry?
0: And it runs away on its own.
1: It goes downstairs, a loner in pairs, and over the neighbor's dog.
0: El Farolito. Is that the one that's also in Santa Rosa? Am I getting it right?
1: Yeah, there used to be another one in that giant building that burned down in a suspicious real estate fire on 22nd Street. But there's still the one at 24th, right by El Bart Station.
2: I thought that was a Popeye's.
1: No, I'm speaking of an institution which has been there far longer than that, chicken place, which is not a Popeye's, although it's a Cajun, quote-unquote, chicken place.
0: Waffles.
1: It's open until midnight.
0: Pronounced Pope, yes.
2: No, a 22nd and Mission, right? The burned down the corner.
1: Oh, yes, that was a Popeye's. Yes, there was a Popeye's there. Or Pope, yes, as we say, since there's no apostrophe. It has to be called Pope, yes.
0: This looks like a job for...
4: Pope Man!
0: Well, I'm not a crook. Is Pope Man my friend?
5: There's no need to fear.
1: Roger Ramjet and his eagle fighting for our freedom.
4: Simon says...
1: I to win in outer space, not join them, but to be them.
0: These shows are shot from guns.
6: There's crime here. I can smell it. This looks like a job for...
1: Roger Ramjet, he's our man hero.
0: Was Roger Ramjet one of the movie mouth ones? No.
1: No, that it was, I
0: That's
1: think,
0: Clutch Cargo,
1: a Jay Ward cartoon.
0: Yeah, you're right.
1: I think it was that style.
0: Was,
1: No, the Clutch Cargo is...
0: Yeah, there was
1: They're
0: another
1: still
0: show.
1: Doing that with SpongeBob SquarePants.
0: Oh, really?
1: Yes, there's a captain character who...
0: Oh, one character? Okay,
1: yes,
0: yeah.
1: And there's the...
2: Who has a human mouth?
1: Yes, the human superimposed lips and mouth. Yes, I visited my friend Robin Renee in New Jersey, and she took me to a... SpongeBob SquarePants drag show where these drag queens were giving signals to the audience who were supposed to be in the know about the SpongeBob show. But I had never seen it. It was all Greek to me. Absolute gobbledygook. But it was still an unusual performance. It was a strange presentation, you know. The audience called out things that they apparently were supposed to call out if you knew the show about.
7: Help! Help! Help!
1: No, it wasn't that. It was more like, aye, aye, Captain, or something. You know,
4: Sweet Billy Purebred.
0: There was a whole run about that in The Guild. Anybody seen The Guild?
1: The Guild?
0: And it was folks that did, they actually were doing it on YouTube, and then they got Microsoft financing, and I think they did 8 seasons. It was just a little dopey thing. Based the device was that there was a young woman who was looking, you are her computer camera, so she's looking at the camera, talking about her life in the Guild, which is, and of course, Wesley Crusher guy is in it, you know, they have... State law, California.
2: That actor guy?
0: Yeah, he has to be in all products that are about computers.
2: Yeah.
0: And he's like the mean other... There's another guild they fight, you know, during
2: Will
0: games.
2: Wheaton.
0: Will Wheaton is like the mean... guy and the other guy in the other guild.
2: Oh, jeez.
0: It was a pretty good series.
2: Have you seen that stuff he did when the Star Trek Discovery and whatnot was on and the Picard
1: show? I discovered
2: show,
1: Star Trek was on.
2: And he was this kind of interviewer dude, and he do like these kind of post-episode wrap-ups, Q&A, etc. things, and he'd be gushing about the awesomeness of Star Trek, you know, it's just...
0: Hal's in the stream, BJP Cat. Yes, it's whatever you think it is. But you should try again on Reloadio, because that's the show where people care about.
2: He was basically the dial-a-shot of Star Trek in that moment.
0: Oh, I don't remember much about him except how much John Joyce hated him.
1: That was a lot of people hated him, and it's too bad because he happens to be one of my fans. But, yeah, they didn't like him. They thought he was an obnoxious character that you were supposed to like. And then they had a subplot where Native Americans said, oh, he is very significant to your culture. He will do great things.
2: Yeah, like he's somehow like this.
1: You know, come on, he's this twerp, this dweeb. What's he going to do except have anguished feelings of uselessness? And his mom is hot, another bad sign for the developing intellect.
0: Imagine being on a spaceship full of military types and your mom's there.
1: And she's the one everybody's secretly sneaking a peek at. And who are you? Some dweeb.
0: Your mom's really like...
1: Yeah.
2: He should have had Worf's kid be the one that's her like spiritually connected to the universe.
1: Her mom and the captain. The captain and the mom are tight like that, you know what I mean? So... I'm going to be exceptionally harsh with you, Crusher, because I don't want special favoritism to be a... Oh, no, come on.
0: So they keelhaul Crusher outside the spaceship.
1: What next? Now he has to clean the zero-gravity toilets in heavy gravity. No, this is terrible.
0: You have to do a better job than anybody else who cleaned the gravity toilets.
1: Now laser peel these Romulan potatoes, each one the size of a human head.
2: Romulan potatoes are illegal.
0: The TV thing all wrapped up.
1: That's because the Romulan French fries have such a deleterious effect on the humanoid nervous system. But they are tasty. At Harry Mudd's potato stand.
2: Hardcore Fenton Mudd.
1: His name was Mudd. Right. He had female robots, right? Fembots? Mudd's Women was that episode.
2: Yeah, well, Mudd's Women was there were human type women who were enhanced by a drug that kept them sparkling and beautiful, etc.
1: Boy, are they going to throw the book at him.
2: But Imud was
1: they'll
2: the robot.
1: Each get up
2: women
1: and testify against him in space court.
0: Yeah.
2: And then there was the one male robot whose name was Norman.
1: Norman.
2: And he was like a kind of a higher echelon robot brain, but all the Mudd's robot women were just kind of like drones, I guess.
0: Okay.
2: But like the guy was like the queen bee of the whole robot realm.
0: Yeah.
2: Yeah. I don't know.
1: Played by Dabney Coleman?
0: I wish.
1: Oh no, that was in Meet the Appleton.
0: So, why didn't Michael Jackson be on Star Trek?
2: Singing the Ben song?
0: Or the captain, being Captain EO, you know, visiting.
2: Oh, you know what? Yeah, well, he was... Because he was into Lucas world, and he wasn't. He didn't like. He liked John Landis, Coppola, and Lucas. He didn't.
1: Supposedly,
2: like
1: those worlds aren't supposed to touch, but he could have been in the band, with Charles Napier and the rest.
0: Or the band in the first Star Wars.
2: Oh, it's Spielberg because he did the E.T.
1: E.T. Phone Home.
2: I guess that was his first movie cross, like all those Spielberg, Lucas era people. Well, what was his Coppola thing? He did a Coppola thing too, yeah.
0: Really? A Jackson?
1: Name? Somebody made a movie where he, like a robot that protects kids from taking drugs.
2: Yeah. Moonwalker, yeah. He turns into a giant, like, robot, right? Kind of thing.
1: That's right, and Joe Pesci is the villain. His fingers are hypodermics, you know. He wants to stick them in all the kids and get them on drugs.
0: Get them.
2: He's worse than Freddy Krueger.
1: Yeah, it's because he's got drugs, not just knives. He's going to stick it with drugs, kids. And he's cackling. You know, he's gleeful at this.
2: He likes being evil, huh?
1: And most of them
0: do.
1: Like
0: this show. It's 4:50, everybody.
2: Being evil makes me laugh.
0: In 8 minutes, we're going to go back to reality. And the briefing.
2: Yeah.
0: Here on KBVA 94.1.
2: Just so you know, yeah. It won't be like a cold turkey thing. We're giving you 10 minutes here.
0: We're planning to build the new KPFA in Greenland to fight Trump.
1: In just 8 minutes, the earth behind us looks
2: like... We're going to call it America Land.
1: America
0: Land. What do you think the A in KPFA stands for?
2: Exactly.
0: KPF America.
1: But Senor
2: so
1: Trump...
2: What does the F stand for?
1: We have Central America, we have South America.
0: All the families
1: Trump.
0: In America will be mad at me if I do that.
1: America, America, God shed his grace on thee.
0: It could happen. God could step down and favor everybody's
1: gets
0: parking.
1: $5,000.
0: Now that he knows that Trump won't pay for anything at the Kennedy Center. What a wonderful legacy this guy's going to have. Wrecking buildings and... Yeah, I had a picture of the... I have a picture of the East Wing gone and the word vandalism below it that I made because of the vandalism that all the Olympic people wreak on the... swamp. We used to go walking around in there when we were teenagers. We'd walk around in that pool because it was so warm. But there was always algae in it, so it just kind of felt like... It's a swamp.
1: But it should be dark, not blue. I mean, it should reflect the Lincoln Memorial.
0: I know, that's another, yeah. But that's way above their pay grade in terms of understanding anything.
2: You just don't get it.
0: I think the show should drive its car around on the...
1: Drive the motorcade through the reflecting
0: up
1: pool.
0: Up and down the walls, yeah. It has... The funny thing about it was it'd be real slippery because of the algae, because it's a gently sloping to a center that's only about 3 feet deep. No, less than that. But so in the summer, we'd be running
1: around. This sucker's only 3 feet deep.
0: And you didn't want to do that because it's cement bottom. It's just not like a nice reef. So as I've said many times, I would go over to the fountains by the White House, to the east of the White House, that had running water, just these big fountains. It was 90% humidity and 90 degrees heat.
1: Well, in Earth versus the Flying Saucers, when the Flying Saucer lands on the White House lawn, it lands in front of those fountains. It's, in other words, the other side of the White House.
0: Yes.
1: Not the one that you
0: the
1: always
0: nice
1: see.
0: The nice side.
1: Yeah, well.
0: Because Clatchy would not hurt anybody. He's nice.
1: But Melania covered the rose garden in concrete. It's better
2: so
1: that way.
2: So a saucer can land.
0: Yeah.
1: Well, there's supposed to be a helipad coming, too.
0: There are all these burn marks.
1: It would be
0: on
1: a hell of a pad
0: from the nuclear propulsion units that are pushing all the UFOs around.
1: Nuclear power is perfectly safe.
2: I'd like to handle one of those babies.
0: Oh, I thought ion power was an actor.
2: But oh, no, yeah, like Tyrone Power?
0: Yeah. His dad.
2: And his dad, Ion.
0: Yawn. Oh, there's a... what was that called? There's a show about software developers, and the guy's Ian, but he says Ion. He constantly in the TV show.
2: Ion Springfield.
0: And Slow Horses start up again, I think. And so, you know, things are exciting.
1: Did you watch any of that?
0: Oh, yeah, I liked it a lot. I like that Gary Oldman guy. And the other actors, everybody's fun in it.
1: The young guy, the one they say will be the next James Bond, or at least they're thinking of it. You know? Mm-hmm. The beginning, he tries to stop that bomb from going off and fails, and so he's
0: right.
1: covered with disgrace for a while.
0: Well, that's everybody there has been disgraceful in some way, or not up to snuff.
1: Like the computer guy is just so far ahead of everybody, they don't want him around, and they put him over there.
0: Yeah, I like their casting. It's pretty fun.
1: The young Muslim man who was kidnapped, who wanted to be a comedian, it's pretty good where he actually gets the kidnappers laughing in the car as he's telling his jokes.
0: Yeah, they say the mayor of London and the guy running for the mayor of London is also a comedian. He's on shows like 8 out of 10 Cats or The Big Fat Quiz. He's on those. He has this thing in his act where he just completes your sentence for you. So whatever people are saying, his brain rushes through the most logical ending and pretty much always completes the sentences. It means nothing, but it's funny to watch.
1: Well, you could program your computer to do that.
0: Now, but it wouldn't be
1: constantly finish my sentences.
0: Siri.
1: Yes, master.
0: And don't show me your Siri belly button ever. Because Siri's based on
2: Marianne Hartley.
1: Yeah, maybe so. She has an extra, right?
0: No, I was thinking of I Dream of Jeannie.
1: Oh, Barbara Eden.
0: Yeah, because they can't show her belly button, so that's why you get this very weird cut at the in the pilot series, and then they built a little thing on her, a little wall on her.
1: They cut just as she was about to reveal her belly button.
0: Her belly button was there. The censor said you can't show a belly button on American television in 1962. So they had to do this artificial zoom. Just to,
1: oh, right.
0: to go, it just
1: got
0: the cut doesn't make any sense.
1: Right. Yeah.
0: And then they built a little thing to cover the offending organ.
2: You remember That Which Survives episode of Star Trek? So there was like a woman who was like a kind of a projection or a robot or something, and then she would touch, you know, like the assigned person, like I am for Kirk or whatever, and then. If she touches you, then you, like, would die instantly. But her costume was a thing where, like, she had a midriff, but there was, like, a little piece of cloth that covered up the belly button area.
1: Huh. Right. Well, that's what aliens find attractive, you see.
2: Just, like, a little, like, you know, covered it, you know.
0: Yeah. Marion Hartley would not wear that.
2: Yeah, I know. It's just like, well, might as well just cover up the whole midriff, you know.
0: Yeah, Mary
2: belly buttons all the way around.
0: Mary Hartley had two belly buttons in one version of Genesis 2. There are two versions of it. John Saxon is in both of them.
2: Is it like a TV version and a movie version?
0: It was a TV show, and the Heinlein or something, I forgot who wrote it, but somebody like that wrote it, sold it twice, and then
2: it's probably John one Saxon. Of the Star Trek writers, right?
0: Yeah, maybe. It was somebody famous. I think it was the original, like a short story writer.
2: And Harlan Ellison wasn't going to come back into the fold.
0: Right. And then there's a BART station in the future, and it goes for two stops.
1: Wow. How far in the future?
0: About a mile.
2: Sure. I was just going to say, like, was it D.C., Fontana, or, you know, one of the...
8: Indian subcontinent.
2: Like heavy wrote, because some of those writers got into the animated series.
0: Yeah.
2: Jerome Bixby.
0: Yeah. Well, it's time for us to wise up and go out into the world and fix it. So we'll see you on Relodio.
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10: 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And some of those people within the super rich are heavily financing politicians to tell people that they're suffering because of people who are suffering even more than they are.
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0: Hello and welcome to Background Briefing, available 24/7 at backgroundbriefing.org. I'm Ian Masters, and today we'll look into a number of stories and issues in the news. We'll begin with the very real possibility that Trump plans to demolish the Kennedy Center because they took his name off it. We will discuss how Trump is aggressively pursuing vanity projects like the White House Ballroom and the Arch that the National Park Service says will contribute, quote, to adverse effects to historic properties. Joining us is Ben Terrace, the Washington correspondent for New York Magazine, who sat down with Trump in the Oval Office in August for an hour and a half as Trump raved about his architectural plans. He is the author of The Big Break, The Gamblers, Party Animals and True Believers Trying to Win in Washington While America Loses Its Mind. And his latest article at New York Magazine we will discuss is Ballroom Blitz, Trump's obsessive bid for architectural immortality is barreling towards completion. Then, with Trump saying his war on Iran will end after the November elections, 47 days away, and then gas prices will fall to record low levels, we examine what strategy could bring that about as his blockade squeezes the Iranian people and rumors swirl that the U.S. and Israel plan on a knockout blow either before Israel's elections or just after the U.S. midterms. Joining us is Nicholas Harris, Interim Executive Director at the Middle East Policy Council and Senior Director for Strategy and Innovation at the New Lines Institute and the former Middle East Security Program Manager at the Institute for the Study of War. From 2016 to 2017, Nicholas served as the 10th First Lieutenant Andrew J. Bacevich, Jr., USA Fellow at the Center for New American Security, and he has conducted an extensive study on Iran's proxies in the Middle East for the National Defense University. Then finally, we'll speak with Juan Cole, Professor of Modern Middle Eastern and South Asian History at the University of Michigan. He's also the author of the blog Inform Comment at juancole.com and the author of Engaging the Muslim World, Muhammad, Prophet of Peace Amid the Clash of Empires, and most recently, Gaza Yet Stands. We'll discuss his latest articles at Inform Comment, which include Trump terrified of impact on midterms of $6 a gallon diesel as his war spirals out of control, and have the U.S., Israel, and Saudis lost the Battle of the Narrows, and Pentagon-Iran war report admits to worst drubbing since Vietnam. I'm Ian Masters, and this is Background Briefing, available 24/7 at backgroundbriefing.org. And joining us now is Ben Terrace, the Washington correspondent for New York Magazine. Welcome to Background Briefing, Ben Terrace.
1: Thanks for having me.
0: Well, thanks for joining us. And back in August, you sat down with President Trump in the Oval Office, where he waxed lyrical about all of his architectural plans and dreams, and in particular, the ballroom. And it's a fascinating piece that you've written. But now, today, of course, we're learning from the National Park Service that they've released a planning document saying that Trump's arch will contribute to, quote, adverse effects to historical properties. So when you're talking about the ballroom blitz, it looks as if there's also going to be the arch blitz, or whatever he's going to call it, the triumphal arch blitz.
1: Oh, yeah. I mean, he's blitzing the whole city. Donald Trump has made changes to 100 federal buildings or so in Washington, over $1 billion being spent on renovating, revitalizing, changing, building in Washington. It's really kind of an obsession of his. The ballroom is the biggest thing that he thinks about. It's literally in his backyard. He wakes up in the morning and he looks out the residence window and he sees the progress before he goes to bed. He looks out the window again. He's always walking around there. But all these other projects, the Kennedy Center, the Arch, the reflecting pool, a golf course that he's changing up on Haynes Point in Washington, these are things that he deeply, deeply cares about.
0: So would it be unfair to make the analogy that even at the height of World War II, when things were going bad for Hitler, he spent an obsessive amount of time with his architect, Albert Speer? Is this in the category of fiddling while Rome burns?
1: That's an interesting question. I mean, the way that he thinks about it is it's about legacy building, right? Somebody close to the president told me that the president doesn't care that much about policy. He doesn't care that much about bills being passed. When he thinks about legacy, he thinks about buildings that he can erect and prizes that he can win. You know, can he win the Nobel Peace Prize? That would be good for his legacy. Can he build a ballroom that can withstand nuclear explosion so Democrats could never take it down even if they wanted to? It would be left standing for hundreds of years after he's gone. That's what he thinks about for his legacy. So I don't think he thinks of it that way. I think a lot of Americans probably don't love the idea of a guy building a ballroom that's supposed to look like Versailles, but quote, more beautiful while they're struggling to pay their gas prices or their grocery bills. You know, the politics of it can be bad. So a lot of Americans probably feel like, oh, the country is burning and he's building this ballroom for himself. I think a lot of people probably see that.
0: Well, I think a lot of people were outraged when he tore down the East Wing. That's his MO, right? To create facts on the ground. Not that that's working for him in Iran, but it certainly shocked a lot of people, and many people saw it as an act of vandalism. And now we're concerned because a photographer caught a picture of him in through the window of Air Force One on his way back from a rally in North Carolina yesterday, looking at a big sort of poster that said Kennedy Center demolished. Is that a real concern?
1: Sure. I mean, yeah, it's a real concern. Like you said, the East Wing was kind of just demolished one day without any warning. Yeah, I spent some time with Norm Eisen, one of these kind of progressive lawyers or lawyers for the left who has been fighting Trump on a lot of issues. And I went to the site where the East Wing debris got dumped for months, which is on a golf course. And what they did is they just destroyed the East Wing and they took trucks and they took all the debris from the demolition without permission. They just started dumping it on a federal park, and it has chromium, and I believe there was lead, all sorts of kind of nasty things in this big dump, which then, you know, the wind would blow around, and all of a sudden there was just, you know, what Norm Eisen called the toxic grave of the East Wing on a federal park. And so if the president can do that to the White House, just one day, knock down the East Wing and then bring its toxic grave to a federal park, sure. Could the Kennedy Center get demolished? I don't see why not.
0: His rationale, not that he's demolished it yet, but his rationale, and he said this apparently, if you can't build it, it'll end up being ripped down. And he's arguing that he needs his name on the Kennedy Center as the only way to fund renovations. And apparently there is $257 million that the Congress has set aside, but he says that he can only trigger that money. So what do we know about the real economics of the Kennedy Center? Because my understanding is that ever since Trump took it over, and given that Trump is a cheesy vulgarian with not the best taste, and he certainly can't attract talent, that the

0: has harmed the Kennedy Center's economic standing. It's sort of a blackmail operation at this point, where it's like, you know, let my name go on this and we can fix it up for you. Otherwise, you know, I'll see you later.
1: So when you visited Trump in the Oval Office in August, apparently he started off talking about Corinthian columns and as opposed to Doric columns, and said that he doesn't even like the Doric columns on the White House and perhaps would like to tear them down. But apparently they turn out to be Ionic columns. But some of the stuff that he talked about in terms of his ballroom, and Trump was talking about nuclear concrete. Was that a bait and switch? In other words, he originally talked about the ballroom and how we needed a ballroom. But then when it became unpopular, he then decided to call it a kind of military complex and to take over and renovate the bunker from World War II.
0: Well, the military aspect to it certainly is something he talked about more once it became tied up in the courts. When the courts were like, you don't have a right to build this ballroom without congressional approval, and it was kind of stalled. It never actually, the stalling never fully happened, but when it looked like it could happen, he started talking about the national security aspect a lot more, because they were going to be able to continue building the bunker even if the ballroom construction had to be paused. But, you know, Donald Trump has been talking about building a ballroom at the White House forever. I mean, in 2010, when he was just a developer and a TV star, he called up David Axelrod, who was then, you know, senior advisor to President Barack Obama. And first he called Axelrod to say, look, I want to help out and fix the oil spill that's happening in the Gulf. He said, you guys don't have that under control. Put me on that. I'll fix it quickly. Like, I fix big projects. David Axelrod was like, I think we got this under control, which they did. And then Trump called back again and said, okay, it looks like you got the Gulf under control, but I have another proposition for you. I build ballrooms. I build beautiful ballrooms. You guys need a new ballroom. Let me build a modular ballroom for you. I'll pay for it myself. He wanted to do this for Barack Obama in 2010. Nobody ever called him back from the White House. David Axelrod says he feels bad about it. Maybe if he called him back, Donald Trump never would have had to tear down the East Wing now, because they could have just built the modular ballroom at the time. So he feels kind of guilty about that aspect of it. But Trump has been wanting to build this ballroom forever. He started talking about it on the campaign trail in 2015. He talked about it during his first term, although he never did it. He said it was because he was too under siege. He didn't have the ability to do something like that because there's too many investigations into him and too many impeachments and all that stuff. He says that once he started on this project to build the ballroom, members of the military came to him and said, oh, this is amazing news for us. We've forever wanted to build a big complex under the White House, but never had the opportunity. Your ballroom gives us that opportunity. So it was sort of a wedding of the military and Donald Trump's priorities at that point.
1: Right. But a ballroom, I don't see that as being something that's deeply in the zeitgeist. I mean, it reminds me of something from the Austro-Hungarian Empire. Why this obsession with a ballroom?
0: Yeah, I mean, Donald Trump is sort of a president out of time sometimes, isn't he, right? The music he likes, the clothes he wears, he can seem like he's stuck in the 80s. This certainly feels older than that. I think to him, it's a sign of ultimate luxury. The Plaza Hotel in New York City, Mar-a-Lago, where he built a big ballroom. He just sees this as a palatial space where you can showcase how rich you are. You can bring together all the fanciest, most important, most powerful people together in the world. They can come to your place and they can see this kind of magnificent thing you've built. And I just think that he loves that. I mean, he's a golf club guy. He wants everybody to come to his golf clubs and see how beautiful they are. He wants everyone to come to every hotel he's ever built, to every tower he's ever built, to every golf course across the country, across the planet that he's working on. I just think he thinks it's a way to showcase class and taste, even though a lot of people who look at this ballroom see it as gauche and kind of classless.
1: But nevertheless, the Supreme Court did greenlight it recently, in spite of the fact that the Chief Justice John Roberts said the White House actions were, quote, likely unlawful. There's obviously going to be a lot of taxpayer money involved, but he did raise money from Apple, Amazon, Google, Meta, Lockheed Martin, Coinbase, Microsoft, and Comcast, along with the Winklevoss twins and Commerce Secretary Howard Lutnick and Republican mega donor Marianne Adelson. So given that Trump wants to put his name on it, I don't know whether those names will be further down the list.

0: But what happens if it's torn down? Because that's my sense from what Democrats are saying, and I think a lot of American people support them, is that if he ever gets this thing finished and he's working at breakneck speed to finish it, at the end of the day, do you think it's going to be torn down?
1: I mean, I can never guess anything that's going to happen anymore in this country or in politics. Every time I've thought I know something, I'm always wrong. So I'm the last person to make a prediction about it. I know that Donald Trump doesn't think it's going to get torn down. I asked him point blank, you know, Democrats are threatening that they're going to want to tear this down if they get the White House in 2028. And what he said to me is like, I'd like to see them try. You know, I said this to you already, but he said it's made of nuclear concrete. You know, you could, that's what he called it, nuclear concrete. He said a Democrat could come with a jackhammer and spend 2 days jackhammering the same spot on a column and it wouldn't leave a mark. And so he said, even if they wanted to take it down, I don't think they could. Yeah, there's a lot of Democrats. I talked to some of them and there's lots of reporting out there from other news outlets, asking Democrats about this. And I think a lot of Democrats are resigned to the fact that it will stay. You know, it can maybe get named something else. Maybe it can serve a different purpose than a ballroom. AOC said that she thinks it should be a soup kitchen. Ro Khanna said it should be, some sort of kind of headquarters for, working people to figure out kind of working people policies. Democrats have their own ideas of what to do with it. And fewer of them are saying, you know, we should have our own construction project if we take the White House in 2028.
0: But won't it be an enduring aesthetical insult? Because it dwarfs, it's twice as big as the entire White House complex. At the very least, it's throwing the whole thing off balance. So that
1: is, absolutely. Absolutely. Yeah. And you're right. There are a lot of pundits and some members of Congress, and you see it a lot more in the pundit class than you do from members or politicians, but there are a lot of people calling for it to be torn down, that you can't let a monument to a man's ego, a monument that he built for himself, stand at the People's House. People are certainly making that argument.
0: Well, at the end of your interview with Trump, you suggested if he decided he didn't want to leave the White House in 2028, he could hole up in his new bunker. And Trump says with a laugh, I hadn't heard that one, but I tell you what, it would be awfully tough to get you out. Nobody would be able to get you out. I think you planted a nightmarish scenario there, didn't you, Ben?
1: Yeah, although I do feel like he's heard that one before. I mean, that is an idea that a lot of people have been bandying about, this idea that he's actually building a bunker for himself because he wants to, you know, Phantom of the Opera style, stay there forever. I doubt that I'm the first person that he's heard that from, but you know what? Maybe I am.
0: So just back to the portent of the Kennedy Center being torn down in a fit of pique. I mean, apparently the board meeting that just took place, I think it was yesterday, where Trump is the chair and Congresswoman Beatty was on the call because she's still on the board for some reason or other. I'm not sure why, but she's the only dissident there. The rest of them are Trump people. Apparently it descended into an absolutely unholy shouting match. The judge told him to take his name off. They took his name off, but then Trump put a tarpaulin up there so that nobody would see it. This seems to be deeply in the core of who this man is. What would you call it, an edifice complex?
1: That's good. I never heard that, but that's a good one.
0: So how would you describe the obsession about having his name? And you know, he may well have his name on the ballroom, although you've suggested it may look like a glitzy Thai restaurant.
1: Yeah, I mean, I just think that this, like I said before, this is just how this man thinks of legacy. You know, if he can change the New York City skyline with a tower with his name on it, if he can change the White House, if he can build an arch that will be there forever, he gets to live forever. I mean, he's 80 years old. He has to be thinking about, you know, mortality to a degree. I also wrote a story about his health earlier this year where, you know, he's kind of obsessed with appearing healthy. I think that this is just the way that he can try to be immortal.
0: Well, he seems to have a facility to deny reality and create his own reality. And I'm wondering if this point in his presidency that reality is beginning to intrude, because after all, he is a reality TV guy. That's his background. And he's governed along the basis of government by stunt. and he feels like he's running out of stunts and the world is closing in on him. But as your article points out, his son, Eric Trump, said, quote, he will call me at 9:30 at night and say, I'm going to walk over and check the construction on the new ballroom, claiming his father is, quote, having more fun building this ballroom than I can possibly tell you. Is it, in other words, these edifices, the arch and the ballroom and perhaps tearing down the Kennedy Center, is that a consequence of a failing presidency? In other words, the more his presidency failed, the more determined he is to leave his mark?
1: Yeah, that's an interesting question. I don't know. I mean, I think a big part of it is I think the bigger part is there's two things. One is he has fun doing it. He just likes to do this sort of stuff. And he tells me it relaxes him. It's a joy for him to do this thing. I joke to people that I gave him the best day of his presidency because so many people come in there and they want to talk to him about other things. And he just wants to talk about the ballroom. And people keep trying to get him back on track to talk about tariffs or the Iran war or whatever. And I went in there and I just wanted to talk to him about the ballroom. And so for an hour and a half, he got to have this kind of almost like Make-A-Wish Foundation experience where he got to talk about the thing he wanted to talk about for an hour and a half. He was genuinely happy to be talking about this subject, which I found kind of strange because he's the president and has so many other things that he should be doing. So I think that's one. And the other thing is, I think now that he's in his second term, he's not going to be running again. He feels unleashed and nobody's telling him no to things anymore. And so it's sort of just a metaphor for everything else that he does in his presidency. He is a president unbound. The courts can't stop him. The Democratic Party is having trouble stopping him. The Republican Party is still doing what he wants. And so he feels like he can do whatever he wants. And that means remaking Washington. But as you said, the politics of it are bad. People are seeing his presidency as a failure. And so is reality catching up to him? Like, you know, I think the midterms is going to be the first test of whether it is.
0: Well, Ben Terris, I thank you very much for joining us here today.
1: Thanks for having me.
0: And again, Abby, speaking with Ben Terris, who's the Washington correspondent for New York Magazine. He's the author of The Big Break, The Gamblers, Party Animals, and True Believers Trying to Win in Washington While America Loses Its Mind. And his latest article at New York Magazine is Ballroom Blitz, Trump's Obsessive Bid for Architectural Immortality is Barreling Towards Completion. We're going to take a brief station break back looking into how Trump's blockade is squeezing the Iranian people and rumors that the United States and Israel plan on a knockout blow either before Israel's elections or just after the U.S. midterms.

0: Welcome back. I'm Ian Masters, and this is Background Briefing, available 24/7 at backgroundbriefing.org. And joining us now is Nicholas Harris, who's the Interim Executive Director at the Middle East Policy Council and Senior Director for Strategy and Innovation at the New Lines Institute and the former Middle East Security Program Manager at the Institute for the Study of War. From 2016 to 2017, Nicholas served as the 10th First Lieutenant Andrew J. Bacevich, Jr., USA Fellow at the Center for New American Security, and he's conducted an extensive study on Iran's proxies in the Middle East for the National Defense University. Welcome to Background Briefing, Nicholas Harris.
1: Thank you for having me, Ian.
0: Well, thanks for joining us. And President Trump has said that nothing's going to happen until after the midterm elections vis-a-vis Iran. And then suddenly, 47 days away to the midterm, suddenly in 47 or 48 days, the price of oil will drop back to its pre-war levels or even lower. So how is he going to accomplish this? Because as far as I can tell, if there's any strategy at all, it is to keep up this blockade, which is going to cripple Iran's economy, and it's apparently doing that now, then after the elections, he's going to go back to day one with Israel and the U.S. Air Force and bomb the hell out of the place and finally give them, you know, to deliver the death blow. Is that his scenario? I mean, I'm searching here for how you could possibly suddenly, the day after the elections, bring oil back down to pre-war prices, if not lower.
1: So this is very interesting, Ian, because as you know, President Trump is innovative in his approach as a leader in that he's often hinted at or directly referenced previously classified information or conversations that happen at the highest level of U.S. policymaking. I have reflected on these statements from President Trump, and the best that I can come up with is that he is referencing some type of internal discussion that's happening at the highest level of U.S. foreign policymaking about the projections that the U.S. has about the timeline for when the Iranian leadership will feel so much pressure from sanctions, from disruptions that are happening inside the country as a result of the cascade effects of the conflict, that they will agree to a deal with the United States on their nuclear program and potentially also their ballistic missiles program and proxies that will then make the market confident enough that over time, sometime after the midterm elections in November here in the United States, that prices will come down. That's the only, you know, having reflected on it now, that's the only answer I can provide you in what he's hinting at. Because from the outside, for those of us looking from the outside, the trend line as it stands now is sort of an interminable conflict that has spurts of activity and violence that then stop again, spurts again. And that in of itself is significant risk for global energy markets, also for global shipping, as we've seen with pressure now on the Red Sea and potentially in the future on the Suez Canal, in addition to the Gulf. There's just a lot of dynamics at play here that from the outside make it challenging to assess whether or not you can have oil prices come down and have the U.S. on the back end of a conflict to be in a position to impose its demands on Iran.
0: So the notion that the blockade for the next 47 days will starve the country, and apparently it is having very, very damaging effects. The currency is worthless. People are having a hard time buying food. But if there is some kind of uprising, some popular uprising, the people would just be murdered as they have been in the past. So that doesn't sound like an option. So have you heard anything along the lines that Trump and Netanyahu are planning to do a knockout blow after they've 47 or 48 days of turning the screws?
1: Well, so this is very interesting that you raise this, because in conversations that I've had with experts who have been having track two sort of dialogue with various regional government officials, in particular regional government officials, in different settings, there is sort of a buzz, if you will. There is sort of a buzz in that many experts assess that there will be an escalation that will occur potentially even prior to the Israeli elections at the end of October. And that precedes the U.S. midterm elections. And the reasoning that's given is that a knockout blow against Iran would solidify Prime Minister Netanyahu's electoral chances. Now, I'm somewhat skeptical myself of this narrative. What I would say, though, is that if you look at the current situation for Iran, the Iranians have survived, more than half a century of external pressure, internal uprisings, ethnic insurgencies, sanctions, etc. And that the likely threat vectors for insurgencies against the regime are in many ways closed off because of the regime's, Iran's strong influence in Iraq, which would be a main threat vector for an insurgency in Ahvaz province, where much of the energy resources, there are energy resources located to Iraq, in Kurdistan, etc. Now, the other dynamic here is that the regime has put tremendous energy since 2025 into creating an alternate sort of inner core of the regime, a structure whereby it's developed a sort of Chinese-like social credit system where cash, hot cash, weapons, services, etc., are provided for known supporters of the regime, of which there are millions of them. And so once the only scenario that I can imagine, Ian, where the U.S. and potentially Israel and other partners may escalate and potentially succeed is if they do a major shock to the Islamic Republic system. And really what's left for the U.S. and its partners is an escalation against Iran's energy resources in such a way that it shatters Iran's ability to produce and export oil, even clandestinely. I've heard some sectors of the analytical community say, well, what about the potential for the use of a tactical or some sort of low-grade nuclear weapon against Iran's nuclear sites? There's all sorts of cascade effects that would result from that would probably be negative for Israel, for the United States, and others. So really the only, if you will, going big activity that I could see happening is some sort of either kinetic, cybernetic, or a combination of the two strike again that completely debilitates and destroys Iran's energy extraction capability.
0: So is there also the wildcard possibility, Nick, that if the timeline is either for a strike on, or a death blow, if you will, on Iran prior to the Israeli elections late October or the American elections on November the 3rd, in the meantime, just yesterday, a couple of IRGC speedboats were shot up by CENTCOM because they were trying to capture an American drone craft that was monitoring the Straits of Hormuz. Those kind of incidents, aren't they likely to trigger an exchange? And we don't know the extent to which the damage so far, that apparently somebody in the military leaked pictures to CBS News of some of the damage done in Kuwait and Bahrain and in Saudi Arabia, and it's pretty devastating. So we don't know how much Iran has already hurt U.S. facilities and weaponry in the Gulf, but is there still that possibility that the so-called best-laid plans could be interrupted by an exchange that gets out of control?
1: Yes, there is a possibility that as a result of a military exchange between the United States and Iran, that you have a series of sort of cascade decisions that lead to a broader and sustained conflict. You know, with the IRGC's mosaic approach, where it's devolved down to regional commanders' decision making on how to launch missile and drone strikes, you know, there is a possibility where you will have a certain type of exchange that may prompt the United States to escalate, you'd have retaliation and back and forth. That's the challenge fundamentally, Ian, with, you know, to go back to the beginning of our discussion. That's the challenge to forecast from the outside, you know, whether or not President Trump and his team will achieve their objectives that they've laid out, because that assessment that you can bring down the cost of oil and achieve the geopolitical effects, the diplomatic effects that the U.S. wants with vis-a-vis Iran depends a lot on the assumption that Iran's inner leadership has the ability to do two things. One, to make a deal stick. Two, that it is in such a weakened position that the that there's an imminent threat of some sort of internal potentially uprising within the inner core of the regime. And, you know, that may be, there may be some assessment inside the U.S. government that that could happen. And if that's the case, then perhaps all bets are off. But at this stage, it looks like the more likely scenario is that there could be a cascading conflict that just further weakens the global economy and potentially leads to, you know, an expansion into a true region-wide conflict, a truly sustained and destructive, for even more destructive and catastrophic region-wide conflict.
0: But who is running the show on the Iranian side? It seems that Major General Mohsen Rezaei, the Secretary of the Supreme National Security Council, seems to be in charge. But then you've got the President, Pezeshkian, saying that he wants to renew obligations under the June U.S.-Iran Memorandum of Understanding, the MOU. So are there two governments? In other words, the one that wants to talk to the United States and make a diplomatic deal, and the other one that's conducting the war?
1: I would say that that's spot on. I would say that there are multiple different centers of influence and power within what we would call the regime, the IRI, Islamic Republic in Iran regime, and that these sort of centers of power don't completely agree on the big strategy. And I think, Ian, this is very interesting in that the Iranians have, and we've talked about this in our previous discussions, have sort of stumbled into a approach as it comes to pressuring these key waterways in the Middle East, if you will, around the Arabian Peninsula, especially the Gulf, but also now including the Red Sea. But stumbling into a strategy doesn't necessarily also yield the effects. And if Iran's long-term vision is essentially that the United States backs down from an approach that would fundamentally change the IRI's posture on the nuclear program, on its strategic deterrence through its ballistic missiles program, on its strategic sort of geopolitical approach through its proxies and partners, then the question then becomes whether or not from the U.S. perspective and the perspective of U.S. partners, whether they're in the Arab world, whether they're Israel, whether they're in Europe, is there an actual component within the regime that can accumulate enough power and influence that it can essentially cut that deal? At this moment, there isn't. At least there doesn't appear to be one from the outside. And that in of itself can lead to more aggressive military action in order to eliminate factions within the Iranian regime that would pose an impediment to a deal.
0: But just in closing, Nick, the hardliners in Iran aren't wrong in saying that you can't trust the United States because President Trump has no credibility. And even our friendly neighbors to the north, the Canadians, the Prime Minister of Canada has said recently that deals with the United States with the Trump administration are written in pencil. So isn't that a fundamental problem?
1: I would say, Ian, that we're in a dynamic diplomatic dance right now between the United States and Iran. And as this particular dynamic diplomatic dance between the two countries happens to be in the context of a growing inferno. And so ultimately, the question is, what will remove this diplomatic dance out of the flames of conflict and into sort of a context where a long-term deal can be struck and a long-term deal that Trump, President Trump, can say meets the requirements that he laid forward when this campaign began earlier this year.
0: Well, Nicholas Harris, I thank you very much for joining us here today.
1: Thank you, Ian.
0: And again, I've been speaking with Nicholas Harris, who's Interim Executive Director at the Middle East Policy Council and Senior Director for Strategy and Innovation at the New Lines Institute and the former Middle East Security Program Manager at the Institute for the Study of War. From 2016 to 2017, Nicholas served as the 10th First Lieutenant Andrew J. Bacevich Jr. USA Fellow at the Center for New American Security, and he's conducted an extensive study on Iran's proxies in the Middle East for the National Defense University. I'm going to get a brief station break back, looking into the impact on the midterms of $6 a gallon diesel and how Israel and the U.S. and the Saudis have lost the battle for the Narrows, and how the Pentagon's Iran war report admits to the worst drubbing since Vietnam.

0: Welcome back. I'm Ian Masters, and this is Background Briefing, available 24/7 at backgroundbriefing.org. And joining us now is Juan Cole, Professor of Modern Middle Eastern and South Asian History at the University of Michigan. He's also the author of the blog Informed Comment at juancole.com, and the author of Muhammad, Prophet of Peace Amid the Clash of Empires, and most recently, Gaza Yet Stands. His latest articles at Informed Comment include Trump Terrified of Impact on Midterms of $6 a Gallon Diesel as His War Spirals Out of Control, and Have the U.S., Israel, and Saudis Lost the Battle of the Narrows, and Pentagon-Iran War Report Admits to Worst Drubbing Since Vietnam. Welcome to Background Briefing, Juan Cole.
1: Thanks so much, Ian.
0: Well, thanks for joining us. It's difficult to know where to start with all the bad news that you're delivering, but you're dealing with reality, right? And we have a president and a secretary of defense, and to some extent, a prime minister in Israel, who aren't dealing with reality, or don't seem to want to face reality.
1: Oh, no. They say silly things in order to talk up the markets or to reassure people. Even our Secretary of the Treasury, Scott Bessent, has said that, you know, the Strait of Hormuz will be irrelevant because they'll bring the oil up through pipelines to the Mediterranean. And Prime Minister Netanyahu in Israel has said similar things. And I could never understand this talking point because the pipelines are just as vulnerable as the straits, and
0: that's been shown by the attack from Iraq of Iranian proxies on the Saudi east-west pipeline that's now shut down. That's pretty clear, isn't it?
1: Yes, I mean, and it hit important routing stations along that pipeline as well as the pipeline itself. It appears that it will take weeks to repair it. And of course, after it's repaired, it's still vulnerable. So that strike on the east-west Saudi pipeline has provoked a crisis in the oil markets of the sort that many of us have been warning about, that the market is tight. And if anything else goes wrong, or if China comes back into the market in a big way, because it had stopped using as much imports and had resorted to its vast strategic petroleum reserves, then the price would spike, and the price is spiking.
0: So let's start with your article, Have the U.S., Israel, and Saudis Lost the Battle of the Narrows? And the Narrows being these choke points like Straits of Hormuz and the Gates of Grief in the Red Sea. And of course, the Navy, U.S. Navy's referred to these narrows as SLOCs, strategic lanes of communications. And I guess the point that you're making, you go back to way back in history to the Portuguese, for example, rather than have to have vast armadas trying to control the vast oceans of the Pacific and the Atlantic and the Indian Ocean, all you have to do is control the straits, the narrows, right?
1: That's right. Alfred Thayer Mann, the great U.S. naval theorist of the late 19th century, made this point in his own writing about naval supremacy and gave examples from the Portuguese Empire, but especially from the British Empire. Of course, the British had Aden in Yemen. They had the mouth of the Red Sea. They controlled the Persian Gulf and the Strait of Hormuz. At the height of the British Empire, those were extremely important choke points or narrows that underpinned the power of the British Navy and the British economic empire in the world. So my point is that since Trump foolishly launched this unnecessary war of aggression on Iran on February 28th, the United States has lost control of those choke points. And unlike all of the previous empires who had those, you know, those maritime empires had those choke points. The U.S. now does not, cannot control them. There's no prospect of it restoring control. And of course, things are very different than in Portuguese times, but one of the reasons is that the Iranians and their allies have demonstrated that they can simply sabotage shipping through those straits or narrows. And all of the anti-drone and anti-missile missiles that the United States has in its arsenal can't stop that sabotage.
0: So clearly Trump and Hegseth don't know about history, right? This has never occurred to them. I mean, Hegseth is such a catastrophe. And, you know, little Mikey Johnson, the good Christian Speaker of the House, he shut down the House a day early to avoid a impeachment bill or an impeachment debate from Tom Massey, which could have really deeply embarrassed Hegseth, you know, and he's so delusional, him and his wife, who kind of runs his presidential campaign, actually think this guy can actually become president. So you're dealing with a total idiot and a complete incompetent, but he's clearly delusional, like his hero, Donald Trump.
1: Oh, yes. Well, no, the Defense Department is clearly being poorly run, and calling it a War Department doesn't change that. You know, it's not just that the that Hegseth is incompetent himself and full of impractical ideas, which he shouts at the top of his voice, but he won't listen to the people below him who actually know the world, and he fires them. And so if you won't take advice, you know, the United States government is a big enterprise and it's full of experts, of people who've been around the world, who've served in Bahrain and Oman and elsewhere, in Yemen itself, and who know the lay of the land and the lay of the sea and know how things work. And they've, you know, came to Hegseth and Trump over and over again in the past 8 months and told them that this is a very bad idea, and they won't listen. So now we're to this point where our energy costs are going way up. It's caused underlying inflation to creep up, and therefore the Fed has had no choice but to increase interest rates slightly. That's been a drag on the markets, and so we could be seeing economic disruption out of this war. And it was all completely unnecessary. Trump just and Hegseth didn't have to do this. And it was also foreseeable that if they did it, it would be a huge catastrophe.
0: So thanks to some soldiers and airmen in the Gulf, they leak photographs to CBS News of some of the damage done in Bahrain and in Saudi Arabia and in Kuwait. And it's pretty dramatic. And, of course, this idiot, this despicable little strutting white supremacist moron, Hegseth, who does, you know, is obsessed with push-ups and testosterone, but meanwhile he's creating catastrophe. He's censoring all this information. I mean, you know, during the Vietnam War, you had the 5 o'clock follies with Westmoreland, but the press were there and able to expose the lies. Well, he's shut the press out, except for the sycophantic lunatics on the far right. And we're paying a huge price here. We don't know exactly what the damage is, but these AWACS planes and tankers and A-10s and F-15s, and the Reaper drones, they've been losing them. And they're $30 million a piece, aren't they, or even more? So do we know what the bill is so far?
1: Oh, no. I mean, the Pentagon put out this report and put it at $34 billion, but everybody thinks that's risible. It's much more, at least three times that, if not four times that. And that's only the military damage because, you know, the Pentagon report admits hundreds of structures on the bases the United States has. You know, the word base is a ambiguous term. Various kinds of installations are called bases. There are 20 or more such installations of the United States in the Middle East. Hundreds of structures have been damaged or destroyed on those bases. You know, a base, an American base, is not supposed to be destroyed. I mean, that the base is there as you know, it's a forward operating mechanism. It's a way of attack, so that the headquarters of the Fifth Fleet in Manama appears to be completely inoperable. That's what the Pentagon said. I mean, that means the base has been destroyed. And that was the base, you know, into which the Fifth Fleet reported. Our ships docked there. The signals intelligence for controlling the Gulf came out of there. We've been blinded. The troops have no place to land for R&R. They had to send them to Thailand. And they've had to run things out of this little island that the British are leasing them, Diego Garcia, in the Indian Ocean. I mean, it's a very suboptimal situation for the U.S. Navy, and that's just one of the 20 installations that has been damaged. That one's inoperable. Others have been badly damaged. It's not clear whether they're operable. And I have to tell you, Ian, I've never seen anything like this since the fall of South Vietnam.
0: Right, but the targeting of these American assets, particularly these expensive and irreplaceable ones like the AWACS, that's being done by the Russians. And it's so precise that the Iranians, early in the war, were able to fire a drone at the U.S. embassy, at the CIA part of the U.S. embassy in Riyadh in Saudi Arabia. The first drone punched a hole in the wall, and then the second drone went through that hole and blew up the office of the head, or blew up the CIA station. I don't know whether people were inside or were killed, but that kind of accuracy can only be explained by Russia's help. And this ridiculous traitor we have as a president is saying, oh, how great Putin and Xi have been, and they've been so cooperative. What the hell is going on with him?
1: Well, we know, you know, right from 2016, there was some evidence that he's in Putin's back pocket, and that's been demonstrated over and over again. The Ukrainians are finally making some headway against the Russians by targeting their oil and diesel refineries. And Trump came out this week and begged Zelensky to stop doing that. So, you know, whose side is he on? But I think what it is that he has provoked this diesel crisis in the United States, where the prices have gone over $6 a gallon. A lot of his base depends on trucking and is rural. So they're hurting. And I think he wants to blame Zelensky for this rather than himself, because most of the price spike is coming out of his Iran war, and he doesn't want people to know this. But in any case, yes, you know, the United States put tremendous sanctions on the Russian economy and organized Europe to resist Putin in the Ukraine. And I don't want to speak to all that except to say that it would be odd if Russia didn't respond in some way, and giving some surreptitious help to the Iranians is just one of the ways that they're responding.
0: Well, but the trickle-down impact of the price of diesel, which is going up, by the way, it's past $6. It'll probably be up to seven a gallon before we know it. That is passed on to the American consumer, because all the trucking expenses that they go up, That means all the food and everything that's moved by 18-wheelers, which is massive, because we basically don't have a rail infrastructure in this country. We only have trucking. And the farmers, their farm equipment runs on diesel. They, you know, have to raise the prices. So the prices, starting at the farms and through the trucking industry, through the distribution, you can see how it's hitting the consumer. Because I don't know about you, Juan, but every time I go to the supermarket, I get sticker shock. It's like unbelievable how quickly the prices are going up. And you can see, you know, and of course the Fed yesterday had to raise interest rates because of inflation caused by these rising prices of gas and diesel.
1: Yes, so you've put your finger on it. The 70% of the commodities in our retail sector are delivered by truck, and that's delivered by diesel. So prices for everything are going to go up, and we're only at the beginning of this price spike. Things will, as you say, will get worse. It's a little bit complicated in that crude oil is refined into various products, diesel, distillates, gasoline, and then there's a heavy leftover that's used for shipping. And all of those are going up, diesel is especially pricey now. So the tendency for the refineries is to make more of the crude into diesel, which means that they're making less gasoline. So gasoline prices will go up. And now China seems to be coming back into the market. It had cut way back on its petroleum imports, and had depended on drawing down its vast reserves. But, you know, you can only do that so long. The point of a reserve is to have it there. If you use it all up, then it's not there. It's strategically useless. So, for various reasons, and the sanctions that the United States has put on Russia, and now has tightened on Iran, also are hurting Chinese refineries. So they're having to go elsewhere, which means they're competing with us for imports. Chris Wray, the Secretary of Energy, who's an oil man, will try to tell you that the United States is self-sufficient in petroleum, and it's not true. Or it's not true in a meaningful way. We still import a lot of our gasoline. So we're in competition in the world market, and that's going to cause the price to go up. So this is a disaster. It's something that all of us who know anything about the oil markets began worrying about as soon as Trump went into Iran. And now those chickens are coming home to roost.
0: Juan Cole, I thank you very much for joining us here today.
1: Thank you, Ian.
0: And this has been Background Briefing. I'm Ian Masters, and I'd like to thank producers Graham Fitzgibbon, Anna Leia, Asher Price, and Luke Susswood. 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Bye for now.

0: we could tell you KPFA is different. Everyone says that. 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That's Tuesday. Last I checked, we are still here. This is KPFA, dangerously independent since 1949. 94.1 FM, streaming everywhere at kpfa.org. 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

0: Wish in Vain, performed by Rhiannon Giddens and Dirk Powell in our Democracy Now! Studio. Today is the release of Rhiannon's new album, Hope is the Thing with Feathers. This is Democracy Now!, democracynow.org. I'm Amy Goodman with Juan Gonzalez. We end today's show looking back at Occupy Wall Street. 15 years ago this week, September 17, 2011, thousands of activists marched on the Financial District here in New York, then formed an encampment in Zuccotti Park, launching a movement that shifted the conversation on economic inequality. Protesters would go on to sleep in Zuccotti Park for nearly 2 months before the New York police raided the encampment. The Occupy movement spread across the nation and the globe under the slogan, "We are the 99%. The impact of the Occupy movement is still being felt today. Democracy Now! Was one of the only national outlets to report on the first day of the action. This is our producer, Sam Alkoff, filing this report.
1: On Saturday, thousands of protesters took to the streets of downtown Manhattan for what was described as an action to occupy Wall Street. Inspired by the popular uprisings of the Arab Spring and the European anti-austerity movements, Adbusters, a Vancouver-based culture-jamming magazine, put out a call for Saturday's protest on Wall Street in July. The goals were various, from limiting corporate contributions to political campaigns, to auditing the Federal Reserve, to challenging all of global capitalism. Protesters included 71-year-old Mary Ellen Marino of Princeton, New Jersey.
2: I came because I'm upset with the fact that the bailout of Wall Street didn't help any of the people holding mortgages. All the money went to Wall Street and none of it went to Main Street. Now, we've just learned that Geithner was actually asked to split up the Citibank, and he didn't do it, and Obama didn't do anything about it.
1: The plan wasn't simply for a one-day protest, but an ongoing and creative occupation of the financial district itself. Organizer Lorenzo Serna.
3: The idea is to have an encampment. Like, this isn't a one-day event. Like, we're hoping that people come prepared to stay as long as they can, and that we're there to support each other.
1: But on Saturday, after hundreds arrived, the NYPD shut Wall Street down itself, barricading activists off from Wall Street and forcing a move to the nearby Zuccotti Park. Despite sometimes tense standoffs with the police, hundreds slept in the park and have maintained that they will stay until their demands are met.
0: That report by Democracy Now!'s Sam Alkoff. You can see the whole thing online at democracynow.org. But this is 15 years later, and we're joined in studio by Yotam Maron, New York-based political organizer, educator, and writer, the author of the new book, For Louder Days, Reaching Beyond a Politics of Powerlessness. Yotam helped organize the Occupy Wall Street protests here in New York. Pick it up where Sam left off. You were there that day. Talk about the significance of this moment 15 years ago.
4: You know, it's hard to track how the impact that movements have when they're happening. And Occupy is a complicated one. I remember actually in the immediate aftermath wondering, what did we accomplish? Did we win anything? And feeling, you know, a lot of loss and despair. But it's really clear to see now, 15 years back, I mean, how much of an impact it's made. I think obvious things like, you know, thousands of people get politicized in these big movement moments, and that definitely happened with Occupy Wall Street, and then training of lots of leaders and building of lots of organizational infrastructure that movements really didn't have at that time. But I think the biggest impact, I think the biggest contribution is the 99% and the 1%, this sort of intervention in the language of this of the public. I think this is what movements often do really well when they're successful, is they change the public's common sense about something. And Occupy Wall Street changed the public's common sense about class and class struggle and inequality in this country. And I mean, I think when you, I think it's hard to see how you get a Bernie Sanders 2016 run without the public shifting its relationship to that story. Bernie's been saying the same thing for decades. You know, bless him. But suddenly it was popular. And that's because movements came around and made it a thing. And you know, effective organizations and good politicians can support that and turn it into something durable. And that's how you get, you know, Bernie and AOC and the squad and so on. And yeah, I think that's a huge impact.
5: You talk about the international inspirations to occupy, because clearly about a year earlier, the Arab Spring had broken out in May of 2011, the indignados in Spain. To what degree the activists in New York and across the United States were aware or inspired by those movements?
4: Yeah, I think we were hugely, I think a lot of the people in the sort of heart of Occupy Wall Street were hugely inspired by those movements, by Arab Spring, and the indignados in Spain, and, movements kind of all across, and really saw ourselves as part of a lineage of mass movements in the streets, taking life into their own hands. I think we were, and I think even the form, this sort of like decentralized taking over public squares, we were deeply inspired.
0: Tom, on September 19th, 2001, 2 days after the start of Occupy, Democracy Now! Interviewed the late activist and anthropologist David Graeber, who's been credited with hoping to coin Occupy's defining rallying call, "We Are the 99%. He talked about who showed up on the first day of the protest.
6: It was mostly young people, and most of them were people who'd gone through the educational system, who were deeply in debt, and who found it completely impossible to get jobs. I mean, these people have really feel very strongly that they did the right thing. They did exactly what they were supposed to. The system has completely failed them, and they're not going to be saved by the people in charge. You're just going to have, if there's going to be any kind of society like we worth living in, we're going to have to create it ourselves."
0: That's the late David Graeber. Of course, he was talking about that was 2 days after September 19, 2011. And then Occupy, that mass protest in October in Times Square. Talk about the scene and looking up and seeing the ticker.
4: Yeah. So this is a story in my book too that I helped played a bunch of roles at Occupy Wall Street, and one of them was helping to pull off this October 15th action, which was our biggest day of action. And we're sort of tearing through the streets of New York and shutting down banks and blocking traffic. And it was also the day that I think 100, 150 occupations started in other cities around the country. And not just big cities, but also like, a parking lot in Idaho and, the state lawn and wherever. And, it became, a significant political force. And that day ended in Times Square with like 80,000 people. And I remember this moment. Standing on a trash can in Times Square, and Times Square has these massive buildings, and the ABC building has a ticker, a rolling ticker that pumps out the news, and we're standing there, and the ticker goes, "Occupy Wall Street goes worldwide," while we're there, and it's this like time stops kind of moment, and I look back at that as a pretty transformative moment for me, and I think in a way Occupy was very transformative for a whole generation of us. For me, what that moment was a first feeling that we could build movements that were powerful, that were popular. I think I had grown up in movements that had lost and were used to losing, and I think we over time sort of accepted the idea that we were going to be on the margins. We were going to be the righteous few, but we weren't going to win. And Occupy Wall Street was this first glimmer of we could be powerful. We could be something that the public is paying attention to. We could potentially win. And of course, that's not exactly how Occupy played out. But when you look at, that is an important prerequisite to movements, is the sense that we could be powerful. But like, movements that don't believe that they can win tend to take on, hard dynamics internally.
5: And Tom, and you mentioned your book for Louder Days, Reaching Beyond the Politics of Powerlessness. But clearly, as you also mentioned, a lot of what the protesters were hoping for did not occur. And you also deal with the conflicts and divisions that developed within the movement. I'm wondering if you could talk about that a little bit.
4: Yeah. Yeah, that's a good question. I mean, I think, look, I think Occupy Wall Street brought us a lot, and I think there's a lot to be grateful for. But I also think in some ways it was an embodiment of this thing that I call the politics of powerlessness, which is the when movements and organizations internalize the sense that they belong on the margins and that they're always going to be on the margins, whether because, you know, out of bad habit or having lost for a very long time or feeling despair in the face of the climate crisis or this towering opponent. When movements don't believe that they can win, they tend to turn away from our opponent, we turn away from the public we're supposed to be organizing, and we turn towards each other and often against each other because that's what we can control. We don't like to feel powerless in the face of this big wide world, so we sort of enact power on each other, and that often looks like tearing down leaders. It looks like you know, forming these sort of tight clubs that are really hard for everyday people to join. It looks like you know, battles over identity and things like that. And a kind of conflict avoidance and that makes all that possible. So the book is really about, you know, Occupy was in a way a case in that where I learned a lot of that. And then the book is stories from my work as a movement facilitator and strategist for social movement organizations, supporting them to work through that thing and watching them break through those patterns over the course of the last, you know, 10, 15 years. Yeah, that's what I mean by the politics of powerlessness, and yeah, I'll stop there.
5: And to what degree do you think the decentralized, autonomous, anti-hierarchical approach of the Occupy protesters made it more difficult for them to actually, once the protests ended, build national organizations that could actually exercise power? Have you thought about that?
4: Totally. Yeah, it's another good question. I think, you know, all the things that made Occupy magical were also its sort of self-destruct mechanism. You know, the sort of leaderlessness was a thing that invited people to join and take agency and be creative. And movements often are decentralized, and that's how they go to scale. But it also made it impossible to figure out to craft a strategy, to build long-term organization, to really absorb all these thousands of people who are being politicized. In some ways, that is just part of what happens in movement moments. And it's our responsibility as movements to be building organizations and parties and things that can capture that kind of momentum. But I do think that, yeah, we got it wrong on a lot of things. We had a ton of internal conflict that really, I think, you know, jeopardized the project.
0: Well, you write all about it in For Louder Days, Reaching Beyond a Politics of Powerlessness, as we talk about Yotam Maroum's book out on the 15th anniversary of Occupy Wall Street. That does it for our show. On the 22nd, on Tuesday, we'll be at IFC here in New York for the screening of Steal the Story, Please. Then to London beginning Friday, September 25th. And over the weekend as well, we'll be at the Picture House Hackney. And then we'll be in Copenhagen on the 29th at the Grand Theater. And then to Berlin, Germany. On the 1st of October, we'll be at Spore. I'm Amy Goodman with Juan Gonzalez for another edition of Democracy Now!
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11: Welcome, friends, to another edition of Economic Update, a weekly program devoted to the economic dimensions of our lives and those of our children. I'm your host, Richard Wolf. All right, let's jump right into the updates that we have for you today. I begin by bringing to your attention a report from the Kennedy School of Public Policy at Harvard University. One of their most interesting recent reports has to do with the child care needs, in this case, of the state of Massachusetts, where they're located. But the results of what they found for Massachusetts apply, if not more so, everywhere else in the United States. And I wanted you to see because of the lesson these numbers teach. By far the most important result of their reporting was the following. In-depth questionnaires of families with children showed them that 89% of parents would use public daycare for their children, for all their children, if they were free. And that's compared with the 53% that use paid child care now. All right, in plain English, if you provided child care free of charge, managed by the government, in exactly the same framework that now applies to elementary school, junior high school, senior high school, in most parts of the United States, you would be providing an enormously important service that is now glaringly missing from our culture and society. Because my family is partly French, I'm very familiar with the system in France, which is light years better and more developed than that in the United States. Children as a few months old are eligible to be cared for in highly developed, top-quality, public, subsidized daycare. It's been that way for quite a while in France, and the few occasions to, quote-unquote, reform it have been resisted and never been brought to fruition. The system there is a fixture of the life of the French people. And what this teaches us is another lesson in the failure of markets, that institution that gets a pass all the time in American culture. The reason half the people who need childcare don't get it is because it's not available. And why isn't it available? Well, it's either too pricey. In order to set it up, you'd have to make enough of a profit because the government doesn't step in and do it. It's left to the market, and the market can't find enough profit, so half the people go without. Suppose the government came in and said, we'll provide it free, the way we do, with elementary school, junior high school, senior high school, and so on. It would mean an enormous gain. And let's take a look at the gain and then talk about the cost. Millions of people in America would be able to take part-time and full-time jobs if their children were in a quality, safe place to grow up. That would transform the lives of those millions of people. It would provide a labor force in this country that is needed, especially now that we keep deporting large numbers of people. And it would change the communities in which these people live. Here's another gain. The children who would get professional care. The French daycares are equipped with a nurse, that's by law, someone to take care of any medical problem that arises, social workers and other. We could have quality care for our children, the long-term effects of which are very well known and would save this country from all of the costs that come when you don't have quality child care, when you have no child care at all, or when you have to rely on people in the neighborhood who may or may not be doing the right thing with your child during the day if you leave it there. And that includes your relatives, as you well know. Wow. And why isn't it done? Because it's costly. Yes, it would. The government would have to raise some taxes. And the people who would pay the taxes, corporations, the rich, maybe people without children, they don't want to pay. And so we're all impoverished. If the government did it, it would gain benefits far beyond what the cost is. It would be one of the most socially valuable things the state could do. And here's a couple of extra things to think about. Our aging population means our public school buildings are now housing fewer and fewer children each year. The space is available. The place is available. The facilities are available. Child care could be an enormously productive use of our capacity in terms of public schools, already located all around the community as would be needed for a daycare center. A creative government could make an enormous difference by correcting a failure of the market system to provide something so obviously needed and valuable. My next update is a kind of recognition of Mike Huckabee, the U.S. ambassador to Israel right now. He is a fundamentalist Christian minister, and he was in the news recently for condemning something Israel did. Oh, really? Very rare for him. What was it? Turns out Israel took the private property of an American of Palestinian background, and citing the Ten Commandments, no less, Reverend Huckabee denounced this violation of the commandment not to covet another's property. I hope I will not be thought presumptuous if I remind Mr. Huckabee that another one of those famous Ten Commandments is that thou shalt not kill, and he has been remarkably silent about Israel's killing of large numbers of people. The selectivity of morality here is downright stunning. The next update has to do with a old idea that should have been dead. California is going to be putting on the ballot this November a 5% one-time tax on billionaires. And the billionaires don't like it. Surprise. And they're spending huge amounts of money to prevent it. Surprise. And here's the argument they're using, which I'm interested in because it's being used against Mayor Zoran Mamdani in New York City. You mustn't do such things because corporations and the rich will run away from your city or your state if you dare to do it. Well, the evidence is in case you're wondering. Do people leave when this happens? No, they don't. It's a big, fat bluff. But here's a suggestion. I always want to be helpful about what you might do if you want to improve the odds that nobody leaves. You can make it clear that any corporation that follows a tax increase by leaving will be the target of a public relations campaign led by the mayor or the governor, telling all the people of New York City what to think about that company and that brand name that did that. That might make the company and the rich people who run it think a long time longer about leaving a city rather than paying the long overdue taxes they owe. My last update has to do with the recent news that the United States foreign debt, excuse me, public debt, the debt of the United States federal government, just crossed $40 trillion. And here's some stunning things for you to think about. The United States is the most indebted country on earth. It took us 240 years to accumulate $20 trillion of debt. It only took the last 10 years to accumulate and double that to 40. And who was the president for most of the last 10 years? Yeah, turns out to be Mr. Trump, deficit spender par excellence, debt increaser. He promised to cut the debt. He didn't. He did the reverse. And here are some things to think about. This year, we will be spending $1 trillion, a trillion, paying interest on that debt. That's right. You and I will pay taxes on the beer we drink, on the cigarettes we shouldn't be smoking, on our income tax, on our rubber tires. The federal government raises taxes from you and me. But $1 trillion of the taxes we pay don't pay for schools or highways or even the national defense.

0: gets that interest and can use it any way it wants. And on behalf of the government of China, I want to thank you all for doing this. And why do we have the debt? Because our government dares not tax corporations and the rich. If it did, it wouldn't have to borrow. Wow. Think about that the next time the tax bill comes. We've come to the end of the first half of today's show. Stay right with me. I think you'll find our conversation with David Cobb very, very interesting. Welcome back, friends, to the second half of today's Economic Update. I am very glad and proud to bring back to our microphones and camera my friend David Cobb. He serves as the coordinator of the U.S. Solidarity Economy Network, and he also works with the People's Network for Land and Liberation. He hosts the podcast Redneck Gone Green, which airs right here on the Democracy at Work YouTube channel with his co-host, Shane Knight, every Monday at 6 p.m. Eastern Standard Time. This program that both of these gentlemen produce is dedicated to bringing the ideas and voices of those actively working to build the institutions, movements, and infrastructure needed to face a post-capitalist world to audiences everywhere. So first of all, David, thank you very much for joining us. I know you're busy organizing this conference that is coming in October in Denver. So thanks a lot for taking a moment out to speak with us.
1: Thank you, Rick. It's always a pleasure to be with you and on this program.
0: All right. Let me begin by asking a judgment call from someone, an activist like yourself, moving around the country, talking to large numbers of people about these issues. Do you think that at this moment in the history of the United States, that there's really a significant alienation of Americans from their government, that there's a gap between the people and the government that demands our attention because it is as big and powerful as at least some of us seem to think?
1: Rick, in my experience, there's never been more alienation any time in my life. And from my read of U.S. history, this is a level of alienation that has not been seen since the Great Depression amongst most people. Of course, let's put in context that enslaved Africans were, quote, alienated, that indigenous people were alienated, that women were alienated. So we have to put it into context. So what I want to point out is that one thing that everybody is coming to terms with is there is a profound disconnect between what are called mainstream electoral politics and the actual economic suffering of workers in this country. And I would argue that this is because people are coming to terms with who actually runs this country. The predatory class has always run this country, but in a time of rising economics, at a time where the American empire, Uber Alles, was able to control the world, many, not all, but many workers did not experience it. Now the proverbial chickens are coming home to roost in a way that you simply cannot ignore it. And that alienation is a function of the fact that the economic system separates humans from their work and their nobility and their own selves and turns them into mere commodities. But even worse, capitalism, as we understand it, is coming to an end. The American empire, as we understand it, is now coming to an end. And so people are having to come to terms with what I will argue is actual reality.
0: Do you think it matters in this story, just to pick up on your point, is this as true of Republicans as of Democrats? Is it as true of people who participate in electoral politics and the

0: large number of Americans who regularly don't?
1: You know, Rick, it's a great question. And the big picture answer is yes, it's absolutely equally true, but it's more challenging because everybody has a different narrative or story. For what I'll call principled Republicans who believe the continued myth of American exceptionalism, it's simply going to be harder for them to come to the correct conclusions, especially because they are attempting to, many continue to reject the reality of the ecological collapse. It's not coming, Rick. It's here and begun. They're going to have to contend with that reality, just as they're going to have to contend with the fact that selling their labor at the time of automation, robotics, and artificial intelligence is not going to actually get them what they want. So Republicans are facing the same pain, but the pre-narrative that they have about how the world works is going to make it more challenging for them. And that, by the way, Rick, is why I would argue they've been hoodwinked. And I'm talking about my cousins and people that I grew up with in rural Texas. They bought the, quote, populism, the right-wing populism that MAGA represents. So they have a different worldview, but I think everybody is experiencing the ongoing collapse. And it's going to, like, people are going to have to come to terms with reality.
0: I know the next question is difficult, and I know it's always many factors that produce moments in history. But if you had to pick out the one or two things that drove this alienation that you've just described, what would you say? What happened in America over the last, I don't know, 50, 75 years or longer, if you think, that brought us to this?
1: Well, I'm going to take a moment, Rick, because, again, it's a large arc, right? And part of that arc, I don't need to tell you or the listeners or viewers of Democracy at Work, but it is capitalism and empire, right? This overall arc. And we know, and you and your guest have done a phenomenal job of educating people that we are at, this is the end or the beginning of the end of the U.S. empire. So that is happening. In addition to that, the ecological collapse is accelerating. But I also want to go one step deeper because you asked about the last 50 years or so, and I want to underscore the neoliberal attachment to market economy Uber Alles and the fact that they believe they have some God-given right to profits has been a huge part of the problem. Because the Democratic Party, because you asked me about the Republicans and the Democrats, I only really responded about Democrats, but I do think that we have to understand that both Democrats and Republican leadership serve the predatory class or the employer class and corporate elites. They are not addressing and have not in the last 50 years wage stagnation, compounding debt, hyper inequality. And that is because of the commitment to the neoliberal policies that so many of us fought against. And it started really in the 70s, but really accelerated in the 90s, Rick. And there's a special place in Hades for the Democratic Leadership Council and all the rest who abandoned the working class so thoroughly and completely. And by that, I want to really name Bill Clinton for the role that he and his administration played on NAFTA, on the creation of the entire framework of the World Trade Organization, the International Monetary Fund, the World Bank. I mean, what we're seeing now, again, are chickens coming home to roost.
0: Tell me, given everything you've said to us, how does someone like you, an activist engaged in this way, looking at the world the way you've just summarized for us, how do you understand the rise of two things that are happening? Number one, the DSA as a explicitly socialist organization, and the electoral victories, both of DSA candidates and of others with the label progressive, which seems to be the label of choice for these folks these days. What's the connection here?
1: I appreciate that you've talked about sort of progressives that try to avoid the word socialism, right? Because they continue to try to dance on the head of a pin. I'm not going to do that. I know you don't do that, right? Capitalism is failing to deliver basic economic security. It's stripping away the illusion of the Cold War scare. And what we're seeing now, those realities of capitalism's core failures and a return to what I would call kitchen table urgency. And I think the growth of Democratic Socialists of America, the growth of the left in general, is fueled by very immediate everyday struggles. Like at the end of the day, whether it's Mamdani, Syed, like there have been a whole series of victories at the primary that are being driven not by ideology, but by what Cabral reminds us, never forget that people are not motivated by abstract ideas in their head. It is objective material conditions. And so socialism is getting a refreshing new look because socialist policies actually make people's lives better.
0: Okay, because we have, you know, limited time, I want to ask you a general and a specific question wrapped up together. What should the people who listen to you, hear you, listen to us here on this program, what is the takeaway from today's conversation? What would you like them to think about doing in their own personal lives, given all the pressures we all face, personal and job and all the rest? And how does it relate to this event in Denver that I want you to remind people about?
1: Well, thank you. That event is Resist and Build. You can go to resistandbuild.net, October 15 through 18. My co-host Shane Knight and I will both be there. Resist the harms, abuses, build the new. And that's how I'm going to answer the question in our remaining time, Rick. And that is, we have to build the institutions that meet our objective material needs. And you talk about it on this program, but there are worker-owned cooperatives, community land trusts, mutual aid networks. We have to stop thinking that the government can actually do these things for us. But there's a trick here. We have to do it ourselves, but there are policies that we can force our government to take, like public banking, participatory budgeting. There's a whole series of policies that can actually facilitate a genuine economic democracy. It cannot exist within capitalism. So we have to, at the local level, prove that we can actually meet our needs. And then we have to demand a full system change, an evolution to the post-capitalist world. Capitalism and imperialism is ending. The question is whether it will be fascism or eco-socialism. I wish I saw it differently, Rick. But to me, we are in a which side are you on moment. And I'm encouraging people to dig where you stand with your friends, your neighbors, wherever you live, work, play, and pray. Do the work of building collaborative relationships to meet our needs, because a crisis is unfolding. A collapse is imminent, but we have each other.
0: Yes, that's a very powerful message. And I would only want to add that in the first half of today's program, I talked a little bit about crossing the $40 trillion public debt milestone. Yeah, it is. It really is a kind of staggering coming up against what the United States has done, become a debtor to the whole world, collected the savings of the whole world, and instead of them being used to build the economies in those other countries so they could have a decent life, these countries ended up, and try to think about it, the poorer countries of the world, all less wealthy than America, with a few exceptions, sending their money here. The poor of the earth making some money, but lending it to the richest country in the world. That too should stand as a screaming condemnation. What kind of a system works like that? We should be lending them the money to develop, not the other way around. It's like poor
1: people. And for productive capacity, not for the grift that the predatory class use. That's what I love about the show here at Democracy at Work, the insistence to say, what is capital for?
0: All right, we've come to the end of our allotted time, David. I wish you every success at that conference in Denver in October and in all the work that you do. And I say, as I always do at the end to my audience, I look forward to speaking with you again next week.
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0: visionary civil rights lawyer and founder of the Equal Justice Initiative, Brian Stevenson.
1: I continue to believe that the great evil of slavery in the United States wasn't the brutality and the violence, that was horrific, but it was the narrative we created to justify enslavement. The enduring evil of slavery was the narrative, because people who enslaved other people didn't think of themselves as immoral or indecent or unchristian. And how do you think of yourself as decent when you are pulling away a mother from her screaming children, knowing that mother will never see those children again? Well, you need a narrative. And so we created a false narrative in America where we said that black people are not as good as white people. Black people are less capable, less evolved, less human. And that narrative survived the Civil War. In fact, I often argue that the North won the Civil War, but the South won the narrative war.
0: Get learned only on KPFA.

0: That, my friends, was a small excerpt from the rousing song, You Can't Giddy Up by Saying Whoa, written and sung by our guest on today's show, veteran labor and climate activist and musician, Joe Uline and his band, the Uliners. Good morning and welcome to Terra Verde, a weekly environment news and views program co-hosted by Earth Island Journal and KPFA and aired on KPFA and KPFB in Berkeley, KFCF in Fresno, and online worldwide at kpfa.org. I'm Maureen Nandini Mitra, the host and producer of today's show, and I am absolutely delighted to have Joe with me on the show today. Joe is a veteran labor organizer who realized pretty early on how climate change was going to be what he calls a jobs killer. He also realized that winning real climate and economic justice meant moving beyond the limits of the traditional labor and environmental movements. As former Secretary-Treasurer of the AFL-CIO's Industrial Division and Director of the AFL-CIO's Center for Strategic Campaigns, Joe fought from the inside for a long time. But in 2005, he stepped away to found the Labor Network for Sustainability, forging deep alliances between labor, climate, and environmental movements. But Joe's work has never been confined to boardrooms or picket lines. With a guitar in hand, he shared stage with many music and movement giants, including Pete Seeger, Tom Morello, and John Denver, turning songs into rallying cries and stories into tools for resistance. In his new memoir, Three Roads, Labor, Music, Ecology, Joe offers us a blueprint of how we too can build bridges across movements and push boundaries. He's here with me today to talk about his life learnings and about music, because, as he says, before it all began, there was always the music. So, Joe, welcome to Terra Verde.
1: Thanks for having me.
0: I've been reading your book. I learned that you come from a family of union members, and you yourself joined a union when you were only 14. So yep. Can you talk a little bit about how that informed your activism?
1: Well, I was living in the Cleveland, Lorain area of Ohio along the banks of the Great Lake Erie. And at a time, you know, when we could fish in the lake and eat the fish and swim in the lake, and then that all changed. The signs got posted that you can't swim in the lake, you can't eat the fish from the lake. And at the time, I'm being raised in a steel worker family. My father worked in the mills, and the smoke coming out of the smokestacks at the mills just meant bread on the table. Until those signs started to get posted, and what previously was our paradise was something that we can no longer use. And that started to change our thinking a little. But the labor introduction that I got was really significant. 1959 was the longest strike in the history of the steel industry. I was 6 years old when it started, 7 years old when it ended. And my dad took me down to the picket line every day. So that was kind of foundational. And then when I joined the musicians union at the age of 13, it was simply a matter of, there were a bunch of us young kids who wanted to be like the Beatles. And so we all got instruments and learned them and formed a band. And we got a gig at Cedar Point, which is a big amusement park west of Lorain. And you had to be in the union to play Cedar Point. So we were down with the union and we went and joined, and I never looked back. So I'm a 60 plus year member of the American Federation of Musicians.
0: To this day.
1: Yeah, to this day.
0: Amazing. Yeah. So, music, especially labor and political movement music, has always been a very important part of your life. And
1: yes.
0: Could you talk a little bit about how those two played into the paths you chose? Being a labor and climate activist.
1: Yeah. Well, my dad played guitar and sang. He loved country music and introduced me to Merle Haggard and Johnny Cash and others. My mom played piano and she sang. And we all, the whole family, sang together a fair bit. And then when I formed that band, that was just prior to the what I refer to as sort of an explosion of music coming out of San Francisco in the late 60s. And that had a huge impact on me. And a lot of it was very political because the Vietnam War was going on. And so I was introduced to political music through the rock and roll that was happening at the time, a different kind of political music. I'd already been introduced to Pete Seeger and Joe Glazer and Woody Guthrie through my family. And then I'm learning about, Country Joe and the Fish and the Grateful Dead and Big Brother and the Holding Company, et cetera, you know, all that. And Crosby, Stills, Nash and Young, who had a bunch of very political and hits back in those days. So all of that was kind of, you know, the Summer of Love happened and Monterey Pop Festival, that all kind of converged to help me form a, you know, my own identity as a musician and an activist.
0: I was really taken by this quote where you say, art is a critical component to activism. No matter how mm-hmm. brilliant our attempts to inform, it is our ability to inspire that makes the difference. Do you want to elaborate on that a little bit?
1: You know, in the labor movement, you know, we were always issuing position papers on all kinds of things. And I never was really certain that anybody was reading them or understanding them or, you know, it just was like, okay, paper after paper, but we're not doing anything to inspire people. We might be educating them, but without inspiration, the education is, I don't know, it's not as useful. That's why I say, you know, the white papers are fine, but the inspiration comes from art, because art speaks to you in the heart and the soul, not just the mind. Like, you can win somebody over with an intellectual argument, but then that argument is always vulnerable to another intellectual argument. You get somebody in the heart and the soul, you're not going to lose them. To me, art is just central. And it has always been, at least in labor, and I think in civil rights and anti-war, and it's always been the backbone of the movement.
0: You mentioned that your family, you know, lived in a place where you were witnessing a lot of environmental issues. But your environmental activism came a little later in the picture, right? Mm-hmm. But you started working in the labor industry at a pretty young age while you were also going to college. You worked on the construction crew at Three Mile Island and on the nuclear plant. When did that shift happen, really, where you sort of started feeling, no, I need to really work at this intersectional space?
1: Well, it was the when I went to work at the Three Mile Island facility, I had to cross the picket line of environmental organizations who didn't want to see the nuclear plant built. And I took their materials and they made sense to me. Yet at the same time, my local union had a bumper sticker that said, "Hungry and out of work, eat an environmentalist." And I didn't like that. So I went down to the union hall to a union meeting and I complained a little bit about it. You know, I was very diplomatic and friendly with my complaint, but they ran me out of the hall. They didn't want to hear it. And that's when a switch went off. I was like, this is really important. And they're not listening to the concerns of these people who live in, like my family, we lived probably, I don't know, within 4 or 5 miles of that nuclear facility. So as I pursued my career in the labor movement, I took with me environmental sensibilities that were very central to me. And so I wasn't going to give them up just because I become a labor organizer. And that's what motivated me when I read about the formation of the UN's first Commission on Global Warming in 1988. I'd not heard of global warming, but I read about it and I got myself appointed to that commission because it, you know, struck me as being really, really important.
0: You know, you've often said sustainability starts at the kitchen table.
1: Yes.
0: Can you tell us how that thought informs your work?
1: Well, what I mean by it is I was troubled by the fact that most people, when they hear sustainability, they think go green. And that's one leg of the three-legged stool that supports the concept of sustainability. So the other legs are social justice and economic justice. So I wanted to amplify the fact that sustainability is as much an economic issue as it is an environmental issue. And for working people, the kitchen table is where they, you know, sit and talk about how are they going to get health insurance? How are they going to afford a vacation? All that kind of stuff. That's primary to them. So I felt we need to recognize that if we're going to get them to understand the environmental leg of the sustainability stool.
0: So you have been occupying a really difficult space for decades now, where because there's been a lack of understanding about the needs of both these movements, right, and where they can intersect.
1: Yeah.
0: What have been your areas of support, and what have been your challenges?
1: Well, there have been a lot of challenges, more so than elements of support, you know, because my friends in the labor movement didn't like at all what I was doing on climate change. And I lost friends over leaving the AFL-CIO and forming LNS. And that is, you know, it's very hurtful. I mean, where I get personal support and solace is through my music and my family, of course. But I thought there would be more from the broader movement, and there wasn't. And that was disappointing, but it didn't deter me. You know, I really thought that the climate movement and the environmental movement would support what I was doing more than they did. And I'm not complaining. They, you know, do what they do, and I honor them, but I expected more.
0: There was another thing you wrote in your book that really struck me. You said something about how the climate movement needs to have a labor movement within itself. I'm not quoting you correctly. And how the labor movement needs to do its own climate work. What did you mean by that?
1: Well, I wrote a article with Ron Blackwell, who's the former chief economist at the AFL-CIO, myself and Jeremy Brecker, who works with LNS, called If Not Now, When? A Climate Plan for the Labor Movement. And so that was part of our efforts to get labor to understand how the climate crisis is a self-interest issue to the labor movement. That Jeremy and I also wrote a piece called Climate Change, A Dagger Pointed at Your Job. And we started the theme that climate change is the real job killer. So, you know, that was kind of, you know, where I was coming from. In other words, labor should not leave climate change to the environmental movement. They should address it because it's core to the future of the labor movement. And the environmental movement should not leave job creation up to the labor movement, or else all they're going to advocate for is, you know, building data centers and detention centers, and which is what they're in fact doing. So it's have your, Greenpeace, Sierra Club, et cetera, develop your own jobs plan, and we'll help you with that. But you need one of your own, and then you can demonstrate to labor that you're not tone deaf to their concerns.
0: And I think there has been some change. You cite an example of Greenpeace supporters coming to a Chevron protest in Richmond, Richmond, California.
1: Yes. Yeah, and they came with, you know, the way they do it in their boats and blocked the harbor outside the Chevron facility. And then they also brought food to the strikers. So it was great.
0: So to be clear, this was a labor strike. It was a labor strike.
1: Yeah, it was a labor strike, and Greenpeace was supporting it. And I had just done two really large sort of workshops for Greenpeace activists, one on the West Coast, one on the East Coast, about how to work with labor. And they took the lessons and applied them. And there's been other examples of that. So I've often said that I think the environmental movement has come much further in reaching out to labor than labor has in reaching out to the environmental movement. But there's been a bit of both, but the environmentalists have done a better job.
0: This is Maureen. You're tuned into Terra Verde, a weekly environment radio show co-hosted by Earth Island Journal on KPFA and KPFB in Berkeley and KFCF in Fresno and online worldwide at kpfa.org. If you're just joining us, I'm speaking with labor and climate activist and musician Joe Uline about moving beyond the limits of traditional labor and climate activism and about the critical role of music in movements. You say that the Keystone XL protests in 2011 were a huge turning point for you personally and for your organization. Could you talk a little bit about that?
1: Yeah, I got a call from Bill McKibben, and he was putting together a group of people who would sign a full-page ad in the Washington Post and the New York Times, and he wanted movement elders. Now, at the time, I didn't think of myself as an elder, but he did. I'm certifiably an elder now. So anyway, back then, I told him I needed a little time to think about it. And I called friends, you know, people I trust, and to get advice. And most people felt I shouldn't do it. But the more I thought about it, I came to the conclusion that if I don't do it, then I'm not being true to myself. So I called Bill back and said, yeah, I'll do it. So I signed that call for civil disobedience. I went down there every morning for a week because it was that long of a, you know, civil disobedience action. And one of the mornings I got arrested with Bill and the others. And I wrote a piece that got published called Why I'm Marching with Bill McKibben. And I talked about how I'm not doing this against the labor movement. I'm doing it for the labor movement. And I explained why and why I think climate change strikes at the self-interest of the organized labor movement. The head of the laborers union, his quote in the paper that really struck me, and he was talking about me and the others. He said, we need to come out from hiding under the skirts of delusional environmentalists. So, you know, he went on a rampage against us. But, you know, me and Jeremy Brecker, he got arrested too, and others. And we continue. We went to all the climate actions from then on. You know, forward. We were there and we organized labor people to join in a bunch of those.
0: One of the important organizing lessons that you say you've learned from this work is that what makes an action effective is often less the action itself than the reaction to it.
1: Right, right.
0: What do you mean by that?
1: And what I mean is what we do is important, but it's not as important as how the adversary responds. And good strategy comes from the ability to anticipate the response from the adversary and be ready for it. So it's a really important lesson. I use a little example from the Alma, Georgia organizing drive. That was a case where, you know, the action being in the reaction was central to us winning that organizing drive.
0: Do you want to tell us what the reaction was?
1: I can if you want me to.
0: Sure.
1: Yeah, yeah. So this was a meatpacking plant in Alma, Georgia, very rural, a couple hours south of Atlanta, a couple hours north of Tallahassee. There's nothing down there except the Okefenokee Swamp and a big meatpacking facility. And it's very racially divided, the community and the workplace. And there'd been other attempts to organize. So I was down there helping with a new attempt. And of course, they hire a union buster. They always do. And I had remembered a song. It's called The Union Buster. Now, the key to this, there are two keys. One, the song is to the tune of Oh, Susanna. So everybody knows the tune. The other key is that the company had a practice where anybody could bring in their favorite cassette tape, put it in the system, and it would play throughout the whole facility. So I got my guitar out. I got the committee together, black and white, and we sang. We recorded that song. We put it on a little cassette tape, and they took it in. And next time the Union Buster came in, and this guy was slick. He's from Atlanta, three-piece suit, perfectly coiffed hair. He exuded power. And people were afraid of him. All he had to do was walk up and down the kill floor. And he didn't have to say anything. And they were afraid. So we had the cassette tape ready, and they put it in. And he came undone for the first time. He was screaming, "Where's that coming from? Who did that?" And so we knew that the reaction of the company would be to take away the right to use the cassette system. So the next day when the Union Buster came in, they sang the song from their job posts. And he came undone. And so they outlawed singing on the job. And then the next day they hummed it, and then they whistled it. And for a whole week, that little song gave them power. They realized that they had some power. They could pierce his veil of invincibility. But then the next question from us was, just think what kind of power you have if you have a real union. If that little song could give us that power, then what about a union? And yes, and they organized that facility.
0: Can you mention the year of this action? And also, can you sing two lines from the song for us?
1: Well, I can maybe sing six or eight lines.
0: Sure.
1: Two lines wouldn't do it. But so the year would have been for this, I'm going to say 80, 81. And so the song goes like this. "Well, now let me introduce myself. Jack Shyster is my name. I'm a management consultant. Union busting is my game. I'm a master of the con job, an expert at the hoax. And I make my living stealing bread from the mouths of working folks. Oh, I am a union buster, the boss's trusty aide. Help keep their employees overworked and underpaid." There are more verses, but that's a chunk
0: of the line that got him.
1: Yeah, right.
0: So you've devoted so much of your life to trying to bridge this gap, right, between labor and environmental movements. Mm-hmm. And you've written this book as a sort of message or lessons that you can pass on to the new generation of activists who are coming. What is your key message?
1: Well, my key message is that we, being the labor movement and the environmental movement, we're losing working on our own. We're not winning at the scale we need to be winning. If we can join together, we'd have a much better chance of winning, I think. And I believe that would result in more victories. And the lessons are there for young organizers and activists and musicians, you know, musicians who want to use their music to help build the movement, and organizers and activists, you know, to learn the lessons that I share, and also to understand what the role of art is in organizing and movement building.
0: How optimistic are you that we can get to that place where we're working together and we can actually have significant victories?
1: Well, I am optimistic, although I have my moments of less optimism. but I'm a believer in the human spirit. It's why I say that in the labor movement, our core principle is worker solidarity. But we need to expand that to human solidarity. And worker solidarity should remain a key component to human solidarity. But if we don't have human solidarity, worker solidarity alone isn't going to do it. So I'm always preaching that human solidarity is what we need to be cultivating.
0: Yes, that's a really important lesson. Before we close, is there a closing song you'd like to leave our listeners with?
1: Yeah, I think the song Pass It On, because I'm trying to pass on what I've learned through my life. Freedom doesn't come.

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Good morning and welcome to the Talkies. I'm your host, Chris Welch, and coming up on the program today, we're going to be talking about global warming, first of all, with Meredith Hankins with the Natural Resources Defense Council. All kinds of terrible news keeps coming about that topic. And then we're going to be joined once again, I'm happy to say, by Stephen Zunis, and bring us the latest on whatever the hot button issue is. There's so many in the Middle East currently. And next hour, we're going to be joined by Jeff Chang, a cultural journalist and author, and he has just completed, it's about to be officially launched, I believe. He's been on book tour so far already, but I think it's a published date is the 20-somethingth of September. Bruce Lee and the Making of Asian America, Water, Mirror, Echo. It's an incredible work. Over 500 pages. He's so thorough. And when he started in to look at Jeff Chang, which, of course, he was very familiar with, he realized the connections there between Bruce Lee's trajectory of fame and well-deserved honor, and the role, the changing role for Asian Americans, even just the creation of that notion of Asian America was all part of that. I look forward to speaking with him. And finally, Raymond Nat Turner, of course, our poet, our town crier. So to get started here with some headlines, and we'll start with the global climate. It says here the planet's atmosphere held more water vapor in August than in any other month on record, which further increases the risk of extreme heat and rainfall all around the world. Europe's Climate Change Service provides this information. Climate scientists said global heating was a contributor to the record because a warmer atmosphere can hold more water. And the historic El Nino in the Pacific Ocean is also likely pushing water vapor levels up. It's not good. Tropical oceans are a major source of this water vapor. Exceptionally high sea surface temperatures seen across all these regions last month. Rising water vapor levels could increase the risk of intense rainfall, including from cyclones, give extra energy to storms because heat is released when water vapor condenses into cloud droplets. The current El Nino climate pattern in the tropical Pacific is forecast to be the strongest on record. And climate scientists predict it could push global temperatures to record levels next year. If you think it's hot this year. And speaking of Jeff Chang, he does Notes from the Edge, which is a podcast, and heard on KALW, actually, on a regular basis, and elsewhere. And in one of them, he's had Notes from the Edge of climate change. And he says, my family and I visited the Philippines this past winter, saw forests scarred with old growth trees felled by two historically destructive typhoons. Homes have already been abandoned to the rising tides, terrifying pockets of stressed, dulling coral. Category 5 super typhoon Sinlaku brought dangerous flooding just this spring. And in the Pacific generally, this is where water is rising faster than in most parts of the world. Some island nations are already executing permanent migration plans. And here in the Bay Area, he writes, the water has risen 4.5 inches since 1970, and this has increased, the rate has increased each year as well. So water on our shorelines at this rate will rise 3 feet by the end of the century. Previous projections of sea level rise had underestimated how high the water has already risen. It comes to a foot on average and more than 3 feet in Asia and the Pacific. 80 million more people are actually exposed to coastal flood risks. And, of course, our government is on it.
Donald Trump has withdrawn, as you remember, the U.S. from the Paris Climate Accord, slashed the budgets of the National Weather Service, what we don't know can't hurt us, and the National Oceanic and Atmospheric Administration relinquished the powers of the Environmental Protection Agency to fight climate change. And then there's the Endangered Species Act. We'll talk about that with Meredith Hankins in just a few minutes. Wowza. In other news, folks are talking about a stunning series of attacks and plots from Russia, namely an airstrike on a train line that endangered the lives of former European leaders and CIA officers, Mr. Petraeus among them, armed drones in Moldova suspected of stalking the plane of Volodymyr Zelensky, a clandestine effort to assemble an international network of assassins, including plans to eliminate a criminal in attack in Washington, D.C. The writer says, this is for the Guardian, I believe, Russia once again is probing how far it can go in widening the war as it seeks to break the will of Kiev's backers. It's not clear if President Donald Trump, who recently scolded Ukraine for carrying out attacks on energy targets in Russia, has taken similar steps of caution to caution Moscow about the train strike or potential targeting of Zelensky's aircraft. Details. In the Middle East, Jennifer Saron Lowenstein published this. In case anyone who's paying attention, who's paying for the latest shipment of 40,000 one-ton bombs to Israel and why they're being ordered now, the first 6 weeks of the war in Gaza, Israel routinely used one-ton bombs in parts of Gaza, designated it, which they told people, it's safe, you can go here, leave where you are now and go to these places, and then they bombed the bleep out of them. 280 craters of at least 40 feet across in an area of southern Gaza where Israel had ordered civilians to move for their own safety. $2.8 billion being funded by the taxpayers of the United States through the Pentagon's budget, and that means the money effectively flows from U.S. taxpayers to Israeli military and from then to U.S. munitions manufacturers. We're all one big happy family. The war in Iran, of course, the world is furious again, according to this writer for the New York Times today. The world is furious over rising, the world, not just us, furious over rising energy prices caused by the American-Israeli war against Iran. Since the latest surge pushed oil above $100 a barrel, protesters have burned tires and cars in Guatemala and Syria. Portugal's roads have featured cars crawling in protest with honking horns after diesel reached its record high of more than $9 a gallon there. Guatemala. It's not just us. And that's one of the things that's Portugal. We already did that. Okay, we'll talk to. We're getting a whole long list of things to talk to Meredith about in about 5 minutes. Then here's this report about global democracy. There has been a deterioration. Is this a surprise to you? An annual report released this week found that key indicators of strong democracies have fallen to record lows globally, including judicial independence, freedom of expression, access to justice, and the U.S. under Donald Trump is named as patient zero for the crisis in global democracy. This will come as no surprise, I'm sure. Meanwhile, the Supreme Court this week dealt Mr. Trump a major blow when it blocked his executive order to restrict mail ballots. However, this is just a piece
of his little puzzle here. Broader effort involving the full power of the federal government to take more control of state-run elections. The Justice Department has already sent threatening letters to at least 30 top election officials across the country, escalating a fight to gain access to private voter data and election records. Federal agents are scouring voter rolls managed by states for non-citizens, despite a lack of evidence of widespread fraud. Homeland Security Secretary recently pushed for an investigation into whether a commonly used voting machine can be trusted. Doubt, doubt, doubt. And Homeland Security officers are illegally accessing state voter data. This is a whistleblower challenging. They have been ordered to unlawfully access state voting records to carry out the department's escalating elections-related probes. Anonymous federal whistleblower, U.S. Citizenship and Immigration Services has directed its officers to misrepresent themselves as voters on state election agency websites. Well, here's some good news from Paul Krugman. On Wednesday, Ursula von der Leyen, president of the European Commission, gave a speech affirming the EU's willingness to move toward making Canada an associate member. Nobody quite knows what that would mean, says Mr. Krugman. It might be mostly symbolic, but it would be a kind of declaration by both Europe and Canada of reduced dependence on the United States. And the next day, Mark Carney, Canada's prime minister, strongly endorsed the idea. Donald Trump predictably reacted with rage, calling it a hostile act and threatening to cut off all trade with Europe. And says Mr. Krugman, nobody cared. So this is what people are stopping fearing Trump. And that's good. He said, let's cautiously celebrate a clear decline in the fear Trump inspires abroad and at home. May it be so. Blah, blah, blah. I've got to move on here. Kennedy Center, I've been obsessed lately with this whole, the Kennedy Center, the arch, all of this stuff. Despite an judge's order that the Kennedy Center cannot close without his approval, and despite the same judge's order that it cannot be renamed for Trump without an assent of Congress, Trump's hand-picked board of loyalists has closed the Kennedy Center forthwith, quote-unquote. They've yoked its future and the hope that it will be renovated and reopened to the one

0: plan to begin construction as soon as November, despite objections from everybody and their brother. Historic preservationists, et cetera. One federal commission, which Mr. Trump has packed with his allies, has already approved the planned building. Okay, let us turn to someone whom I hope will share some calm and, well, I don't know, not ire, I'm sure she has, but some calm and some plans and some evidence of addressing some of these ills, namely Meredith Hankins. She is federal climate legal director for the Climate and Energy Program in the power sector at the Natural Resources Defense Council. I'm very grateful that she has time to spend with us today. Hello to you, Meredith.
1: Hello. It's so great to be here today.
0: So, how bad is it?
1: Well,
0: it's pretty bloody bad as far as I can see.
1: It's not great. but, you know, there's some silver linings here. One particular silver lining for me as a lawyer is that they've lost a lot of their talent in the U.S. government, and that means that a lot of the arguments they're making are quite poor, and I'm looking forward to seeing them in court.
0: Ah, well, now there's definitely a lawyer's way to look at it, because in fact they did get rid of everybody and just appointed folks that would kiss the royal behind, and I can see that would sort of diminish the ability to wage these things. So I've been freaking out just this week about the endangered species protection, and I don't know if that's the worst one. There's also, of course, the Environmental Protection Agency. What is the extent of the damage that they've been able to create so far, in your view?
1: Yes, it has been substantial, and, you know, joking aside, the carelessness with which they're treating our environment and our public health really is shocking. Just recently, or most recently this week, they proposed kind of disclaiming all authority over greenhouse gas emissions from power plants. And at the same time, they also finalized a repeal of the 2024 Biden era standards that would have reduced greenhouse gas emissions from power plants by up to 90%. And I know I'm kind of throwing a lot of things around here, but I think I can get the point across with just a few numbers, which, yes, even as a lawyer, I still look to numbers. These Biden-era standards that have been wiped out would have delivered $390 billion in total climate and health benefits to people like you and I and everyone who breathes the air in the United States. These are things like avoided hospital trips, less risk of asthma, all kinds of real health and environmental impacts that you and I would have benefited from as a result of this pollution being reduced. But because the regulations are now wiped from the books, all of those impacts are going to happen. Power plants are going to continue to emit. And that's why we're fighting back in court.
0: Indeed. And talk about the court fights that you all have been engaged in already, and how judges are responding to these.
1: Yes, so we just filed our lawsuit yesterday morning against this most recent power plant repeal. So can't say what what judges are saying on that quite yet, but I think we can see from across the spectrum, particularly in the case of these environmental law cases, these are really technical cases. It requires the agency to really understand what they're talking about and explain why they're doing what they're doing. And what we've seen so far is that the Trump administration is quite bad at doing that. And so just as an example, they tried to cancel or slow down a lot of offshore wind developments. And in fact, the administration went 0-for-5 in their court battles over that. So you can sort of see their track record. It's not great right now.
0: I'm looking at a piece just from this week about which starts out actively malevolent, that this is how they are describing Mr. Trump's actions here. And in fact, yes, you are quoted absolutely. in this article. And this is, as you are

0: We're talking about the ending the rules to limit the release of planet heating emissions. I don't understand how the facts of the planet warming, are there any? The planet has warmed over the last half century, and the U.S. has seen a sharp, near sevenfold increase in weather disasters, costing over $1 billion. There's no connection there. That's just a hoax, right?
1: Right. They're really just disregarding what people can see with their plain eyes. I mean, you know, maybe 20 years ago, climate change felt hypothetical. It does not anymore. You know, I think especially to listeners in California, you're dealing with wildfires every year. You're dealing with the additional pollution from those wildfires. And all of this is being exacerbated by climate change. We're seeing more extreme weather. We're seeing more extreme disasters, all of which are made more likely and are exacerbated by climate change. This is just undeniable. It has been undeniable to scientists for a long time, and I think it is now undeniable to the general public. And what the Trump administration is doing is saying, we don't care. The only thing we care about are the paychecks that we got from the fossil fuel industry during the election. And as EPA Administrator Lee Zeldin says, he's busy fulfilling the wish list of the coal industry.
0: Then I'm always like, how did these people get into the office? Never mind. You're listening to Meredith Hankins with the Natural Resource Defense Council, where she is the federal climate legal director. So they are filing lawsuits, which the courts appear to be on all number of fronts. The last remaining bastion of protection for our civil rights or human rights or all kinds of rights. It's very frightening because you have to go back again and again and again and again because the guy doesn't quit. He just comes back at it, back at it, back at it, back at it. However, this is happening all over the world. I was reading a story earlier about how protests all over the planet because of high fuel prices because of the U.S.-Israel war on Iran. And the global warming is global. And there have been terrible storms and terrible droughts all over the place. What are other countries doing? What is the planet doing? What is the world governments doing?
1: Yes, well, I mean, I think governments around the world are taking this much more seriously than the United States is. You know, just I think it's a perfect example that the announcement of this repeal of the power plant standards was made at a G20 summit energy ministerial meeting, and I just can't understand the logic of becoming such a joke on the global stage. Everyone else is taking their responsibilities seriously. And our government seems intent on not only making our environment worse, but also making it less affordable for us to survive. You know, you mentioned the Iran war and oil prices going up. Everything that this Trump administration is doing in propping up fossil fuels is making our lives harder. NRDC released a report a few weeks ago that showed that U.S. consumers are projected to spend an extra $30 billion a year on electricity as a result of the policies that Trump has put into place over the last few years.
0: Which include defunding of any non-gas related or non-regular electricity related power plant stuff. There's no wind.
1: That's right.
0: No money for wind. And now he's also offering people the chance to drill in the Pacific.
1: Yes, it's really staggering, and it really, you know, we're losing our competitiveness with the globe. So many of our markets are international. You know, when you think about vehicles or solar panels, wind development. You know, this is a global market, and we are putting ourselves at a huge competitive disadvantage by just taking the U.S. out of the game entirely.
0: I saw a story, and I don't know how connected it is to anything, but I was glad to see it, about Ethiopia recruiting citizens across Ethiopia to plant trees. They've been deforesting for years. However, now there's this new thing, which I'm not sure exactly why. Maybe it's because of Ethiopia's experience currently with the drought and et cetera. But are there things like that that you can – what do you think of that one, number one? And are there things like that that other countries are employing that might be a better example of what we could be doing?
1: Yeah, I can't say I'm familiar with that particular program, but I think that idea of collective action is going to be really important in the fight for climate change. You know, we are all in this together, and it's going to require action at every level of government and at the individual behavior level to really start to change the trajectory of climate change and start to change the direction of our country. And right now, the government is making it pretty hard to do that. But I think just having, you know, conversations like you and I are having today, talking to friends, family, neighbors about the dangers of climate change and the expenses that this administration is imposing on us by failing to act. I think just starting to make the conversation more tangible so that we can all start making that collective action to pressure our government, to pressure our elected officials, to start acting on climate and be the responsible member of the world population that we should be.
0: And anyone can go on ignoring these facts, what's right before their eyes. I'm thinking about Nepal and the climate crisis that probably weakened the glacier that caused those floods. Thousands of people. And then there was this other piece about the world's rivers are at breaking point. And the writer mentions one of the driest years in more than three decades we just passed, but the Ganges, the Amazon, the Congo, even the Mississippi, you know, it's and then all the sewage being dumped into rivers, they quote, in the UK, but I'm sure other places as well. Every element of the body of the planet is being injured.
1: Mm-hmm.
0: I say this to you as if you don't know this.
1: No, I think it's worth stating the facts, and so many people seem to be ignoring them right now. But I think this idea that this is a fight we're all in together, and it is a fight that we can win. You know, 3 years ago, the trajectory of our climate emissions looked a whole heck of a lot better than it does right now. You know, we know how to reduce emissions. We know what policies we need, and we can get back there. But it's going to be a fight. And I think it's one that we can and should win. You know, just to give you an idea of sort of the flavor of what's coming out of the Trump administration right now, one of their favorite arguments in repealing all of these climate rules is this idea that action is futile. That because reducing U.S. emissions won't completely solve the problem, that we should just do nothing at all. And that's just such a myopic and, you know, frankly, anti-American way to look at it. You know, going back to the days of Rosie the Riveter, we know how to roll up our sleeves and get things done. And we can do that. We just need to put our minds to it.
0: Well, I always think that there's a darker... it's about profits for oil companies, that's for sure. But the fact that it's pointless, that the end is near, that, you know, we're doomed. I don't know if that's what they're trying to tell us with that kind of argument.
1: Mm-hmm. Yes, and just this idea that, well, it's the world's problem and who cares what the U.S. does. But we're all in this together. We all live on the same planet. What happens in another country is also going to happen in the United States. And I think that isolationism is also really hurting us here.
0: So can we talk a little bit about two things that really get my goat and that really matter to me, which is the allowing of drilling in these habitats that have been preserved and maintained for to be for animals and for the real world and just to be there and left alone. But no, we're going to be drilling, I mentioned, off the coast of California. And then there's the Endangered Species Act. I'm not sure exactly what that's about, but on all these fronts, they're just picking away.
1: That's right. And it's especially frustrating. You know, I primarily focus on the power sector. I think a lot about electricity and energy production. And it's so frustrating to see these destructive policies move forward, such as, you know, drilling in vulnerable locations, when we have clean, affordable energy that's ready to go. We have wind and solar and energy storage projects that are permitted and ready to go. And the Trump administration is actually paying developers not to build wind turbines, which it just boggles the mind that we have opportunities to generate the power that we need cheaply, affordably, and cleanly. And instead of moving towards that clean future, the administration is just dragging us backwards and forcing us back into the really destructive energy policies of the last, you know, say 100 years, when we have a better plan, we had better ideas, and he's just dragging us backwards. You know, the report that I mentioned earlier, we are going to lose up to 540 gigawatts of new wind, solar, and energy storage over the next decade because of the lost incentives and the project cancellations that this administration is forcing into action.
0: Okay, so what does anybody, I know you all are doing things about it. You're listening to Meredith Hankins with the Natural Resources Defense Council, nrdc.org. Check them out. They do lots and lots of things. She is focused, as she mentioned, on what they call the power sector, where she is Federal Climate Legal Director and climate at the Climate and Energy Program. And what is anybody in government doing about this? All I hear is Trump, Trump, Trump. So it would be good to know that somebody else is squawking at least.
1: Yes. I mean, well, certainly, you know, California is doing a great job at doing what they can outside of the federal government. So I think especially call up your state and local representatives, call up your federal representatives. Everyone needs to be talking about these issues and talking about them in the frame that is politically salient right now. You know, we hear a lot about affordability, which is crucial, and people are really suffering from increased utility bills. And I think getting the information out there that makes clear that the reason we are having issues with affordability, the reason that people's utility bills are going up, it's all coming from the White House. It is the Trump administration's policies. It is the EPA's policies. And we need to fight back against that. And we need to help people understand so that the next time they head to the ballot box, they have those issues in their mind and they know who's at fault and they know who can fix it.
0: There are the attorneys generals of many states that are jumping in on lots and lots of things. I'm looking at the endangered species or opening habitats of imperiled animals to farming, drilling, and mining, and real estate development, and all kinds of other things. And the attorneys general from 16 states are saying this is arbitrary, capricious, abuse of discretion, contrary to law. And of course, they don't care about any of that, but they, but as you point out, there are not that many good lawyers left. this is the good news. It's just so sad that this is the good news.
1: Yes. Ugh. Yes.
0: So meanwhile, how can we help the NRDC maybe? And what role have you been playing in any of these attorney general's businesses and the other stuff that other folks that are trying to do what you're doing to stop this?
1: Well, number one, you can go to our website, nrdc.org, and click on Take Action. And we have a lot of different opportunities for folks to get involved right now. They can sign up for our email list and get more information about the work we're doing. We also have a lot of opportunities to provide public comment to EPA on some of these dangerous rollbacks and other agencies. And you can also just, as I said, stay informed, understand the truth of what's happening, and not be pulled in by the lies of this administration. And so I actually used to be one of those state attorneys general. I used to work at the California AG's office a number of years ago, and have many good friends and colleagues still fighting the good fight there at the Cal AG's. And the state attorneys general are just doing an incredible job fighting back. And I am very proud to stand beside them in many of our lawsuits against the Trump administration right now.
0: Well, good. And of course, it's going to get worse. It's going to be much worse for all of us. This is a piece about Texas and a heat dome. It's going to be the strongest on the planet this week, 3.7 miles above Tennessee, and all the way to the Gulf of Mexico up from Texas to Missouri. Temperatures have been more than 10 degrees warmer than average. And a Dallas-based meteorologist said, I don't even know what to say anymore.
1: Yes.
0: And maybe
1: it's
0: that
1: hard
0: will...
1: to ignore the impacts around us.
0: Exactly. That's what's so disgusting and so boggling. It's it's impossible to ignore.
1: Right.
0: And yet they go on saying, "Oh no."
1: Yeah. It's, they're lying,
0: it's not
1: right
0: real.
1: To our faces.
0: They're but what did you say? They're
1: They're lying right to our faces and trying to make us ignore what we can see for ourselves.
0: Yes. Okay, Meredith, thank you so much for giving us a lot of your morning today, or afternoon for you if you're on the DC in DC, at the Federal Climate Legal Directorate and Climate Energy Program and Power Sector at the Natural Resources Defense Council. And she and I recommend nrdc.org, all lowercase, nrdc.org. And she says after that, hit take action and get involved, because it is going to take... You know, they've got the microphones and they've got a lot of the power, but mostly they've just got big mouths and really bad information. So we can fight that, I think. Thank you again, Meredith.
1: Thank you so much for having me.
0: And we are going to be moving into yet another part of the life as we know it that just continues to be as bad as possible and even worse, and doesn't seem to get any better. It's so frustrating. And I refer, of course, to Gaza and Israel and Lebanon and all of that there. And we're blessed to be joined. I'm so thankful to Stephen Zunis, who joins us at the moment, professor of politics, and he's director of Middle Eastern Studies at the University of San Francisco. And he also is very involved, hands-on, and has written about it with nonviolent communication. And if only we had some of that. Hello to you, Stephen. Many blessings to you. Thank you so much for joining us.
2: Good morning, Chris. Though I have a great respect for nonviolent communication and all the NVC folks, that's not really my specialization. I'm more into nonviolent conflict. That is the power of civil resistance by oppressed peoples. But whatever. Good to be with you.
0: So when you look at the landscape, what is it that stands out most to you? It's hard because every single place there's people dying of hunger and getting killed and people being losing everything, their homes, their land, their futures, their children. It's just devastating. It's just devastating. I don't understand how people can go on day to day. It's really horrifying.
2: It really is. And unfortunately, so much of the blame comes down to U.S. policy, and not just policies under the current Trump administration. Biden was the world's biggest number one supporter of Israel's genocidal war on Gaza and its invasion and attacks on Lebanon, and of course, much of the roots of the problems in Yemen. You know, go back to U.S. policy under the Obama administration. And if it's okay, I'd like to start with Yemen, because that's really the biggest news since
0: Please,
2: you and I.
0: Please, that's the one I know the least about as
2: recently,
0: well.
2: Recently talked about the Houthis. who were originally the representatives of a tribal minority in the far north of the country, have succeeded in controlling the bulk of the populated sections of that nation for well over a decade now. And largely because the opposition to them is so divided. They are not that popular among ordinary Yemenis. The division of the opposition, as well as some support from Iran, though not as extensive as the U.S. has implied, has definitely given them a strategic advantage. And most recently, they've been on the offensive. And, it's a situation we've seen before, where there's an extremist group most people don't like, but the official government that the U.S. likes and is supporting is so corrupt, so inept, so unpopular themselves, that they're no match, for a more motivated, ideologically driven guerrilla organization. And their strategic advances have had two major consequences. One is humanitarian. Over 125,000 Yemenis have been displaced. Yemen is by far the poorest country in the Middle East. In terms of population, it is the largest country in the Arabian Peninsula. And the humanitarian consequences of this ongoing U.S.-backed war, which had a pause for the past 4 years, but has reignited. It's U.S. weapons that have been doing most of the killing, and because of the U.S.-Saudi-backed blockade, some estimates are in the hundreds of thousands of Yemenis who died from starvation and preventable diseases. But this offensive we've seen has a important strategic consequences. And that the Houthis now control the strait separating Asia from Africa, is the Red Sea's only outlet to the Indian Ocean. It's called Bab al-Banab. And you can also send ships out through the Suez Canal. But it's not as wide enough for supertankers. And this is significant because what the Saudis and other oil producers in the Persian Gulf have been doing has been sending their oil through a pipeline out to from the east coast of Saudi Arabia to the west coast and then out through the Bab al-Bandab Strait. And that's becoming less of an option because of the Houthis' available willingness to attack Saudi tankers in support of Iran's war. And so this is what's responsible for the latest spike in oil prices, which your listeners that have gasoline and diesel powered automobiles and other vehicles have noticed these past couple weeks. And while it's a drag for Americans, we're worse off than say Europeans because our public transit's so lousy and we're more dependent on cars. But it's causing greater hardship in among the poorer countries because fuel prices have a larger impact. And of course, oil is critical for fertilizer, and indeed fertilizer itself. 25% of it comes from the Persian Gulf area. And we have people who are starving as a result of all this mess, which, of course, was precipitated by the decision by the United States and Israel to launch their war on Iran at the end of February.
0: And it is getting more international press attention, probably because of those numbers that you just mentioned of human beings involved, but also because of the connection and the connection with the U.S.-Israeli-Iran war, because that is making everything much more dangerous. And the attacks on U.S. bases, and there was a story in the I think it was the Washington Post today about how the numbers of U.S. soldiers who have been killed in this little exercise are far greater than is being reported, and they are not the only ones. Of course, these are serious. The attacks on the U.S. bases are not just like, oh well, not to worry, just house cleaning.
2: Yeah. And it's not just the deaths and injuries, as critically important as they are, but the physical damage to U.S. facilities has been extensive. The number of these very, very expensive warplanes that have been destroyed while on the tarmac from these attacks is extraordinary. I mean, these aren't even counted in the cost of the war, which has been, growing dramatically. But let me mention one thing about the Houthis and their rise to power, that they were a faction that had successfully fought for some autonomy for their region in the far north of the country. But, during the Arab Spring, there was an amazing pro-democracy struggle in Yemen against the U.S.-backed authoritarian president, Saleh. And it was big, as impressive as many of the other, pro-democracy uprisings at that time. But it came to something of a stalemate. A coalition of scores of popular groups, including liberals, communists, socialists, moderate Islamists, Houthis, and others, came together calling for a transitional government representing all the factions, and then leading to free, competitive, democratic elections. However, Saudi Arabia, backed by the Obama administration, blocked that and said, no, Saleh should resign and hand over power to his vice president, General Hadi, and he will run for president with no opposition. Well, that's what happened. But Hadi's rule, again, was corrupt and very unpopular. And so the Houthis, which had been part of this broad nonviolent coalition, willing to share power with the various other groups and compete like any other political movement in elections, ended up launching an uprising that not only consolidated their control on the north, but seized the capital of Sana'a and much of the rest of the country. And again, they threw their weight around. Again, they were not popular, not supported by most Yemenis. But there, I think it's important to underscore, as with seeing of other extremist groups in other parts of the Middle East, U.S. policy and the failure to support democracy was directly responsible for the rise of the extremist and the resulting war and suffering.
0: Stephen Zunis, our guest on the phone. So what was the reasoning, in your view, of the Obama, whatever it was, administration? They're all making big mistakes on this front for not supporting the uprising.
2: It's the same reason the U.S. has not always been enthusiastic about democracy in the Middle East in general. We've used freedom and human rights and free elections to go after governments we don't like, but we've not supported them in governments we do. I mean, remember George W. Bush's famous line about, we need to spread democracy from Damascus to Tehran. And while I think we could all agree that Syria and Iran could use more democracy, he didn't say spread, democracy from Riyadh to Cairo, or any of the majority of dictatorships in that part of the world that are being propped up by American military, financial, and diplomatic support.
0: And they are being propped up. What does that do for the United States? Is it, again, still all these decades long ago, the oil access?
2: Oh, yeah, very, very much so. And it's oil, it's stability, it's for a long time, it was we need to support right-wing authoritarians to oppose leftists and left-leaning nationalists. More recently, it's been to oppose pro-Iranian or other anti-Western Islamist forces. This is a long history. Obviously, think of all the thugs we supported in Latin America during the Cold War and that kind of thing. And I think the concern was that, having this big, big multi-party kind of coalition would be unstable. And what they needed was a strong man who didn't have the baggage of the previous president, who might be able to kind of steer things forward in some way.
0: And whose arms we would be able to twist a lot more easily.
2: Yeah, exactly. And, you know, how much was it was just a conscious opposition to having true democracy, and how much of it was just a, strategic miscalculation. But Obama's foreign policy on balance seems relatively enlightened, compared to, Trump and even Biden's in a lot of areas. But I would say I would put Yemen along with Libya as his two worst legacies.
0: Oh, boy. Stephen Zunis, our guest, joining us right now, professor of politics and director of the Middle Eastern Studies program at the University of San Francisco. In fact, he created that program. There was recently, in fact, just this week, this Trump administration decision to this $2.8 billion deal to send 60,000 one-ton bombs to Israel. That's just part of it. One of the largest arms agreements ever. We're running out of bombs. I'm not sure we have any to afford.
2: We're not running out of the big bombs like that. We are running out of various kinds of missiles, that have been important in both attacking Iran and defending U.S. Bases. But we're not taking away bombs from U.S. forces. These are great lucrative orders for American bomb manufacturers. I should also mention this very week the Trump administration has announced $5 billion of U.S. bombs to Saudi Arabia. And let's remember that Saudi Arabia, with direct U.S. support, killed almost as many Yemeni civilians during the war there between, 8 and 12 years ago than as Israel killed in Gaza. So this is not just a matter of, the AIPAC pro-Israel lobby or whatever. This is the military-industrial complex, profiting from weapons being sent to countries that have been well documented to have engaged in serious war crimes, including crimes against humanity. And what is different is that we're actually having some Democrats in Congress, which have previously been silent or even supportive of such arms transfers to Israel and Saudi Arabia, who are starting to say, no, this is wrong. We are going to try to work to block it. Unfortunately, the way the rule works in terms of arms sales, these are different than grants of arms, direct military aid. You pretty much have to get a supermajority of like two-thirds of both houses of Congress in order to block it. And ever since this law was passed, which was back in the 1970s, Congress has never, ever successfully blocked an arms sale.
0: Yeah, guess what? You made me think of something. No, I forgot it. I can't think of what I was going to say right now, but anyway.
2: And I think it's important, I think, to recognize that when we speak out against military aid and arms sales to Israel, that we really also emphasize that we are supporting these repressive family dictatorships in the Gulf, including the Saudis, which, again, have slaughtered tens of thousands of people. We're supporting the Egypt's highly repressive regime. They're like the third highest recipient of U.S. military aid, behind only Israel and Ukraine. I guess not Ukraine anymore under Trump. But not to mention U.S. Arms to Morocco and its repression and occupation of Western Sahara. So you hear people kind of condescending, those Middle Easterners, they've always been killing each other. They can't, what's wrong with them? But, you know, if we did not provide them the means to kill each other, we wouldn't be having these wars. We wouldn't be having humanitarian crises. You know, to top it off, I should mention, and this, we've seen this before as well in Iraq and in the Sahel region of West Africa, when the Houthis advanced and took over these Saudi and official Yemeni positions, they got a hold of tons of U.S. military equipment that were abandoned. And so, in a sense, we are arming both sides in these conflicts.
0: So both Mr. Netanyahu and Mr. Trump have legal issues that they will be facing if they are no longer the presidents. And in fact, there's an election coming right up. And I'm wondering, of all of this, Israel was always our person in the Middle East against all these Arabs and in trying to get their oil from them as cheaply as possible. And now it appears that the Iran war is vastly unpopular, not only with the American public and the rest of the planet, but also with Mr. Trump. He's trying to figure out how to get out of it without getting any on him, if you know what I mean. What's your view of that and the future of that particular conflict?
2: Yeah. He really wants to put the Iran war behind him, but he doesn't know how. I mean, he'll claim, we've won or we're winning, which obviously isn't true. He'll then threaten to, as he did just yesterday, to unleash, you know, just a horrific attacks against Iran's civilian infrastructure. I mean, that certainly won't work. The bombing of Iran has actually strengthened the regime. They had a huge pro-government rally in Tehran yesterday, in the same places you had huge anti-government rallies back in January. And one of the interesting things, just going back to Yemen for a moment, is that Trump did not come to Saudi Arabia's support or the Yemeni government's support. And during the Houthi advance, and remember, under both Biden and Trump in last year, the U.S. was quite willing to bomb Houthi positions. And it's sort of an illustration that even when it comes to our allies, Trump is essentially recognizing that this is a mess and we're not getting things. Things are making it better. And the more that U.S. involvement in Middle Eastern wars are in the headlines, the less good it is for him and the Republican candidates. But what it comes down to is that at this point, because Iran has been so effective in this new form of counterinsurgency warfare, by holding the global economy hostage, by closing the Strait of Hormuz, and now, you know, through their allies, another important international waterway, that, whatever deal that could realistically be met would end up putting the United States and the West in a far worse position than if the United States had stuck with the 2015 Iran nuclear agreement that Trump tore up, or even had accepted the Omani facilitated Iranian proposal back in early February of this year. And the last thing that Trump is willing to do is admit that he made a mistake, admit that he did not get a better deal than Obama, a far worse deal. So in a sense, it is Trump's ego that is prolonging this war. And I think most presidents would, at this point, would cut our losses to prevent things from getting worse. But Trump is willing to contribute to an expanding war in the region, a global food crisis, a global economic crisis, and even the fate of his Republican allies in Congress come November, rather than admit he's wrong and strike some kind of deal. So I don't see any negotiated settlement anytime in the foreseeable future.
0: Hoisted by his own petard. Stephen Zunis, thank you so much. I owe you big time. Stephen Zunis, professor of politics and director of the Middle Eastern Studies program at the University of San Francisco, which, in fact, he created. Politics of Middle East, all that stuff. Many blessings to you. Thank you so much for joining us.
2: Thank you, Chris.
0: Coming up after the news, which is next, we'll be hearing from Jeff Chang about his brand new book, Bruce Lee and the Making of Asian America, Water, Mirror, Echo. Don't go away.

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Join me and my guests every Sunday morning, 9 to 11. 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
1: 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Up next, we'll continue with Talkies with Chris Welch. But first, the news.
2: I'm Teresa Wersbianska with the KPFA News headlines. A powerful bomb has exploded at a mosque near police offices in northwestern Pakistan, killing at least 21 people and wounding at least 80. The attack occurred in Kohat, a district in Khyber Pakhtunkhwa province, and comes amid a surge in regional violence. Police say an attacker rammed an explosive-laden vehicle into a mosque. Several armed gunmen also attempted to enter the police compound. Prime Minister Shahbaz Sharif condemned the attack and urged swift rescue operations. No group has claimed responsibility, but suspicion likely falls on the Pakistani Taliban. This attack follows a roadside bomb that killed 6 soldiers on Thursday. Asian governments are bracing themselves for the impact of potentially the strongest El Niño weather conditions on record. The UN Secretary General has warned of the supersized El Niño weather system with the World Food Program, warning the exceptionally intense conditions could push over 50 million people into acute hunger. India is already heading for its weakest monsoon season since 2009, with cumulative rainfall now running 15% below the long-term average, raising fears of further damage to crop yields and food supplies. Neha Punya reports.
3: Before the monsoons began, authorities had forecast a 10% shortfall this year. And very early on, India had drawn up contingency plans for more than 300 districts. It had asked farmers in rain-fed areas to shift to short duration and less water-intensive crops like millets and oil seeds. But the impact of erratic rains and planting cycles running behind schedule is being felt in some areas, with food prices jumping to their highest levels this year in August already. To bolster some supplies, India has allowed duty-free raw sugar imports, the first time this has happened in nearly a decade.
2: On Thursday, President Donald Trump told Axios he was nearing a decision on whether to annihilate Iran. Trump also dismissed surging U.S. gas costs as a small price to pay for his war. Trump was speaking in North Carolina at a rally for Republican Senate candidate Michael Whatley.
4: I have to say, you have a little higher, you have a higher gas. It's a very inexpensive price to pay for what we've done. Remember that. It's a little more. It's even if it was, frankly, even if it was a lot more.
2: A federal judge has ordered the Trump administration to give at least 30 days notice before taking steps to demolish or make major changes to the Kennedy Center for the Performing Arts in Washington, D.C. The ruling follows concerns that President Trump could move to tear down the building after he was photographed examining a document labeled Kennedy Center Demolished. The judge's order came in response to a lawsuit by Democratic Congresswoman Joyce Beatty of Ohio, who was challenging changes Trump and his allies have made to the Art Center. Democratic Senator Ruben Gallego from Arizona says there will be massive backlash if demolition takes place.
5: I think it would be the biggest affront to American history, to the legacy of John F. Kennedy. I think he doesn't realize how many people love and value both the memories of the Kennedy family as well as obviously of what the Kennedy Center means to this country.
2: The Kennedy Center's board, now dominated by Trump appointees, recently voted to close the facility for 2 years for renovations. The administration has cited safety concerns, including deteriorating infrastructure. Opponents of Trump's changes are planning a rally and human chain around the center Friday today. Anthropic has announced that its AI model, Claude, is significantly aiding in the development of building its successor. Claude is handling 26% of the model research and development for Anthropic, completing tasks under human supervision. Although Claude isn't fully autonomous, it collaborates on about 90% of the company's research and development work. Anthropic CEO Dario Amodei and other AI leaders have been advocating for a slowdown in AI development because of safety concerns. Russians have begun 3 days of voting in the country's first wartime parliamentary election. It's a heavily stage-managed election featuring virtually no opposition in order to secure the Kremlin's political dominance. The balloting is spread over 3 days to help boost turnout among the 111 million eligible voters. Voting started Friday and ends Sunday. I'm Teresa Wersbianska with the KPFA News headlines. Stay tuned for more headlines at 4 p.m.
6: Thank you, Teresa. And welcome back to hour two of the talkies, and in which we're going to be spending most of our time, I'm happy to say, with Jeff Chang, who has just written a massive new book. In fact, its publication date, I believe, is not yet. It's next week. We'll see. Bruce Lee and the Making of Asian America, Water, Mirror, Echo. Jeff, of course, is well known as a cultural journalist, music critic, hip hop, etc. Can't Stop, Won't Stop. Very famous, his first book about that early hip hop scene. And he still writes on the regular, and Notes from the Edge, which appears actually on our sister listener-sponsored radio station across, non-commercial station across the bay, to KALW. And I quoted from one of the recent ones earlier in the program about his trip with his family to the Philippines and the resultant images of the typhoons and the we talked about climate change and global warming earlier. Meanwhile, this is huge, this book. It's about 600 pages, about almost 100 pages are notes. And then another 50, 40 pages is index. And it's tiny print. There are, however, some pictures, which is really wonderful because, of course, Bruce Lee was a movie star, among many other things. But I want to quote this quote at the beginning of every chapter. He's got a little quote here. This is from Frantz Fanon. The first thing the colonial subject learns is to remain in his place and not overstep its limits. Hence, the dreams of the colonial subject are muscular dreams, dreams of action, dreams of aggressive vitality. And this is how he begins the lives of Bruce Lee. So as someone who, in fact, was out of the country from 68 to 72, which was really when Bruce Lee's fame was built and established, I didn't really, and plus I'm a girl, so I'm not. Not so much into the fighting thing. I know very little. I knew very little about Bruce Lee before I started this book, and now I want to watch every single possible movie that we have in it. But I was especially moved by your connecting, as you, of course, you would do. Here's a quote here. One had to face the questions: Who are you? What do you fight for? To sidestep them was also a form of answer, as the new decade neared, Bruce would be increasingly unable to avoid these questions. At its inception, the name Asian American was an invitation to join a narrative of solidarity. It was a provocation, a fight one picked with the world against its condescension and hostility. This book is so full of everything.
7: Oh,
6: did it take you about a week to write or no?
7: Yeah. It's overnight. I was inspired and 24 hours, 48 hours, I got it done. No, it took forever, Chris. It's been a long road to get here, but I'm so happy to be here with you again. It's always such a joy to be here. Yeah, for sure.
6: So you've just come off, you mentioned in your notes from the Edge comment that you'd just come off the book tour for this book and that you were sick, as usual. So tell me about, I mean, I can't imagine the accomplishment of actually finishing, if you feel that you finished writing about Bruce Lee and the making of Asian America. This is a huge topic.
7: Thank you. Thanks so much for your kind words. There's so much to write about for Bruce, you know, and I think when my editor actually first picked up a book, she's like, we're going to get this done in a year. Yeah. And I was like, yeah, sure. You know, years later, here we are. But yeah, there's so much to say. There's so many important things to be able to talk about. And it's weird, the timing of it, right? Like, the book came out last year, last fall.
6: Mm-hmm.
7: And that was kind of, you know, the peak of all this discussion around the birthright citizenship case that the ACLU and our good friend Cecilia Wong, East Bay friend, took to the Supreme Court and won against Trump. But all of that stuff was coming up, and Bruce was a birthright citizen, you know? So there are all of these things about Bruce that still seem very much of the moment. And that quote that you had cited there about choosing, you know, what to fight for, I think that's very much of our moment, yeah? Like, we're all being turned into warriors. We're all being brought into even wars that we don't want to be in. But we have to kind of choose what we want to fight for. And that's Bruce.
6: And Bruce came up, as it were. Well, he was born in San Francisco, but he soon left thereafter and grew up basically in Hong Kong and then came back to the Bay Area. But this was the period, as I mentioned, 68 to 72. This is when everything was just exploding. I'm thinking about the SF State strike that I just heard about afterwards and the Black Panthers. And it was a time when all kinds of people were not going to take it anymore. And his energy certainly fit into that era, that mood.
7: Yeah, absolutely. You know, he it's interesting because a lot of folks, especially folks from the town, like to say that Bruce might have taught the Black Panthers. And I'm like, wow, that's an amazing universe that I would have loved to have lived in. But he never did. They kind of crossed in the night. And what I'm meaning to say is that, Bruce, I think at that point in his life was learning what it meant after growing up, as you said, in Hong Kong, to be a racial minority in the U.S. And I think, you know, there's always like this two-ness, right? This dualness, like W.B. Du Bois kind of describes. You kind of see yourself as you see yourself and you see yourself as others see you. And I think on the one hand, he was trying very hard to assimilate in the mid-60s when he was here in the Bay Area. And on the other hand, he was very aware of the racism that he and his closest friends were facing. And so that experience, I think, as somebody who comes back to the U.S. As an immigrant and lives in largely racially segregated areas.
6: And as a minority from a civilization where he was not a minority.
7: Right. Yeah. You know, like, and, you know, he grew up in Hong Kong, so he's growing up in a colonized situation, right? It's an apartheid state. It's run by the British, over an Asian majority. So he's got that as well. You know, he was somebody as a youngster who was very resentful of the British minority peers, people that were his age, because he knew that they were going to go to school and become very wealthy, or if they weren't already wealthy, they were guaranteed a shot at running the colony. And he was not. And, you know, that created feelings within him

0: chooses to side with the oppressed, with the workers, with the colonized. You know what I mean? He's with folks who are enslaved, and that's the folks that he decides that he's going to side with, and that's why he becomes a hero, I think, and why we still talk about him today. Mm-hmm. One of the things I wanted to mention too, you know, that you were mentioning that quote from Frantz Fanon, and you were mentioning how you were, you know, not here in the Bay during that particular period. But it made me think of this one scene that I found in the course of my research where Phil Oakes, you know, the singer, yes, and the activist, right? He at some point like gets fed up with like the US and decides to leave, to go on a long sort of journey in search of himself. And he goes through Asia. So he goes to Manila and he wants to go and see a movie. So he goes to a movie theater and he sees this movie of Bruce Lee basically fighting the Japanese imperialists. And he sees all of the other Filipinos around him. You know, they're yelling at the screen. They're jumping out of their seats when Bruce is like kicking down these colonial signs that, you know, don't allow him to go into these parks in his own city. They're just going nuts. And he's like galvanized. Phil Oakes was looking at this going, wow, like, what is this about? And it's a thing that he actually compares Bruce as a hero to the sort of gunslinging Western action heroes in the US, you know, the sort of John Wayne type of characters who they get all of their power out of the barrel of a gun. And it's usually power of the powerful, the already powerful, right? To fight, you know, American Indians or that mm-hmm. kind of thing, right? The cowboy, right? That kind of thing. Whereas Bruce is somebody who's literally standing up for the downtrodden. And so he was really struck by that.
1: Jeff Chang, our guest, and his new book, Bruce Lee and the Making of Asian America. I keep saying it's coming out September something. It came out last September.
0: It came out last September, yeah.
1: 2025, not 26.
0: 2025,
1: okay.
0: yeah.
1: And Water, Mirror, Echo. So talk about that too, Water, Mirror, Echo, and where that came from. You said it's part of a Taoist writing, and I want to know about Bruce Lee's connection to that spirituality.
0: Well, you know, Bruce was somebody who was a really intense reader. He was an autodidact. He's sort of like, he didn't get his degree from the University of Washington. All of the studying that he did, even with his martial arts, his kung fu, it was all kind of in some ways like self-taught. You know, he kind of sought out his teachers, and he didn't like go from start to finish in any kung fu school, you know. And so he would read all kinds of things. He read Western philosophy. He read Western sociology. And he really, of course, loved Asian philosophy. And this is the moment right when the beatniks are popularizing Zen Buddhism and Taoism. And so he comes to the West Coast with this counterculture like happening, and he's like, oh, they're reading the same kind of stuff that I've been reading. And he's seeing in this literature, you know, in the way that the beatniks are seeing a way to find their rebellion against imperialism, American imperialism, like Bruce is finding a way to actually be able to speak to white Americans. But one of the things that he finds is he's reading through these Taoist texts that have been translated into English, and he comes upon this phrase that is just really powerful and meaningful to him, because as he reads it, he can immediately connect it to martial arts, to movement. You know, he's like a real body-oriented person. He's a dancer, and he's somebody who can control his body really amazingly, and he learns martial arts very, very well. And so he's reading these words, and it's hitting him intellectually, And it's also hitting him in terms of his body. And the words were literally moving, be like

0: water. Still be like a mirror. Respond like an echo. And we now know Bruce's most famous line is, be water, my friend, right? And that's where it comes from, this idea of moving, be like water. So I thought that was just like a beautiful type of thing. And as I went through his papers, I found that he was puzzling over it through his entire life. He was wondering what these sort of three lines meant. And the beauty and the tragedy of his life is that he was able to apply this idea of being like water to physical movement, right? Like you elude your enemy, you elude the fighter that's trying to come after you, right? You are like water. You find a way to be able to defeat your enemy by taking the path of least resistance in a lot of ways, right? You find your path like water does going downhill. But he died too early. He died at 32 in 1973 and was never able to really experience stillness. So he became a mirror to entire generations of folks, and his voice still kind of echoes across the generations, but he didn't experience that. And that's sort of the tragedy of his early passing, I think.
1: Well, and just the brief dwelling you have at the end of the book, or near the end of the book, about his passing, no one to this day really has explained what it was, although when you mentioned that he had a cerebral swelling or something, it's just... And also his personality changed so drastically just weeks before his death. His friends really were like, who is this guy?
0: Yeah, he was under a lot of stress. You know, and he was really fighting the Hollywood system to make sure that Asian Americans and Asians are going to be represented well. And I think there was a huge toll that took on him, you know? I mean...
1: Amen.
0: His friends were like, that's why he passed, you know? But I think, you know, a lot of the focus on how he died, I'm not really interested so much in the how if he died, but the why we still focus on it, you know? And it seems to me like it's a little bit of, it's a mourning process, you know? It's this idea of somebody being able to step in and change the image of Asians and Asian Americans, but not be able to complete that journey. That really hurts. You know, it takes two generations for us to get from Enter the Dragon to Everything Everywhere All at Once, where Michelle Yeoh, right, is literally able to play all of these different sides of who she is and represent the breadth of the humanity of Asians and Asian Americans. Two generations, you know, it takes
1: exactly.
0: Two generations.
1: Exactly. Well, and he was... Even you mentioned Anna Mae Wong. I mean, this whole, you get to be Hop Sing. And the first, when he was first with the Green Hornet, I think, they didn't want him to talk. They wanted him to be just this presence. He was the one that rescued the guy. He's the one that knocked out all the bad guys, but you can't talk.
0: Right. And because he knocks them out, that's who the kids like realize is the real hero, right? So sometime halfway through the season, the Kato, the character that he's playing on the Green Hornet, the Kato toys start outselling the Green Hornet toys. So like, maybe we should give him some lines after all. And they do eventually. It's intriguing. Like, you know, it's all of this. What might have been? There's so many what ifs.
1: Jeff Chang, the author of the new book, Bruce Lee and the Making of Asian America, Water, Mirror, Echo. So the story that you tell here, of course, is history. All these years of history in great detail. And you had amazing access to folks. Oh, and you've got to tell the story about Lou Elsinder, Kareem Abdul-Jabbar. Because Bruce did teach. He might not have taught the Black Panthers, as Jeff said earlier, but he taught lots of folks, including
0: Kareem Abdul-Jabbar, right? Who was Lou Elsinder at that time? He was still a student at UCLA, like the biggest college basketball star that there ever had been. He's like, who's this guy? I don't know who this guy is. And his friend, who's trying to introduce him to Lou, to Big Lou, as they called him, he's like, man, he's, you know, he's the most important guy in sports right now. And Bruce is like, how tall is he? And Mito, his friend, says 7'2", and he's like, oh, I'd love to learn how to fight against a 7'2" person.
1: Well, because how tall was he?
0: You know, he was like 5'7" with like heels. you know what I mean? He was like my size, and he was also like 120 pounds, like soaking wet, you know, with a barbell in each hand. So
1: it was all muscle. Yeah.
0: I'm exaggerating a little bit. Yeah, it was all muscle. But it's so interesting because, okay, so Lou Alcindor, because of Lou, because of Kareem, the NCAA blocks dunking. Like, they actually had a rule at one point that you could not dunk because Kareem would come down the court and dunk, right? So they're like, they invent this rule, this Alcindor rule, just to stop him from dunking.
1: Well, it's containing so like, people of color.
0: Yeah, absolutely. The metaphors speak for themselves, right? And so, but he is in a theater watching Zato Ichi, the Blind Swordsman. These samurai movies from Japan. And he's like, wow, like he moves so gracefully with his blade. Like, how about if I tried to figure out some finesse? And so he starts taking up Aikido. And through all of that, he comes to meet Bruce, right? He wants to learn how to move his body in different kinds of ways. So Bruce is teaching him how to unlock his body in all these kinds of ways that will make him much more powerful and devastating on the court, right? Even if they've like literally taken away like the, you know, the play that like, he can do.
1: Geez.
0: So this is the invention of the skyhook. If you know Kareem, like the skyhook was his shot. That's basically the invention of it. He's learning how to work himself in the key and launch these beautiful, graceful skyhooks. That's all from martial arts in a lot of ways that Bruce had taught him. But what he teaches Bruce is just as important. He teaches Bruce about colonialism and about racism in America because Kareem is out there fighting as a black athlete for civil rights. You know, this is the time of Harry Edwards and of John Carlos and Tommy Smith, right? And so Kareem is all in the mix in this, and he's teaching Bruce about all these types of things.
1: These are the Olympic athletes that raise their fists at the ceremony, yeah.
0: Yeah, in 1968, right? Pissing everybody off. And, you know, this is the time when Muhammad Ali, right, is banned from the sport. And Kareem is affiliated with all these folks. So Bruce is talking to Kareem about like, man, they just want me to play a servant. And Kareem is like, yeah. And they just want us just to shoot basketballs and dribble, right? Just dribble and shoot. But like, we're humans, we're real, and they get into these conversations, right, about racism in Hollywood and racism and imperialism in the world. And Kareem literally hands him a book that describes how it is that the Europeans were banning Chinese in their own city from public parks. And this is where the sign, no dogs and no Chinese allowed, in Fist of Fury comes in, that he jumps, leaps in the air and kicks down and sets people cheering from the Manila theaters to, you know, to the Chinatown theaters on Kearney Street. That's really a part of his education. So they were deep friends with each other and they really taught each other.
1: Well, Kareem was quite the scholar indeed.
0: He absolutely was. He read Asian philosophy as well. And so they bonded on all of these things that they were reading and thinking about. So they were both also folks who had been scrutinized from a young age because Bruce was a child actor.
1: Mm-hmm.
0: And Kareem was like, you know, a basketball player from very young. And
1: well,
0: so,
1: he was just so tall.
0: You
1: mentioned he says, looks at his one of his grade school class pictures, and you know, here's this guy.
0: Right. Standing in the back, right?
1: Yeah.
0: So they walk into like restaurants in Chinatown and Bruce is like, I'm going to make sure that we sit in the kitchen. And it's not because, it's not like a sort of self-segregation thing. He would joke with Kareem, it's because we have to make sure that these folks aren't like spitting in our food, which was it was a joke.
1: It still is a joke
0: in our communities. But the reason why was because Kareem was a really shy guy. And when he walked anywhere in LA, people would just flock to him. And so Bruce knew that. And so that's why he would take them into the kitchens, and they would sit in the kitchens and eat like literally right off the walk. It would go straight onto their plates. And Kareem loved that. And so they were deep, deep friends on all these different levels.
1: Jeff Chang, about his new book about Bruce Lee, Water, Mirror, Echo. And I'm thinking about the nonstop efforts of, including our own government, even as we speak, to constrict, constrain, control, and limit people of color and women, but mm-hmm. especially people of color over the years, and the fighting against it, Bruce just being adamant, and the trouble that he had with Hollywood, etc. And then you in your notes from The Edge that you do, you've got a piece about BTS, the Korean pop sensation, refusing to go to the Grammys because they're wanting to make, you can win stuff, but you've got to win it as you're going to be an Asian pop group. Then you'll be the only person in your category, because otherwise you'll knock everybody out. It's to this day, okay?
0: Yeah. That's exactly it. And Bruce is like, I'm not trying to be a hero, you know, just for my folks. I mean, I want to make sure that we're represented truthfully, right? Number one. But I see myself as a main character, as a star for everyone. And that's the beauty of it all, right? Is, you know, he was best friends with Steve McQueen and James Coburn, who were like the biggest movie stars of their era. And who virtually no person under 20 years old knows this today, right? if they know Steve McQueen, they know the British director, the black British director, Steve McQueen, because they're film nerds, right? But they don't know still Steve McQueen, Bullet Steve McQueen. And yet people still are erecting statues of Bruce Lee all around the world, right? From here to Bosnia, Herzegovina. So it's a type of thing where in expressing what it means to be on the outside, or to be kept outside, and what it means to break in, is like a universal story that everybody can really relate to. And I think that's the ongoing sort of legacy of Bruce Lee, as he stands for the underdog everywhere.
1: Well, before we have to let you go, talk again about the Asian America part, because you, throughout this book, you are connecting this bigger challenge and struggle, which is totally appropriate and exactly right, because it's on the individual and then on the group. About how that all came about, because that's a wonderful story too.
0: Yeah, Chris, the genesis of this came during the pandemic, because we talking about folks of Asian, Native Hawaiian, Pacific Islander descent, were becoming targets, right? Folks who look like me were becoming targets for violence. And we felt very put upon. Women and elders were very scared to go outside.
1: Oh, people were getting knocked down, and it was terrible.
0: Yeah.
1: It was terrible.
0: And, because of the sort of scapegoating, right, that President Trump was kind of putting out there, China virus and all this other kind of stuff, Kung flu, that, many people forget, but we've never forgotten that because we felt the fear. And at that particular time, people were forming self-defense groups, particularly for women, and doing like these Zoom types of workshops where folks would learn self-defense tactics. We were all trying to figure out how to create, patrols for each other to make sure everybody felt safe. And at that time, the image of Bruce started reappearing, like Oakland Chinatown, San Francisco Chinatown, LA, right? Like Philadelphia, all around the country, New York City. There's these murals that are going up on the walls of Bruce. And at the same time, like, we're seeing Bruce Lee all across our social media feeds. And I was like, oh, that's something important to kind of talk about, right? And as I dove more and more into Bruce's story, I was like, wow, that story actually sounds a lot like my family's story or like my friend's story, right? Folks that I know in the community. And so it became this thing of trying to think about Bruce as a way to explain Asian America, and thinking about Bruce as an Asian American. That's really the best way to understand the way that he looked at the world, was the 12 years that he lived in the U.S. and was trying to figure out what it meant to be a racialized minority. So the time that Bruce is becoming famous, as you mentioned earlier, is exactly the same time that the idea of the Asian American is getting incubated here in the Bay Area, in Berkeley, in San Francisco, down the peninsula, and across the country. Like, folks are renaming themselves Asian American. And it's an idea that we're not going to sit around and be walked over like Orientals, like an Oriental rug, right? We're standing up for ourselves against racism, against militarism, because the Vietnam War is happening at this time, and against capitalism, right? We're naming ourselves Asian American as sort of a radical act. And although Bruce was never a part of these movements, and he never really called himself Asian American because he wasn't in these movements, the same spirit of that sort of rebellion against expectations and stereotypes is what he was demonstrating in his work, in his film work, in his TV work, in his writings. And so that was a story that I really wanted to tell in Water Mirror Echo, was that parallel story of the rise of Bruce Lee and the rise of Asian America.
1: I'm looking at page 450 of Bruce Lee and the Making of Asian
0: America. You're going to scare people, Chris. They're going to be like, this book's way too long.
1: Dude, it is.
0: The audiobook is really good, though.
1: Oh, the audiobook. Okay, cool.
0: Yeah, I just wanted to pump that up, too. But anyway.
1: Oh, yeah, please do. Yeah. So on this page, there is a picture of iHotel. And I remember this so vividly. KPFA was there, and it was. Anyway,
0: all the live recordings, right?
1: Yes.
0: Yeah, amazing. Scary.
1: I think.
0: Powerful. Yeah.
1: Anyway, my colleague who was there was so. Oh, I'm blanking. I hate this part. But anyway,
0: That's okay.
1: It says here. He lived as a warrior. He began fighting as a way to defend himself, but he only took the stage of history when he rose from the in-betweens, that space Asian Americans inhabit between self-victimization and self-actualization, between complicity and freedom, between retreating and reaching. He took the stage of history when he rose from the in-betweens to connect to the struggle of becoming more human. And at that point, his journey became everyone's.
0: Mm-hmm.
1: Yay. Good job, man. insane job. Insanely huge job. Really.
0: Thank you, Chris.
1: A gift. I'm very grateful. Thank you so much.
0: So appreciate you. Thank you.
1: Water Mirror Echo, published by Mariner, imprint of Harper's Collin. Bruce Lee and the Making of Asian America by Jeff Chang. Thanks, Jeff.
0: Thank you. Take care.
1: You too. Oh, I was going to mention this. One of his Notes from the Edge thing was on Justice Ketanji Brown Jackson's incandescently outraged takedown of Clarence Thomas. Tells us everything about the current threats to democracy, and it's about birthright citizenship. Check him out. Meanwhile, we are about to connect with my dear Raymond Nat Turner, poet in residence at the Black Agenda Report, and co-founder with his wonderful partner, Ziggy Loewenberg. Of Upsurge, the jazz poetry ensemble. Have we got him? He didn't come in live. All right. What's
2: hey
1: shaking?
2: There.
1: How are you doing?
2: All right. Let me turn my radio off. I was trying to hold on a second.
1: Good idea. Go right ahead.
3: That is a good idea.
1: Yeah. And he just, you know, I've got to say that, Jeff, I forgot to mention this. He interviewed so many people that hadn't talked before, all his friends and family, and he just dug deep. So
2: hello?
1: Yes, hello. And here is Raymond. So what's shaking?
2: Well, you and your programming, I got a chance to catch some of that incredible interview with Jeff Chang.
1: Yeah,
2: it was
1: man.
2: Amazing.
1: What a book.
2: Yeah. I mean, it was absolutely amazing. I had no idea about his relationship with Kareem Abdul-Jabbar, formerly Lou Alcindor, you know.
1: Yeah, at the very end of the book, he's got, you know, okay, the news of his death comes, and he talks about Kareem seeing it in a headline on the street corner, you know, just sort of shocked and standing there for minutes. Yeah,
2: I can only imagine. What an unlikely pairing, and just when we look at the stature of both individuals, you know, but they both are giants in their own rights, you know. And Kareem, you know, being very versed in politics and actually, you know, being in the forefront of the fight around sports and representation in sports. Because there's a famous photo, I think, of he along with Jim Brown and some other athletes who stepped forward back in the day.
1: Muhammad Ali. Mm-hmm.
2: Yeah. Yeah, so it was great. Great interview. I really enjoyed being able to catch some of it, most of it, actually. In another direction, last night we were very fortunate and blessed to be able to view an incredible film, another incredible film on Palestine. And that was last night at Berkeley City College, and the film was titled All That's Left of You. And it was a really personal story that went a long ways in terms of humanizing the Palestinian experience of forced displacement and dispossession, you know, that is basically known as the Nakba, you know. And this film was, I gather, selected for Academy Award nomination this year. And it was really moving.
1: Are these the filmmakers that Mr. Netanyahu has decided can't be Israeli citizens anymore or something?
2: No, I think this is
1: that
2: for...
1: That was another one. Yeah.
2: Another
1: NASA,
2: film
1: that was for NASA.
2: NASA, yeah. Which I'm waiting, you know, just...
1: Indeed.
2: The moment I can find a location that's playing, I want to see it. And I think on that front that these film, like particularly Watermelon Films, you know, they're making some incredible inroads in terms of awakening the consciousness of people around the world, and particularly here in the U.S. I mean, just the films that I've seen, and I've only been privy to a limited number. I saw American Doctor, which is a must-see. And then I had mentioned previously here about the film Palestine 36, which is another great film. And then the film you just referenced, NASA, I really want to see that. But this film last night was really amazing. I think the director also played in the film. She's an incredible actor, and as one would see when they view the film, a credible director. And then last night there was a Q&A that followed the film with a UC Berkeley professor, Palestinian woman, I believe, and then the daughter-in-law of Edward Said, who's the woman is also a civil rights attorney.
1: Uh-huh.
2: And so it was a good Q&A, you know, people that were there, you know, your Bay Area audience is going to come informed and ask really good questions and make really good comments for the most part. You know, that's just a given. So, it's a long film. I think it runs around in the neighborhood of 2 hours and 30 minutes or something like that. So, but it's a very good film. I really strongly recommend it. It's titled All That's Left of You. So if you get a chance, get out there and see it.
1: All right. You're still there, right? Yes.
2: Yeah. Okay.
1: I just realized I'm going through my papers and I forgot to mention, and Kim McMillan will have my head. No, she won't. She's much too gentle for that. But she was one of the connections to talk to Jeff Chang about his new book, because he is among those who are going to be at the 45th Annual Northern California Book Awards, which is tomorrow. Wow. At 2:00 at San Francisco Main Public Library Corrett Auditorium in San Francisco on Larkin Street, the Civic Center. So 2:00 tomorrow, fiction, poetry, creative nonfiction, general nonfiction, children's literature, translation, Fred Cody Lifetime Achievement, which is going to go to Amy Tan. Anyway, she's the one, as you might recall, who wrote The Joy Luck Club and The Boone Sayers Daughters. Absolutely. And June Jordan is going to be, there's a book about her, this unruly witness. So there's for a book or literary figure representing pioneering and innovative work. So tomorrow, 2:00, Corrett Auditorium in San Francisco. Books.
2: Yeah, that's incredible. It's
1: it's
2: like one not to be missed. Wow. Yeah, there are a lot of incredible authors and poets in the Bay Area. In the Bay Area. I was going to say in California in general. What I was referencing was Los Angeles, you know, where I grew up.
1: Mm-hmm.
2: I don't know very much. About what's going on in LA. I know more, obviously, about the Bay Area, and I know more about New York than what's going on in my old hometown. So that must change. I have a piece that it's kind of a work in progress, but it is. That's what it is. But I'm kind of really, really engaged with it. You know, I really have strong feelings about it. And it's dedicated to, the title is this. The title is I Repeat Myself. And subtitle for Ziggy and Jack and Adele Foley. And the epigraph is, I think that people want peace so much that one of these days government had better get out of their way and let them have it, end quote. Dwight D. Eisenhower.
1: Wow.
2: I repeat myself, she says. He repeats himself, I say. Oh, over and over again, like a famous saxophonist's favorite lick, hoping it becomes combative chant, militant mantra, mass meditation that speaks truth to power of the people and puts us in time-reclaiming trances, fighting for our people, our planet. I repeat myself, she says. He repeats himself, I say. Over and over again, truisms are true. Clichés mean what they say. Some same point, different color ink to move folks to act and to think, begging millions to see with their ears, hear with their eyes what I'm seeing and hearing from warehouse workers, baristas, and all. I repeat Myself, she says. He repeats himself. I say, oh, oh, over and over again. And like Bill Withers, I say, I know, I know, I know, I know, I know, I know. I say, I see and hear high-tech messiahs, chainsaw-prancing princes of apartheid, dystopian world warriors, deputizing J6 criminals and criminalizing laborers, farm workers, nurses, and other working class heroes who really run our world. I repeat myself, she says. He repeats himself, I say. Oh, oh, over and over again. And like Bill Withers, I say, I know, I know, I know, I know, I know, I know. I say Department of Grifter Enrichment for Doge. I say Pentagon Pimps. I say Warhouse. I say Capitalist Hill. I say White Supremacist Courtesans. I say Backwards Bass Ackwards Tribe of Thomas Clarence and Strong Arm Williams. I repeat myself, she says. He repeats himself, I say. Oh, oh, over and over again. And like Bill Withers, I say, I know, I know, I know, I know, I know, I know. I say, campaigns and selections. I say, elephant excrement and donkey dung for Slick Willie, Drone Ranger, Boss Tweet, Old Schmo, Shuck Toomer, Apak Shakur, and the Congressional Black Caca, once a semi-fighting formation. I repeat myself, she says. He repeats himself, I say. Oh, oh, over and over again, and like Bill Withers, I say, I know, I know, I know, I know, I know, I know, I know. I say war of the week. I say school shooting du jour. I say remote control cruel right cult. I say belligerent blonde little Eva Braun, pomade man, repulsive Reich Minister Miller, pyrite wrecking balls under stinking orange spell. I repeat myself, she says. He repeats himself, I say, oh, oh, over and over again. And like Bill Withers, I say, I know, I know, I know, I know, I know, I know, I know. I say, I see and hear repetitive rip-off of precious resources, blood and treasure, to chants of high fructose corn syrup, slogans like, yes, we can, and bottle Jim Jones juice for regime change you can believe in. Si se puede in broken promises. I repeat myself, she says. He repeats himself, I say. Whoa, whoa, over and over again. And like Bill Withers, I say, I know, I know, I know, I know, I know, I know, I know. We need rapid scaling up of working class. Class back, best practices, composting tons of capitalist garbage. We need ever elusive organization and consciousness, for unlike the midnight ride of Paul Revere, the red hats are not coming. They're already here.
1: Oh, that's for sure. Bijou there?
2: Yeah, I'm here.
1: I can't tell, you know.
2: Silence. There's a little silence is good. You know, I can talk. You know, it's so funny. Just to veer off on a tangent, Sonia Sanchez was known for talking, you know, the famous poet of the Black Arts Movement, Sonia Sanchez. She said she was really a talker. And then she met James Baldwin, and then she said, she said she was like under the table, you know. So I'm just trying to have a little You have a right to remain silent.
1: Oh, well, absolutely. And that is certainly the poet's right. It's part of the art.
2: Yeah, it's funny. The genesis of that piece, you know, it's kind of one of my fun pieces. I really like doing it. That's, you know, by the way, that's the first time I've done it. I just printed it out. So I had a few little flub-a-dubs there, but the genesis is that on occasion, you know, I'm running and I'm trying to pull something together, and then on occasion Ziggy and I, we edit one another's pieces, you know, and so there was one occasion when I was asking her, we call it billing, and I asked her, and so she was a little, you know, frustrated or whatever, and so I just made note of that, and that's part of the genesis of the poem. And then on the other end, I remember Jack and Adele Foley. They did their duet or choral form of poetry, and you know, it's different from what Ziggy and I do with Upsurge. Because the way we look at ourselves is we're part of the band.
1: Yes.
2: We're like, we try and be as much like the instruments as we can possibly muster.
1: Mm-hmm.
2: And, but I heard Jack and Adele's voice in the, sort of call and response, you know, the answer.
1: Uh-huh.
2: Yeah, I really did. I heard, you know, I just remember particularly Adele's voice, you know, responding to him. Yeah.
1: Great folks.
2: Yeah. They did a lot for the Bay Area literary scene.
1: Mm-hmm.
2: Yeah. And, you know, it's kind of, you know, just dealing with that question of mortality. You don't know what kind of impact you'll have, you know. I mean, because I would listen to the program and I also heard them. And so it did have an influence on me. And so there you go. So people still live with in other people.
1: Mm-hmm. It's life is strange. Well, sir, as usual, a very great privilege and pleasure, and I look forward to the next time, and my very, very best to your wonderful partner Ziggy. And
2: thank
1: to
2: you.
1: Mr. Rod Akeel at the controls, the man of steel.
2: God.
1: Yeehaw. There he is.
2: You all have a great weekend. Thank you so much.
1: You too. Bye-bye. Everybody listening, have a wonderful weekend, and I'll see you next Friday.

0: veteran Black liberation organizer and co-founder of the League of Revolutionary Black Workers, Jerome Scott, on organizing.
1: It takes years of study. What we're talking about as an organizer is that we're developing as social scientists that want to change the world. And therefore, we have to understand capitalism, the system in which this world is organized around today. If we don't understand capitalism, there's no way we can be the best organizer that we can be. When you want to do political education to understand capitalism, you also have to understand the company that you're working for, the neighborhood that you live in. If you're going to understand the corporation, you have to do the same kind of deep dive in that corporation that we do in capitalism as a system. If you want to be a great organizer, you have to understand the necessity of political education. You have to understand this world as it really is and not like people pretend it to be.
0: Get learned only on KPFA.
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0: Welcome to the Project Censored, a radio show on Pacifica Radio. I am your co-host, Eleanor Goldfield, along with Mickey Huff. First up this week, Trump's Dictator's Toolkit and how we got here. I sit down with journalist, researcher, and policy director at Defending Rights and Dissent, Chip Gibbons, to talk about the NSPM-7, the latest in a long line of attacks on our basic constitutional rights. Chip warns that we should neither look at this as a new phenomenon in U.S. history, nor should we be flippant about its severity. By looking at history, we can contextualize our current moment and understand more of what the government is thinking with regards to our rights, our movements, and our future. Next up, my co-host Mickey Huff and I sit down to dig into some of the news that didn't make the news, with a particular focus on attacks on journalists and academic freedom. We outline how Congress is blackmailing universities to swear loyalty to Israel, the myriad attacks on journalists abroad and at home, and how DHS is using a customs law to obtain the private data and correspondence of journalists, nonprofits, and unions. We also dig into recently released documents that show that the government was well aware of the toxicity after the 9/11 attacks, but hid it so that Wall Street could open back up again. All this and more coming up this week on Project Censored. Thanks, everyone, for joining us at the Project Censored radio show on Pacifica Radio. I'm your co-host, Eleanor Goldfield, and we're very glad right now that Chip Gibbons is joining us again on the show. He's a journalist, researcher, and policy director of Defending Rights and Dissent. And he has a book on the history of FBI political surveillance coming out in February 2027. Chip, thanks so much for being here.
1: I had to pause when you said 2027. Like, no, that's not, we're not at that year yet. And goodness, we
0: I know. Time is an illusion.
1: Think of it, but let's,
0: No, I agree. It's absurd, but here we are. So I actually want to start with the NSPM-7, which actually sounds a bit like a GMO seed type, but it is in fact the National Security Presidential Memorandum 7, Countering Domestic Terrorism and Organized Political Violence. I hope everyone's still awake. The banality of evil.
1: I'm perking up now. I was falling asleep before, but now you've got me awake, Eleanor.
0: Oh, good. I'm glad. I have an air horn, too, in case. So this National Security Presidential Memorandum, it was issued by Trump on September 25th, 2025, and it directs comprehensive law enforcement strategy to disrupt entities and individuals purported to be engaged in acts of political violence and intimidation. Now, listeners of the show will know that we have mentioned this on the program before, but Chip, seeing as it's almost this festering pile of Orwellian slop's first birthday, we're recording this on September 8th. I was wondering if you could talk about how this sledgehammer has been used this past year and why Defending Rights and Dissent are sounding the alarm and are particularly interested in this.
1: Yeah, and we're actually preparing to release a number of documents on the NSPM-7. So NSPM-7 is this counterterrorism document. Whenever we discuss Trump, we have to avoid falling in one of two pitfalls. One is to pretend this is all unique, nothing like this has ever happened. And two, to pretend like this is just business as usual, so heightened alarm is not needed. With NSPM-7, what Trump is doing is he is exposing the McCarthyite core of U.S. counterterrorism policy. I think just like with Venezuela, where he is very openly taking their oil, something that we, you know, said Mr. Bush was doing, but he would come out and say, oh, no, no, the democracy, the human rights, the freedom fries, the freedom fries. Listeners of a certain age will find that reference riveting. Everyone else will wonder what on earth I'm talking about French fries for. And what we're looking at here with the counterterrorism policy is that American counterterrorism policy in the domestic context of the FBI was developed post-Watergate by these right-wing groups like the Heritage Foundation as a means of keeping the Hoover-era surveillance going. And they sort of concocted these different theories around terrorism. They could no longer say communism was the big threat, although they would do both back in the 70s and 80s. And, you know, after 9/11, because this was sort of the hegemonic theory of how to police terrorism, it became basically the hegemonic way in which the FBI functions. And the theory here was that you had to look at political speech because terrorism is caused by people's politics. And in order to prevent terrorism, we need preemptive surveillance oftentimes without any sort of suspicion the person was engaged in criminal conduct. So the Heritage Foundation was saying, well, the Weather Underground came out of the Vietnam War movement, anti-Vietnam War movement. Various black armed groups came out of the civil rights movement. Therefore, the FBI had to spy on those movements in order to know who the future terrorists were. And this, you know, after 9/11, Robert Mueller, our great resistance hero, and John Ashcroft never got a rehabilitation, thankfully. Ashcroft and Mueller announced that the FBI is now a preventative national security organization. They prevent terrorism before it happens, as opposed to prosecuting after the fact. And they rewrite all of the rules for the FBI in order to accomplish that. And the current rules the FBI operates on were written in October 2008, tail end of the Bush administration. Obama could have scrapped them. And they allow the FBI to basically investigate you, even if they don't have evidence to believe you're violating a federal crime, or the even more nebulous term, threat to national security, which is not even a power the FBI has from Congress, but a power they have from a Ronald Reagan executive, their interpretation of it. So what NSPM-7 does is it continues this trajectory and makes it more innately political. So Trump is no longer doing this both sides things where there's anarchist terrorists, but there's also sovereign citizen terrorists, there's animal rights terrorists, and there's abortion terrorists on both sides, as the FBI likes to say. There's both sides of the abortion debate, frequently resorts to terrorism. Who can forget all of the right-wing think tanks bombed by clinic doctors? You know, who can forget? Who can forget? But now they're saying, you know, people who say there's terrorists on the right are engaged in political repression, and also the left is responsible for political terrorism. And what this document does is it tries to say that certain viewpoints the left has, extremism on gender, I don't know what that is. I don't know what Stephen Miller thinks that is. Anti-Americanism, oh, very firmly defined concept. And then it tells the FBI Joint Terrorism Task Force, which is how the FBI conducts most terrorist investigations, but it's largely staffed, Eleanor, not by FBI agents, but by local police. That's how the FBI can sprawl over the country, is that they have joint terrorism task forces in towns, big and small, that carry out the FBI's counterterrorism mission, but are largely staffed by local police operating under FBI guidelines. So now you have like some sheriff's deputy in Des Moines, Idaho, and he's been told he has to find terrorists before they strike, and that the terrorists will have extremism on gender as a view. And he has to decide what he thinks Stephen Miller thinks extremism on gender is, and go and find that person and surveil them. But what we have seen is there's been two really troubling trends here. There's been a number of prosecutions we've seen where the Trump administration has explicitly labeled them NSPM-7 prosecutions. And what these typically are these sorts of conspiracy prosecutions that will bring in some unlawful acts like vandalism, but I don't think vandalism is federal terrorism. But if you look at how the FBI defines federal terrorism, they do. They do. That's a fun fact of the FBI. So like vandalism, and also bring in core elements of speech. People were posting on Twitter. They were calling for boycotts and protests, and sort of bring those in as overt acts in the conspiracy. So they're not saying that these acts are a crime in themselves, but they're saying they're overt acts in a conspiracy to do, in many cases, vandalism. Or you have something like the Prairieland case where you had an individual who did open fire on a police officer. He claimed he thought he was acting in defense of others. Jury rejected that, and they sort of used that to impose these harsh sentences on all these other people, using, again, conspiracy liability, in which elements of the conspiracy were speech, to sort of make them guilty for what this one person did. So we both have these swooping surveillance powers that the FBI has, thanks in part to Bush, but also Obama and Biden could have gotten rid of them. Although Mr. Trump, who hates the deep state and, you know, was so mercilessly persecuted by the FBI like no one ever before was, he could have also gotten rid of these, but he obviously has a very different agenda in place.
2: And I appreciate that you highlight the history of it, because I think it's really important that we contextualize things, because this is not an ideas administration, right? These people are not coming up with these things like, hey, wouldn't this be an evil genius idea? They're not those people. As a friend of mine put it, I really thought that the overt rise of fascism was going to be smarter. It's so dumb. And that's not to say that there aren't smart people in the Trump administration. I think we shouldn't assume that everybody's an idiot, but he's not that guy. And he was given a dictator's toolkit and just like ran away with it. And now is constructing some kind of horrific Frankenstein with things that he was given, right? So it's like, we can't just say that, oh, it's all Trump, because it's really not.
1: The U.S. national security state is a dictator's dream, right? You get to bomb other countries, you get to topple their governments with little oversight. You have vast surveillance powers at home, not just sort of the high-tech surveillance where the FBI is able to access like NSA bulk collected data, but just the fact that the FBI can put an informant in your organization without ever suspecting you are violating federal law or threat to national security. How can I forget threats to national security based on sort of these sorts of vague authorized purposes? So you have this sort of preventative surveillance state. You have vast surveillance powers. You also have vast military powers. And any dictator would be very envious of what Mr. Trump was given. And a lot of this was put together after 9/11. But a lot of the seeds of what happened after 9/11 were planted up before, right? Again, people, I think, know that Cheney and Wolfowitz and all those lovely people want to bomb Iraq. They want to invade Iraq. And Clinton was bombing Iraq once every 3 days. But I also think the surveillance agenda is very similar in that there's, and this is something I argue in my book, in that there's a long-term, decades-long project by the right to essentially revive McCarthyism using the framework of counterterrorism. And when 9/11 happens, just as those people in the Bush administration wanted to bomb a country that had been bombed to pieces, Iraq, even more, and invade and occupy, the people who wanted to sort of undo the post-Hoover restrictions on the FBI immediately jumped into action. One of the first things Ashcroft does in response to 9/11 is he loosens up the FBI's domestic security guidelines. The 9/11 investigations pre-9/11, like into the people who were doing 9/11, they should have been watching, but for some reason were not, because they were very busy looking at Quakers. I'm not a 9/11 conspiracist, but I have seen what the FBI was doing pre-9/11. They're doing lots of things. It's just nothing useful. It's they're looking at Quakers and World Bank protesters. But, you know, they would have been investigated under a different set of guidelines. But the domestic security guidelines were sort of the whipping boy for the Heritage Foundation. So they immediately go after those post 9/11, even though they have no plausible nexus to why the FBI failed to prevent the 9/11 attacks. You know, you have 3,000 Americans murdered by a vicious terrorist group linked to Saudi Arabia. And, you know, they say, don't investigate Saudi Arabia, escalate surveillance at home, bomb Iraq. And, you know, that legacy now gives Mr. Trump the ability to go after Antifa, the anarchist extremist.
2: Well, and this also circles back to, you know, the Palmer raids. And like, this is, you know, this is something, again, that has always been a part of U.S. history. I mean, the reason that we don't celebrate actual May Day as Labor Day, which just happened yesterday, is because that's officially in the books as Law Day, because God forbid the Americans actually understand what May Day was about, and that it happened in Chicago, and that happened here. And the people that were hanged were actually just people who were like, I want basic human rights. No, they were violent extremists, and they were coming for your children, and they were going to eat your babies and all that. Like, this is a very classic American trope that's just being reused, right? Again, like, they're not coming up with anything. All these fascist ideas are just recycled and rehashed.
1: Well, I think it's good you mentioned Haymarket, because they were charged, again, under conspiracy liability. So you had people who had organized and participated in a political movement in which they accused an unknown person. I don't know who threw the bomb at Haymarket. No one does. A lot of people think it was a police provocateur or a Pinkerton. And I'm not going to solve that mystery today. But, you know, it's so analogous, because you have an act of violence. We don't know who perpetuated it. You have claims it was carried out by anarchists, because anarchism is inherently violent, because labor organizing inherently leads to violence. You have this use of conspiracy liability to put on trial and hang people who the government claims does not even bother to claim through the bomb, but are part of this conspiracy that involves speech, makes them guilty. And then you have post Haymarket this sort of development of sort of

0: tired trope. Unfortunately, it's recycled so much because they use it to smash movements. They hanged the Haymarket martyrs. They used counterintelligence program to destroy the new left. They completely gutted, you know, the early socialist movement with the repression from World War I. The Cold War got rid of a lot of very progressive, not just communist movements that were on the chopping block when the Cold War started.
1: I just want to remind listeners that you're tuned to the Project Censored radio show on Pacifica Radio, and I am your co-host, Eleanor Goldfield, and I'm speaking to journalist, researcher, and policy director of Defending Rights and Dissent, Chip Gibbons.
2: Yeah, and I'm glad that you mentioned that, because leftists are inherently violent. It's really another one of those things where it's like every accusation is in fact an admission. I mean, you're the one that's killing and torturing people and starting wars on a whim and, you know, supporting white supremacist Christian nationalist violence. And it's like, I'm the violent one because I want to afford food.
0: Another historical analogy that I just thought of, if I can bring in, you know, when the FBI, there's a lot of work amongst academics in the late 70s, early 80s that's been forgotten, where they use Freedom Information Act request to sort of expose the origins of McCarthyism. What they discover was that McCarthyism was not an organic reaction. It was an elite project, and it came through the FBI. And the FBI actually starts laying the groundwork for McCarthyism before you could officially say the Cold War starts, when Truman sends military aid to Greece. And you look at what the FBI is doing, and they are describing the 1930s as a pink or red decade. They don't view what's going on as the left at a weak point. They view the left as quite strong. And they make up all these excuses, like, well, if we go to war with the Soviet Union, the Communist Party will sabotage it, so we have to put the Communist Party in camps. We won't put them in camps because the liberals will complain. You know, this is literally the logic. So we have to do this education program of destroying the Communist Party. And you'll see these documents where they'll be like, oh, people think it's mainstream now to be a communist, and it's just one viewpoint. And I don't think it was ever that great to be a member of the Communist Party in the U.S., but this is the FBI's claims, right? Or that they show polling about American support for the Republicans in Spain. Americans overwhelmingly support the Spanish Republicans. And it's like, how could so many Americans take a view that's objectively pro-Soviet? Must be the communist propaganda apparatus. And it's just like, so they viewed the Communist Party and the left as extremely strong, and they set out to destroy them. And when we were having this sort of dry run for Trump and this sort of the bipartisan destruction of Gaza anti-genocide protests, I would hear people say all the time, well, this is different than McCarthyism. The genocide in Gaza is very unpopular, and the left is very strong right now, so we can't have a repeat of McCarthyism. But it is 100% important to remember that when the FBI starts McCarthyism, before Joseph McCarthy ever shows up soaked in alcohol in the Senate, they are talking about how strong and how powerful the left is. Again, as a lifelong leftist, I'm very skeptical of how much power they thought we had. I'm actually rather baffled they believed it. But they thought they were taking on a powerful movement. They thought the 30s was a red decade or a pink decade. They compared life before FBI domestic security investigations to life before penicillin. And that,
2: wow.
0: And that because we didn't have this penicillin, that, you know, people who thought they were getting old age pensions and health care and housing were advancing communism. Because the other FBI belief was that communism would be created through non-communist hands. So it wasn't just the Communist Party. It was the people who thought they were working for national health care or old age pensions or civil rights. Anytime you mentioned treating black people like human beings, the FBI got really, really mad. They thought those people were the ones who were going to advance communism. For every communist, there were 10 dupes who would do, you know, this or that. You had to not kill them all, but, you know, metaphorically kill them all and let God sort them out, was basically J. Edgar Hoover's motto here. And again, we have a left that is more powerful than it's been in my lifetime. And you absolutely have Fox News being very afraid of DSA. They're very afraid of the anti-genocide protest. They're very afraid of the fact that people would like to be in a normal country where we have health care. You know, we don't spend all of our money bombing children overseas. We give health care and food to children in this country. And they're terrified of that. And I think different people will have different opinions on

0: where the left currently stands. But I definitely think the political right is afraid right now. And I think that's why they're turning to this NSPM7 type McCarthyism, because they want to smash their domestic enemies and they view them as strong.
1: I don't know that there is a cohesive left, but there, but I always say, like, just if you want to know what's important to a country, look at who they're lashing out at domestically. And if they're lashing out at, you know, people who are saying, hey, we should be able to afford food and rent and our children should not be drinking lead water, then you really know what your country stands for. And that's not even speaking in terms of foreign affairs, which is, of course, also atrocious, because you don't act like Rambo in foreign policy and then act like Mr. Rogers at home. It's always turned inwards. And that's very, very evident by what you've been talking about. And I kind of want to, because you mentioned Gaza and the time that we have left, I actually want to kind of shift to that larger global perspective, because something else that I saw recently is you had been quoted in a Responsible Statecraft article from late August, where you're talking about the acquisition of Israeli spy tech by law enforcement agencies in the U.S. And of course, just like anything else, this is nothing new. The U.S. and Israel have quite a terrible idea pipeline flowing, where they share all kinds of tools, tricks, tech, and tactics to better violently oppress and surveil people. But we recently had on the show Beryl Lipton from Electronic Frontier Foundation to talk about drone as first responder programs. And it feels a bit like the same thing here in the sense that, like, I'm sorry. I was looking for the Fourth Amendment, but I can't seem to find it anywhere. Like, are there any kind of red flags going up that suggest that that's a thing that we still have? Or is that 100-mile no constitution zone? Is that just like the whole country?
0: Well, we're not quite at the whole country being a no constitution zone. And I want to thank the journalist who wrote that piece, who quoted Ms. Hayden Long. And he's a young journalist. He's just getting started out. And I think he's very talented and someone whose work we should watch for. I know when I was first starting out, people like you and Kevin Zeese and others always, you know, highlighted me. So I'm going to say that watch out for Hayden Long's work. But no, I mean, the relationship between the U.S. and Israel is just pernicious in every sense, right? Israel has this sort of laboratory, they call it the Palestine Laboratory. That's not my framing. A very famous author came up with that, where they sort of, you know, experiment in new ways to surveil and murder people and then export them abroad. And these Israeli companies are quite profitable. And many local police departments are buying spy technology from Israel, a country that has even worse human rights record than our own. And obviously, it's not going to be respectful of privacy or other things like that. And it's very troubling to be in bed with these companies, especially since we know that, you know, some of these Israeli private spy companies have carried out basically COINTELPRO type operations in the U.S., have probably interfered in elections. I was told foreign interference was bad, Eleanor. I'm getting some.
1: It really depends on who's interfering.
0: It's some mixed messages if foreign interference is bad or not. But we also have the fact that the United States, like a lot of Western liberal democracies, in response to a clear-cut genocide in Gaza, responded by shredding free speech forms in their own country. I mean, we saw with Gaza and this country, first, the worst free speech crisis since the post-9/11 period, which Trump then escalated into basically Palmer Raids Part 2. Like literally, the same tactic, like using immigration law to attack and detain people because they have the wrong political views. And, you know, it was very clear from the architects of that crackdown that they don't want to stop with the foreign born. They want to come after U.S. citizens and make support for Palestine a crime, make it terrorism. And that's part of their agenda. So I do think it is really important to note that Trump inherited a free speech crisis, a bipartisan one, in which governments across the Western world were willing to get rid of free expression in order to shield a foreign, apartheid states from criticism for carrying out a genocide. And it is really horrific. And, you know, again and again, Palestine is the canary in the coal mine, right? We see these Israeli companies experiment with these surveillance technologies there. But we also see again and again, freedom of speech being restricted in this country around criticizing Israel, around support for Palestine. We see surveillance of speech justified on counterterrorism means against pro-Palestinian groups. And then that is expanded. All of the big post 9/11 war on terror prosecutions were of supporters of Palestinian rights. Holy Land Foundation, Samuel Aryan, Mohammed Salah. And they are people who were already being spied on by the FBI. They didn't have the tools to go after them. When they got the tools to finally bring the case, they had the tools to spy on them, but not prosecute them. And they got these new terrorism tools. You know, someone said, well, we needed to round up the usual suspects to show the American people we were doing something about terrorism. And again, we can't investigate this Saudi connection. So let's put a bunch of people who give money to orphans in Gaza on trial because they were Hamas orphanages. And, you know, Hamas is advancing terrorism by feeding orphans, which is not even an exaggeration of what they put in this indictment. They flat out say that Hamas has three wings, a military wing, a political wing, a humanitarian wing, and the humanitarian wing sort of creates goodwill for Hamas. Therefore, if you help Hamas run a hospital, they mention hospitals, which I know because now Israel bombs hospitals, using that same logic that the Bush administration used to put humanitarians in jail. If Hamas feeds orphans, right, you're helping Hamas then. You are guilty of material support for terrorism. And that's a very dark road to go down. But we've been going down it for 25, 35, 40 years.
1: I mean, it was, I was just looking this up. It was in 1987, the LA-8, which was,
0: LA-8
1: case, almost 40 years.
0: Initially, you know, the position is that if these individuals had done what they were accused of doing and they were Americans, American citizens, that would be the First Amendment. And as that case went on, the government started claiming, well, no one has a right to do this conduct. And they changed the laws basically to make it a felony to do what they accused the LA-8 of doing, which was basically, you know, political or humanitarian support for Palestinians who are supposedly terrorists. And no one in the LA was ever deported because the government's case was bad, right? I want to be talking about allegations. But again, it is how sort of the LA-8 case pre-configured what Clinton would do. I was pre-configured what Bush would do, which, you know, you have Rubio and Miller doing these international conferences. They're sort of globalizing NSPM7. You know, they designate that Italian group that does tech tools, a terrorist, especially as a terrorist organization. You know, again, they're building off of what they did to the Palestinian groups. And it's going to expand if we don't stop it. I don't think at the point of no return. I really don't. But I think every day we get far enough down this road that we are reaching it very rapidly. But we can still stop this, right, I think.
1: I tend to think that even if you are, then there's still dignity and humanity in fighting. I tend to like veer towards Tolkien's long defeat a little bit, but that it's still worth fighting because fighting is where you find dignity and humanity and solidarity. So I'm perhaps more of the Debbie Downer of the situation, but I'm still fighting.
0: I tell you what, the degree of optimism I have today, even compared to like 10 years ago, is noticeably less, you know. 10 years ago, it's all like, oh, social movements. And now I'm just like, oh my God, we're doing Trump 2. We're going to invade Cuba. We have NSPM 7.
1: Yeah. I mean, I think optimism is understandably not helpful, but I think hope is, like a jagged hope is a good thing to have. With that, Chip, thank you as always for coming on the program and delivering all of this horrific information, but doing it with pizzazz and some whimsical comedy. That's folks, do check out Defending Rights and Dissent. They do really, really important work, and their videos and their newsletters are really informative and, again, vital work, particularly in times like these. And yeah, I've been saying that now for like 15 years. Thank you, Chip.
0: Thank you so much.
1: 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I'm your co-host, Eleanor Goldfield, and that was my conversation with journalist, researcher, and policy director of Defending Rights and Dissent, Chip Gibbons. Coming up next on the program, my co-host, Mickey Huff, and I sit down to dig into some of the news that didn't make the news. That's coming up right now, so please stay with us.
2: Welcome to the Project Censored show on Pacifica Radio. I'm your host, Mickey Huff, with Eleanor Goldfield, my trusty co-host. It's great to be back with Eleanor in conversation. As you all know, each month we try to take a segment to catch up with each other about the current events and the current headlines, and we try to deconstruct through a critical media literacy lens the things that are happening around us, to decode the establishment propaganda, and to also highlight important independent news outlets that are actually trying to light the way forward, to give us better understandings of the things that are happening around us. And Eleanor, you've got a treasure trove of a few stories here for us to look into. Why don't we start with a recent piece, anti-war activists are getting debanked in the UK. You and I do a lot of debunking, but explain to our listeners, Eleanor, what's debanking? And a lot of this has been paved, the way has been paved by big tech companies to deplatform, demonetize, shadow ban, otherwise censor. Debanking, though, that's another one. Tell us about that.
1: It is, Mickey. It's kind of like internal sanctions. It's basically sanctioning your own people. So, for instance, listeners of the show might be familiar with George Galloway. He's a former Labour MP, member of Parliament, and he has been very vocal about war in general. But recently, of course, specifically the genocide against Gaza that Israel continues to perpetrate. And just recently, he found that one of his bank accounts had been closed, a bank account that he says he held for 39 years with the Bank of Scotland. He's Scottish. And his parliamentary and old age pensions are paid into those accounts. The mortgage of his family home is paid out of it. The mortgage that he has on his home is with that bank. And so basically this means that all of a sudden he can't access that bank account. And of course, the question is, well, why would they do that? Of, you know, like, and apparently it was closed without explanation. But anybody who scratches the surface is like, oh God, he's been very outspoken about, again, things like the anti-war stances and the genocide against Gaza. And as the, I'm pulling right now from The Dissident, folks can check out their Substack. But basically this is the latest in a long line of authoritarian measures that the UK has meted out, particularly against people like Galloway, but also people might be familiar with journalist Richard Medhurst, Syrian British journalist who talks a lot about issues with the Middle East and the Imperial Corps. Asa Winstanley, who is part of Electronic Intifada. Folks will recognize Electronic Intifada because we've recently and several times before that have had Nora Barrows Friedman on. They had their devices seized by UK counterterrorism authorities for reporting on the Israeli genocide on Gaza. Thousands of peaceful activists have been arrested on terrorism charges, holding signs basically saying, I don't like genocide. So this is the latest in a long line of such authoritarian measures. But of course, they're going to go after people who have a larger platform. And George Galloway has a, you know, a radio program and is very outspoken again. But this basically means that, I mean, we live in a capitalist world, Mickey. He can't pay bills. He can't survive. And so this is basically, you know, holding it over his head, like either you stop talking about these things or you can't do the basics of surviving.
2: And let's also get to the core of this for all of the capitalists out there. The idea that you work, you know, you pay into the system, you accumulate wealth and property. Sounds like George Galloway has been able to do that to some degree over a long career. In other words, the idea from the capitalist mindset, like you've worked for it, you got it, it's yours. What would our right-wing compatriots say if we were to start seizing their bank accounts because, I don't know, they supported fascism or genocide? But it's curious that, in fact, it is the very authoritarianism ensconced in the system of predatory capitalism that allows the banks to make such decisions after they had no problem doing business with Galloway for obviously four decades, making money off the interest of whatever he's got in their banks, et cetera, et cetera. I mean, so this is a ludicrous authoritarian overreach. By the way, it's not just Galloway. One of the outlets in that same article called The Canary has had this, so they can't really do business, pay people. We've seen versions of that here in the U.S. with the PayPal mafia, Peter Thiel, Elon Musk, going back a long, long time, where they would demonetize or freeze PayPal accounts. I know they did that at Mint Press News. PayPal even went so far a couple of years ago of freezing the bank account of none other than Dr. Alan McLeod, media studies scholar that happens to write for Mint Press News. They basically froze his personal account at one point because they, you know, mistakes were made. But again, the thread between all of these is all of these individuals and outlets are people that have been outspoken critics of Israeli policy, outspoken critics of war crimes, outspoken critics of the rising police state and the national security state, only to find themselves at the receiving end of the very authoritarian practices that they routinely call out in their journalism. And in other words, journalism apparently is a crime of some sort, and the punishment isn't being locked up in a jail cell, it's being locked up financially to the degree to which that you can't function in a capitalist world.
1: Yeah, absolutely, Mickey. And I think it's important to highlight those kind of maneuvers because, you know, somebody might say, oh, well, they're not like murdering journalists or anything. Yet this is still, it's all on the spectrum of extreme censorship and authoritarian targeting of journalists. I mean, to have your devices stolen by the state because you're doing journalism, I mean, that is a remarkably authoritarian move. And again, as you pointed out, Mickey, this all has to do with Israel. And there's another just gem of a decision that our fearless leaders made recently. We're recording this on September 9th. And on September 3rd, 237 of our representatives voted to condition a university's access to federal student aid on its promise not to engage in what HR 4795 calls a non-expressive commercial boycott of Israel. So, in other words, if the students and faculty of that institution persuade that university to withdraw a single dollar from any fund that's connected to Israel, then Congress would place Pell Grants and student loans. They would remove the funding from that university. And I mean, I've had people ask, like, well, and Mickey, you can probably speak to this better than I can, but like, well, how much do universities actually get in terms of federal funding? So is this a big deal? Because we're all paying tuition. So I don't really understand how this works. Maybe you could shed some more light on that so people understand how much universities actually rely on federal funding.
2: Well, look, especially the major, you know, the R1s and the major research institutions, it's important to state that these major colleges and universities have large endowments. So it's a complicated issue in some degree because the people will often say, well, they lost the millions of dollars in federal grants, but they're sitting on an endowment of billions, et cetera, et cetera, et cetera. I get all that. But the degree of the grants that come in is sometimes pretty significant. And it's the grant money that's often tied up with paying people to do the research and the work. The endowment stuff and property stuff is important that we could deconstruct in another conversation. However, it's the case that often these are places that their future existence depends on their not touching endowments as the basis of what allows them to continue to exist in the future. So a lot of these places need the operating budgets that come from grants that, by the way, scholars and scientists and others bust their butts to write for these things and earn these kinds of financial grants and so on to do important work in the public interest. Are some of them doing research for DARPA and the military industrial complex? Absolutely. But they're also doing things that are, you know, beneficial to society in a lot of ways. The problem, too, is that this whole conversation has been weaponized in the current climate such that it's fine on one hand to control what gets funded in this case, that we can use the cudgel to bludgeon those of money and financial support. But then when we flip it over, like, for example, it's interesting that the target of many of the people that you're talking about, by the way, the piece Eleanor is referring to is "You Have the Right to Shut Up and Die" over at State of Siege. So if you want to look at that piece, you can check it out. But the idea is that, well, these forces are, in this case, government or others coming in and saying, well, if you're going to say that this place shouldn't fund something, we're not going to fund you. So in other words, they're engaging in the kind of same practice that they allege that they're against. So it's, you know, wanton hypocrisy on that level where they're saying, hey, you don't have the right to tell this organization to withhold money from potential war crimes. So we're going to withhold money from you so you can't do your jobs. I mean, again, it's...
1: we're going to boycott you for boycotting.
2: Yeah, it's boycotting for boycotting, and the cycle never stops. And it's always the case, too, that it's whichever group is in the hierarchical position that ultimately gets a say. This is not a new phenomenon. However, we're seeing it ramped up yet again. That in a lot of campuses, by the way, there's a chilling effect of this. You see the government go after Columbia, Harvard. You see the government come after Cornell. If they're going after these companies, I'm sorry, that was a Freudian slip. If you see them coming after these universities, you're a smaller institution. You You don't wait for the hammer to fall on your smaller budget. You start self-censoring. The chilling effect on scholarship and inquiry is very real. And that's all part of the design, right? Is to wreck public education and only have more private sector places that kowtow to where they get their money. And then we have, you know, we have a caste structure. Right. I mean, that's really part of what we see in Project 2025 in education. You know, and several of the people that wrote those things, including Voight and others, are in the current administration. This is a serious challenge and a serious problem. And by the way, it's a free speech issue. It's an academic freedom issue. We're coming up on Constitution Day, September 17th. I'll be doing an academic freedom webinar. You can learn more about it at projectcensored.org. This is what's at stake. It's not just, are we able to have different opinions about U.S. policy and Israeli policy or what's happening in the Middle East? It's a full-scale effort to shut down by hook or crook any kind of open dialogue or discourse that is not sanctioned by the state, AIPAC lobby, or those people in Congress that, well, can't seem to get out of their own financial feedback loop that supports only one-sided propaganda. That's not what the First Amendment supports. It's not that they don't have a right to have their views, but they don't have the right to suppress others with whom they disagree, including and up to the most egregious things that we're seeing both in the U.S. and the U.K., and that's going after people's jobs, going after their finances, debanking. I mean, it's something that people should be more aware of, Eleanor.
1: Absolutely, Mickey. And I also think it's important to note, as is noted in this piece, again, it's state of siege, but there's precedence even in this country, Mickey. Back in 1966, back when the world was young, black residents of Claiborne County, Mississippi refused to buy from white merchants until their demands for equality were heard. The merchants then wanted damages for the money that was lost. The Supreme Court held in NAACP versus Claiborne Hardware that the peaceful speech assembly association and petition surrounding the boycott occupied the highest ground of the First Amendment. So it seems that there's legal precedence to suggest that actually, and I mean, this is not the only boycott, right? You had the bus boycotts. I mean, boycotts have held a very strong ground in the history of grassroots organizing. Now, they also hold strong ground with Congress boycotting, you know, and placing sanctions on the likes of Iran and things like that. But the Supreme Court, and I'm no fan of the Supreme Court either as a concept or their work, but even the Supreme Court said that, yes, this is actually protected speech. And yet this congressional decision suggests, no, it's not. When it comes to Israel, it is not.
2: It's like as soon as Trump came into office January 20, he had a whole dog and pony show about restoring free speech and ending censorship in America. And that's all dog whistling through a bullhorn that means free speech for me, but not for thee. And it holds true whether it's about speech, teaching, academic freedom, journalism. Again, if we don't have the right to say things that those in power disagree with, we don't have free speech in any way. And that's something that is really important that we need to hold on to and not lose here is the absolute ribald degree of this hypocrisy that we're seeing in the Trump administration pretending to be champions of free speech when in fact they've been arguably one of the most censorious administrations we've seen in history, going back through Reagan, Nixon, Eisenhower, you know, even going back to Wilson and the A. Mitchell Palmer raids. I mean, Trump is taking it next level on a number of levels. And Eleanor, we have a couple other stories to talk about, but I wanted to remind our listeners that you're tuned to the Project Censored Show on Pacifica Radio. I am Mickey Huff and co-host with Eleanor Goldfield, and we're here talking about some of the latest headlines, deconstructing that information through a critical media literacy lens. Here we have an article from The Guardian, next up on tap, that you shared by Sam Levine. Trump's Department of Homeland Security, I still can't say that without, you know, internal chuckling at the Orwellian nature of it, but Trump's DHS is using an obscure law to secretly snoop on journalists, nonprofits, and unions. It's outrageous. Well, that's an understatement, and we've been covering these stories well over the last year. And in fact, the Trump administration, according to the article, has been deploying an obscure legal maneuver. There's another pattern there with the Trump administration going back in history to unearth obscure laws from other eras to justify current authoritarianism. They've been deploying obscure legal maneuvers to try to obtain private information on journalists, nonprofits, and unions, raising alarm over a power the government has asserted without judicial oversight. Eleanor, tell us a little bit about what's going on in this story.
1: Yeah, so there are several examples here. And they start by giving one that targeted Don Lemon. And I right. will take this moment to
2: and
1: say...
2: And Georgia Fort in Minneapolis, right.
1: Right. And I some people listening to this might be like, ah, oh, I really don't like Don Lemon. And okay, right. fine. Also not the point. Because I think it's important to note, and we talk about this a lot on the show, that it doesn't matter whether you like a journalist. It doesn't even matter whether they have a track record of being honest and transparent. When they are targeted by the state for whatever it is that they were doing, in this case, being in a Minneapolis church interviewing someone, that spells bad news for everybody involved. So what happened specifically with that is that the Trump administration, a request of theirs was rejected by a judge. It was basically account information for the YouTube channel of Fort and the journalist Don Lemon, both of whom had pleaded not guilty to criminal charges in connection to a protest because they were just standing there talking to people. And a judge twice rejected that request, writing that the government had failed to establish probable cause of a crime because, technically speaking, according to the Constitution, I know which most of people in the Trump administration only use as toilet paper, but according to that, journalism is not a crime. Less than a month later, the DHS served Google with a different request for the YouTube information. And this time, DHS utilized a different method that did not require approval from a judge. Hello, loopholes, particularly in the tech world, because a lot of our laws in this country have not at all kept up, even with phones, much less with the digital age. I'm talking analog phones. So this only required a sign-off from a DHS official. And this is known as, please don't fall asleep when I read this to you, 19 U.S.C. 1509, which deals with customs imports. The provision gives the DHS broad power to inspect records in order to determine whether duties and taxes are being correctly levied on imported items. What? What?
2: Yeah. What?
1: What does that have to do with anything? But
2: nothing.
1: Even people inside. So like this guy, John Roth, who served as the inspector general for DHS. So he's not like some crazy leftist. He said it's outrageous conduct on so many levels. It's hard to know where to begin. This is an improper use of the subpoena under any circumstance. This is not a customs case. It's not a customs violation. They are not investigating a customs violation. So even this guy, a DHS guy, is like, I don't know what's going on here. This is absolutely absurd. And yet, here we are, Mickey. These are the times we're living in. And these are, I mean, Don Lemon is just one example. They've issued these kind of subpoenas for other people.
2: Yeah. And by the way, Don Lemon, again, to just underscore, it's not like we're a fan of Lemon's work, particularly when they were, you know, on the corporate media. And, you know, Alison Butler deconstructed the great misogyny from Don Lemon in the past. So it's not like we're here cheerleading people. People are, let's not lose sight of what we're talking about here. We're not really talking about Don Lemon. We're talking about journalists in general. And if you don't like Don Lemon, look at Georgia Fort. Look at what they did to her, right? The DHS also sought, according to the article at The Guardian, and obtained 6 months of phone records, 10,000 calls and texts. Fort was not notified that the government was seeking the records until mid-July, when government lawyers produced them to her lawyers, who were stunned that they had them. You know, and then T-Mobile basically said, I got to read this because it's a quote. T-Mobile says, "We take our responsibility to protect customers' privacy and personal information very seriously." Like, except you just turned them over anyway. So they're totally kowtowing to this, right? And then the Department of Justice and Homeland Security both declined to comment. What else is, I mean, I guess there's almost not much more to comment on at that point. If that does not illustrate to our audience what kind of authoritarian chicanery is afoot here, then I'm not sure any Cliff's Notes are going to help.
1: The author of this article points out that companies are actually not required to respond to a 1509 summons. They can ignore the request if they think it's unlawful, and then the government will have to go to court and in order to try to enforce the summons. And the Guardian points out that they weren't able to identify any cases where the government attempted to get a court order to enforce. So basically, if you didn't already know, folks, corporations are not your friends. they will oftentimes, and have been, as we've been seeing, comply in advance, right? They get some request for the government. They're like, yeah, I don't care if that's a First Amendment violation yet or a Fourth Amendment violation. Go, yeah, whatever. Have fun. Like, have at it. And this is also why it's so important. And we've had guests on the show talk about this before, whether that be Electronic Frontier Foundation or Freedom of the Press Foundation. It's really important to be as secure as you can in your correspondence. And that's not because we think that you are an ideal target for the government. It means that they don't need a reason, right? They're coming after people under a customs loophole. I mean, it's absolutely absurd. And it says that the DHS has so far served hundreds of these subpoenas. And the ACLU pointed out that without knowing how many of these subpoenas there are and what they're being used for, there's no way for courts or lawmakers or the public to put checks on executive branch abuses. So this is another thing that, of course, the government loves. They get to do this in the dark because it's so hard to actually find the, and as you pointed out, Fort didn't even know that this had happened, right? And this is not to try and scare people like, oh my God, they're already in your phones because
2: they already are. Yeah. Well, journalism is not a crime. I'll just say it again out loud, right? But the fact that they're able to use these loopholes and these obscure legal, you know, things from the past shows that it's not just the Trump administration. How did these things get there to exploit in the first place? Why are they not overtly protecting journalists and sources in the first place? And so, Eleanor, I guess that will segue us to the next section about how the government isn't protecting first responders or workers or even police and others. We are now recording on September 9. By the time this airs, the 25th anniversary or commemoration of the 9/11 attacks will be past us. But, you know, one of the things that we, you know, need to address is that Mayor Mondani in New York recently released documents telling us what we already knew, that there are literally tens of thousands of people that were exposed to toxic air in the days around 9/11, 2001. You know, we were talking about this right around after the event. I did academic conferences on this 20 years ago. We've published about it at Project Censored. The environmental fallout from 9/11 was absolutely extraordinary. And Christy Todd Whitman, former Republican governor of New Jersey, was head of the Environmental Protection Agency and declared that the air was safe to breathe in New York City less than 2 weeks after the attacks, when people were in the toxic soup for going any of their own concerns, first responders and people just digging through the rubble, trying to find their neighbors and their family members and their pets and any living things in desperation of trying to help people. And that was exploited by the EPA and the federal government. The EPA knew the air wasn't safe to breathe. They lied to reopen Wall Street. And look, we're talking about almost 6,000 first responders and people who lived and worked near Ground Zero, as it was called, have died from cancer to the toxic air in the last 25 years, which is more than double the number of people that died in the terrorist attacks themselves. And I say, right? So there were nearly 60,000 documented cases of this. Almost 10,000 first responders and survivors have died to illnesses connected to 9/11. The Mount Sinai figures alone were absolutely staggering statistics of the people that have been impacted, have infected. 4 out of 5 Ground Zero firefighters had a 9/11 related illness. There were so many that were so signatured to the toxic stew there, it was actually called the Ground Zero cough. Congress tried to pass a bill to fund money, to give money to first responders to help them pay for their health bills. And the Congress sat on it for like a decade. It took comedian Jon Stewart to shame Congress into funding it. And by the way, Jon Stewart was just out the other day doing it again, because Congress will not continue to help and support first responders and people that were affected by this. And this is not a conspiracy theory. This is exactly what our government did when said, united we stand, never forget. This is not about being united. This is about forgetting. And it's about moving forward for the profits of Wall Street. And this is as we pass the 25 years of it, you know, let's not just, you know, look at the shadows of the towers. Let's look at what was known before the attacks. The CIA was screaming bloody murder that the attacks were going to be spectacular. Bush had a memo delivered to him August 6th, said bin Laden determined to attack in the U.S. We could go on and on. We don't need to talk about outlandish, ludicrous theories about no airplanes and nonsense that poisons the well. There's plenty of real concrete problems in government cover-up. The environmental fallout is well documented and an absolute crime in and of itself that our own government has allowed people to die while they were trying to help people that were victims of those attacks.
1: Amen, Mickey. And I think it just goes to show, like we've been talking about in this segment a lot, is the history. I mean, if you look at the history of how the U.S. has dealt with environmental fallout that it creates.
2: Absolutely.
1: Or that it condones.
2: Hello, Aaron Brockovich. Hello, yeah, data centers.
1: Corporate malfeasance. I mean, like, if you look at West Virginia right now, West Virginia and Kentucky, you're seeing worse black lung than you have in 50 years because of the fine silica dust, which is also, of course, something that you saw at Ground Zero. The
2: and asbestos.
1: Fine dust. And I think people, they don't understand the timeline here. And I'm actually pulling from a CDC site here. So this is not like, you know, Alex Jones over here. Jet fuel contributed to ongoing fires, and the 6-story pile of smoking rubble at Ground Zero burned off and on for more than 3 months.
2: Yeah. And they were down there breathing it in.
1: Continuous burning poison.
2: Giuliani said, don't wear the protective gear because it makes people panic. Right. So the Bush administration and Rudy Giuliani, mayor of New York, mayor of America, told people not to wear the gear because it looked bad. It's an absolute travesty. And I'm heartened to see people like Jon Stewart still out there screaming from the rafters that something needs to be done to compensate for those kinds of lies and cover up that killed good people trying to do the right thing.
1: Yeah. And also a reminder to all of us that you can't actually, like, you can't pay for this. There's no money. There's no monetary amount that is appropriate. And this is why a reminder that we have to be the ones organizing for our interests, because there's nobody up there at Congress or in Wall Street who gives a hoot.
2: Yeah. Well, Eleanor, on that note, that does it for another segment of you and I shooting the you-know-what about stuff and things. Anything you'd like to lead us out with today, Eleanor?
1: No, just take care of each other and take what you need.
2: Indeed. This has been another episode of the Project Censored Show. Thanks for tuning in. We'll see you next time.
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1: That does it for another episode of the Project Censored Radio Show on Pacifica Radio. 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
4: About criminal minds, political ties, habitualized alibis, skies, and other guys, democracy, politics, and the apocalypse. Got the skies like an ominous.
5: When they said they were bringing greatness, they were bringing horror. When they said they were bringing civilization and democracy, they were bringing domination and brutal colonization. When they said they were bringing freedom, they were bringing warehousing units and prisons. The truth is that they are bringing fascism. History is shaped by our actions. It is shaped by us choosing to fight together even when it is hard. History is ours to write. History is ours to shape. So the question is, are we going to do that? The question is, are you going to join us?
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0: This week on Making Contact, is Southeast Louisiana doomed? Is the historic city of New Orleans destined to be reclaimed by the Gulf of Mexico?
1: Ultimately, the main message of the study is New Orleans is not forever, and we have to plan for our future, and we have to start planning now.
2: Unfortunately, risky property is cheaper property. So if people aren't given the resources to relocate safer, they could end up either just as vulnerable or more vulnerable than before.
3: And it's the social system that really needs attention as much as the science system, because science will be ignored until it's too late.
4: People privately understand and discuss the precarity of our lives. Our power goes out all the time. We boil our water every other week. We see the erosion of our infrastructure and our government services, and we see the state of the city. And in private conversations, it's a daily part of our communications. But in public conversations, it's extraordinarily rare. And I think it's very important that we come to terms in a very public way to talk about what comes next and provide a vision for the collective in the future.
0: That was Jesse Keenan, an expert in climate adaptation at Tulane University and one of five co-authors of the Nature Sustainability Journal study we will be discussing today. He told the London Guardian newspaper, quote, "Even if you stop climate change today, New Orleans' days are still numbered. It will be surrounded by open water, and you can't keep an island situated below sea level afloat. There's no amount of money that can do that," end quote. I'm Angela Johnson, and this is Making Contact, a public affairs show bringing you grassroots voices and critical context to help you understand the world and the people who are struggling to make it a better place. New Orleans will be surrounded by water, very possibly by the end of this century. That's according to a May 2026 study authored by a multidisciplinary team of scientists from four universities, including Tulane and Yale. Their consensus forecasts a perfect storm of wetlands loss, sea level rise, and short-sighted solutions that have created a foreboding future for the region. Southeastern Louisiana faces severe relative sea level rise, which the study says will inevitably move the state's shoreline as far as 30 miles north of New Orleans. The pressing questions are, how can residents and policymakers prepare their communities before the land is submerged? How can they ensure equitable relocation planning in a region where those who are most vulnerable to rising sea levels often have the fewest resources for adaptation? Torbjorn Tornquist is a geology professor at Tulane University's Department of Earth and Environmental Sciences. He is one of the authors of a paper titled "Climate-Driven Depopulation and Adaptation Realities in America's Coastal Ground Zero." The paper was published May 2026 in the journal Nature Sustainability, and it quickly made it into local news headlines. Dr. Tornquist, thank you for speaking with us.
5: Hey, how are you?
0: So how do you see that Southeast Louisiana and New Orleans came to be so endangered as far as the sea level rise and the sedimentation situation?
5: Well, we've known for a while that this region is extremely vulnerable. We now know, and this is pretty widely understood, that there's almost no region in the world that sees a higher rate of sea level rise than coastal Louisiana. And the reason for that is that not only sea level is rising increasingly rapidly as it does in most of the world, but the land here is also sinking. That's a common thing in big deltas, and the Mississippi Delta is suffering from that problem quite a lot. And as a result, we see rates of sea level rise here that are easily three times higher than the global average.
0: What is the geological reality as far as New Orleans' fate?
5: The geological reality is actually quite simple. And that's the starting point of that study that we just published. We started off looking at a time period, a relatively warm time period in geologic history before the last ice age. So this is about 125,000 years ago. And during that time, the global temperature was about as warm as it is right now. And so what we looked at is, where was the shoreline in this region during that time? And that shoreline was about 30 miles north of New Orleans. So the conclusion is that with that amount of warming, that will eventually lead to melting of parts of Antarctica and Greenland, because those are the biggest drivers of global sea level change. So we are on track for that to happen again, and the shoreline eventually to move to a similar location. It's about 30 miles north of New Orleans. The big danger is that we are going to see even more warming than we saw during that last warm period. And yeah, then all bets are off. Then we might look at even worse outcomes.
0: What are the chances that New Orleans will be surrounded by open water by the end of the century?
5: Yeah. A couple of years ago, we did a study that looked specifically at the coastal wetlands that surround the New Orleans area. And we were able for the first time to make a projection of how long into the future these wetlands will be able to keep up with rising sea level, because there is a limit to, you know, how much sea level rise they can withstand. The wetlands, they have to build up vertically to keep up with rising sea level. And in most cases, they are unable to do that. And based on that, we estimate that roughly around 2070, that 3/4 of the remaining coastal wetlands we have right now in Louisiana will be gone or in the process of being gone. And the implication of that is that our surroundings here in New Orleans are going to turn into open water. It's going to be shallow, right? It's not like the deep ocean, but it's open water. And that, of course, will create a very vulnerable situation.
6: I didn't become governor to watch South Louisiana wash away.
0: That was former Louisiana Governor John Bel Edwards, who initiated two major resedimentation projects during his term. Dr. Tornquist explained the consequences of the project's cancellation.
5: The river diversions, which were intended to bring sediment back into the coastal wetlands, had basically already started. The first project broke ground about 3 years ago, and then a year ago was canceled by a new governor. And that is a massive setback for our coast, because that was our best prospect to rebuild land in at least a portion of the coast. And by taking that off the table, we've made things a lot worse. I don't think anyone would say these river diversions, they would solve everything. That certainly not, but they would probably have given us more time to prepare for that eventual inescapable reality that we have to start looking landward for our retreat. And of course, having more time means that you can do more sophisticated planning, which is really critical to give everyone an opportunity to do that in the best possible way. And of course, if we don't plan, well, then the market will take over and basically dictate what's going to happen. And I think we all know what that could look like. One of the most important reasons that we have to start planning early is to avoid that kind of outcome.
0: Asked to speculate about the long-term future of the city, Dr. Tornquist compared New Orleans to another city facing extreme climate change vulnerability.
5: I think at some point, and that may happen already towards the end of this century, I think New Orleans is going to start looking more and more like Venice, where Venice currently has a population that is about 1/3 of what it once was. And we're heading that direction too. But we can still prevent even worse outcomes. It's long overdue and it needs to happen, but it's still very much worth doing, because even though it may not save New Orleans in the long run. We do want to save a city like Baton Rouge, which is further inland here and which is now far from the coast. But Baton Rouge will become a coastal city at some point. We don't want the shoreline to move even farther north than that.
0: We'll be right back.
7: 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That's also where you can find hundreds of archival episodes exploring decades of activism and global struggles for social justice. Okay, now back to the show.
0: Welcome back. I'm Angela Johnson. This is Making Contact. Brianna Castro is an assistant professor of urban sustainability at Yale University. She is one of Dr. Tornquist's co-authors on the Nature Sustainability Study. Her research in climate social science focuses on climate-related migration. Dr. Castro, thanks for speaking with us today.
8: Thank you for having me. Happy to be here.
9: What are the salient points that you really wanted people to take away from the report?
8: Great. One is that a lot of studies on shoreline change and sea level rise are making models. So they're predicting what they think will happen based on models of how climate change works. And this one, rather than projections based on models, it's based on actual physical things in the world. And so we know with more certainty that this is what we can predict. And we know that we have until the end of the century or so before the shoreline moves that far. Now, that's an opportunity. So it's a long amount of time for policymakers and planners to be forward thinking and consider the footprint of New Orleans and how this area wants to develop.
9: What has the reaction to the study been like in the scientific community?
8: At its core, the paper isn't that controversial. The IPCC and other climate scientists have long said that the shoreline would move inland in this part of the world. New Orleans, we all know, is really vulnerable to sea level rise. But what was different about the paper is that we were able to look at literally the Earth and see where the shoreline was in the last interglacial period. So the last time temperatures were in the range that we know they will be now as the climate is changing. So that's not that controversial among climate scientists or climate social scientists. And it was received really well. You know, it's interesting, but I wouldn't say shocking.
0: We asked Dr. Castro about what her paper means for residents of the region and about how policymakers are beginning to think about the issue.
8: I am a sociologist by training, and I do a lot of work on climate change and migration more generally. And so I looked at in the paper how people are moving already, and we can see that New Orleans and coastal Louisiana is losing population every year and has been doing so for some time. And that tells us something important, which is that people are already moving. Now, we don't necessarily know from census data where they go, but we know they're leaving this area. And I think that's a signal that, you know, if people are already moving, then they're likely to continue to do so over time, given the economy, the social factors, the environmental factors in this region. So how can you support that movement that's already happening? And how can you think forward in your planning and adaptation to facilitate movement as the shoreline moves?
9: What would managed retreat look like for communities that would be most vulnerable to the sea level rise, flooding, and deterioration of wetlands? What does that managed retreat look like for them?
8: Resettlement and relocation, what some call managed retreat, is always fraught and complicated. So I would say what we're talking about is incremental moves. And I also think we're talking about a little bit longer of a time scale, maybe than we're commonly talking about with managed retreat. So I would say we're thinking about intergenerational planning, right? Intergenerational moves. Where will my kids live, right? If we're talking about the end of the century, you don't need to relocate people from the homes they're in now. I think we're thinking about growth away from the moving shoreline over time, incrementally. So where that housing is going, where our kids will live. And it looks like moving further north if you're on the coastal Louisiana shore. Mother Nature is always in control, but we can do our best to work with her rather than ignore what's coming.
0: How do you think people can deal with the political disincentive

0: things theoretically by strategically and intentionally planning for the future. So if we think about it more as in what direction are we growing as opposed to what are we relocating or what are we unbuilding, I would hope that would be more politically palatable over time. But it's a tough sell.
1: Pointe-à-Chien Native American tribe member Teresa Dardar witnessed the devastation Hurricane Ida unleashed on her village in 2021. She explained to PBS why her community is determined to stay in South Louisiana.
2: Everybody that's here, even though they lost their homes, they still want to come home. I think they feel an attachment to the land because this is where our ancestors were. Our cemeteries and our mounds are all down the bayou. We're all connected to that. This is home. And where would you have us go? We're getting close to be the elders of the community. Once we're gone, you know, I want the tribe to still be going on. I don't want all our work to be in vain. We need it to continue.
1: Abby Hotard is an assistant professor at the University of South Alabama's School of Marine and Environmental Sciences. She specializes in human climate adaptation. I asked her about her own reaction to the paper and what she thought of the focus on the idea that people might need to move away from the region.
3: So I'm from the greater New Orleans area. I was a kid of Katrina. And the first time I heard someone talk about retreat or the residents of Southeast Louisiana just need to get out was after Katrina. There were the talks, the conversations around, should we even rebuild New Orleans? And that infuriated me. So I am familiar with the study you're talking about. I am familiar with these predictions, these existential threats, these maps that show the entire southeastern part of the boot as blue because it's going to be underwater. But relocation, managed retreat, it's too big of a concept, it's too little of a word for any one person to wrap their head around. That's why I think that it receives such a negative reaction from the residents on the ground, is because when are they supposed to leave? Who are they going to sell their home to? The majority of U.S. households have their house as their most valuable asset. So asking them, why haven't you left yet? Why aren't you reacting to these predictions? There's a lot to unpack there.
1: How do people tend to evaluate climate risks to their own homes? And what makes people decide that it's time to relocate or even that they should stay in spite of major risks?
3: The first time most people learn about their climate risk is actually when they get that letter from their mortgage company about their insurance requirements. And then they go shop for insurance. And then they realize they can't afford their flood insurance or wind insurance. Or the rates are hiked up after they've had a policy for a while to align with our new climate risks. So most of the time, people are feeling it through the pricing on their insurance. In my work, when I interview and survey people and ask them, are they concerned about the risk of hurricanes getting worse? The majority of respondents say no. And these are respondents from the greater Houston area, the greater New Orleans area. Hurricanes have become a fact of life, even as climate scientists specifically are attributing aspects of these hurricanes to climate change, that's not quite resonating. And that was like why the federal government developed the National Flood Insurance Program, is because they really wanted to start pricing that risk into people's ability to afford their homes. But again, it's not something that's like top of mind to someone who grows up exposed to living along the water. My research says the majority of folks living in the greater New Orleans area, Southeast Louisiana, when asked specifically if flooding were to get worse, what would you prefer to do? 62% say they would prefer to relocate. But when we ask them a follow-up of where would you go, more than half want to stay within the same city or town.
1: Are there policies that you see can help people better factor in the long-term consequences when making their own decisions about how to prepare for climate risks if they relocate?
3: Yeah, there's a lot of really interesting recommendations out there. A lot of them start, at least in the U.S., a lot of them start with insurance. if we start

0: Innovating upon insurance, how it's priced, how it's offered, tying it to those risks very explicitly. We start increasing funding proactively. Currently, it's structured primarily coming from the federal government, but perhaps states need to start looking into developing their own funds. There's another recommendation where the payout would actually be equivalent to a buyout. So if a certain metric was triggered, that policy would actually be a home buyout program, which you would then receive the support and funding to start a migration with your household.
1: That insurance policy is going to be pretty expensive, is it?
0: All of this is expensive. There are scholars that try to extrapolate what that would be for the rest of every similarly situated community, and it's on the scale of trillions. Federal government currently is structured in such a way where most of that money is tied to disasters. There is no Department of Climate Adaptation in the US, and asking state or local governments spend that much to then lose their tax base is even more illogical. I tend to try to push recommendations that center people's autonomy first. That's why I'm starting with insurance policies, starting with optional buyout programs. The idea that we should tell everyone to leave casts a shadow. It loses a lot of autonomy. You're also going to lose a lot of trust of the people living there. It's not something that'll be fixed overnight.
1: Can you tell me about the concept of climate adaptation equity and how that comes into play in this situation in Southeast Louisiana and New Orleans?
0: That's a great question. So, climate adaptation equity, the idea that if we're going to start funding climate adaptation initiatives, then we need to consider that people are starting off with different levels of risk, exposure, and capacity to deal with it. A lot of that has been beyond their control. There's centuries of development that have put different communities, different people of different identities in more vulnerable places. If we're imagining a world where entire communities need to be moving inland, and if their community or if the greater good, our government decides that we should facilitate that, that means we need to be providing resources that enable people relocating to then find comparable homes in safer locations. This means paying beyond what their home is worth at its fair market value as we understand it. Because a home in a safer location will be more expensive. There is already a history of climate adaptation inequity in terms of how we decide where to build levees, where to build flood protection. And this is just baked into our policies. But the people that are on the outside of that levee have fewer resources to then respond to that change and then move inland to a safer location. So, again, if we were going to try to create a better world in response to our new risks, we are going to have to invest a little more to bring people up to a fair starting place, to bring people up to a safe and thriving place to live.
1: We asked our guests to give their opinion on whether or not southeastern Louisiana and its jewel in the crown, New Orleans, could be saved long term.
2: I think what it means to really save southeastern Louisiana depends on what you consider saving southeastern Louisiana. So if we're talking about preserving communities and supporting thriving communities in southeastern Louisiana, then I think what it takes is incremental long-term planning that is moving development inland before sea levels rise to where people live now in cities like New Orleans and in the parishes around New Orleans. If when you say save Southeast Louisiana, you mean prevent sea level rising, I mean, that's going to require a change. Even if we changed our carbon emissions globally today, it wouldn't be enough. But the sediment diversion of the river that was a proposal that was eliminated would slow it down. Would slow it down over time by increasing sediment along the shoreline. So that would at least buy more time, which is one version of preserving shoreline.
3: I'm Robert Eugene Turner. I'm at LSU's Department of Oceanography and Coastal Sciences. It's easy to predict the future, but you could often be wrong. I think there are a lot of things that go on the question of whether New Orleans is doomed or not. You know, of the 10 largest deltas in the world, it's only one of two that's on the inside of the Delta. So it is in a vulnerable position, and it's protected by levees, which have failed. So there could be other failures that we don't anticipate. And of course, the more sea level rises, the stronger the levees have to be. And they are sinking a little bit every year as well because of their weight sitting on a peat surface. It's anchored in the initial 20 meters or so, but the ground is sinking a little bit anyhow. So each year, the protection that the levee gives to the city is dwindling a little bit. But it's not going terribly fast, and they do try to upgrade it, but it is a significant issue. My research tells me that these are science issues dwelling within a social fabric, and that's a very complicated system, and we don't have a political system that's doing that. You know, you have people pulling different ways with different control mechanisms, and it's the social system that really needs attention as much as the science system. Because science will be ignored until it's too late. There's no silver bullet.
0: People born in Louisiana stay in Louisiana. They come back to Louisiana. We're among the top 5 states in the country of people who come back. So this kind of squishy concept of just being attached to a physical place in the world is something that often gets lost in this conversation. Sometimes people are going to act what might be perceived as irrational, like staying in a home that's flooding more often than someone else would tolerate. But they're staying there because their grandma lives down the street, because it's all they've ever known, because it feels comfortable. There is something sticky about Louisiana. I'm not, you know, there's plenty of folks who try to study it, but at the end of the day, it's what's held in someone's own heart, and their attachment to that place is something that is hard to quantify in these big models when we start showing how entire communities might be wiped off the map. We might show them that map, but that doesn't mean they're going to act on it.
1: That's it for today's show. Making Contact is broadcast from Pacifica Radio's KPFK studio in Los Angeles. I'm your host and producer, Angela Johnson. This show was also produced by Vanessa Kolb and Dan Pavlish. Ace Estwick is our executive producer and audio editor. Please take a moment now to rate, follow, and subscribe to us wherever you listen to the show, and share the show with your friends. 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
4: American historian, author, and leading scholar of racism and anti-racism, Ibram X. Kendi.
5: The major theory that's being used to get people to consent to their own domination is great replacement theory. This is a political theory that suggests that there are these globalist elites who are enabling peoples of color to displace the lives and livelihoods and even electoral power of white people, who apparently therefore need authoritarian protection. And so when we hear phrases like immigrants are invading the nation, we're hearing great replacement theory, or diversity programs are discriminatory, or there's an internal enemy. We're hearing a theory that's trying to get people to believe they need protection. They need someone to save them. And then the authoritarian comes around and says, I will protect you and I will save you by snatching your freedoms and rights.
4: Storytelling for social change, only on KPF.

0: Hello and welcome to Pushing Limits, KPFA's program by and about people with disabilities. I'm your host, Denny Daughters. Our special guest today is Mike Tanner, who's blind like I am, and he teaches visually impaired students in Southern California. Today, we will be talking about the history of adaptive technology for the blind, part two. If you missed part one, go back to the KPFA archives and listen to it. It was really good. In that episode, we covered the first 20 years of accessible technology from 1970 to about 1990. We covered the Opticon, the Kurzweil scanner, the first one that they invented, the VersaBraille, the Apple IIe, and now we're up to the PC. Welcome back to Pushing Limits, Mike.
1: I'm glad to be here. Yay. Again. I really feel like I've come home this time.
0: That's good. Where are we starting this time? Because, you know, I took some notes. We did a planning session before we went on the air, and I have a bunch of notes. Where are we starting? The early 90s with a lot of screen readers that were meant for the DOS operating system?
1: We're starting, yes, in about 1990 when screen readers for MS-DOS started proliferating.
0: Okay. What was that like for you? You had gotten a screen reader in college about 2-3 years prior to this, and
1: yes,
0: you had gone from that to a screen reader called Vocalize, made by a company called GW Micro. What was it like going from what you had to what GW Micro was selling at that point?
1: Well, what I had before was designed by a blind programmer, but it kind of felt like it was just designed. It was kind of an ad hoc design. Vocalize was a serious screen reader in the sense that it had manuals and it had, you know, it had full documentation. You know, it had all the things that you would think you would expect from an industry producer. Whereas the Video Voice really felt like it was from a cottage industry.
0: You also mentioned something about there was a great reduction in the size of Vocalize versus what you were using before. Tell me a little bit more about that, if you would.
1: Well, the Video Voice, it was a good program for its time, but screen readers are what we call TSR programs. So they terminate and stay resident. So they run and they hang out in your working memory. The Video Voice screen reader took up about 185 kilobytes of working memory, whereas Vocalize took up about 20K,
0: right?
1: 20 kilobytes. Okay. And at this time, MS-DOS had a limit for base memory of 640 kilobytes. So there were some things that I couldn't do on my PC with the Video Voice screen reader just because it took up so much memory.
0: For those just tuning in, explain what a screen reader does for a blind person in the computer environment, if you would.
1: A screen reader takes the information sent to the screen and interprets it and renders it into speech. And they're sophisticated enough to look for things like highlights. They follow different types of cursors. They can recognize things like text attributes and formatting and all that type of information that a user needs to know. And they can drive Braille displays.
0: And they can also read back what a sighted person sees on the screen in a little robotic voice. And I forgot about the Braille displays part. And I never asked you this before, but were there a lot of Braille display options for blind users in the early 90s if you chose to go to Braille at that point? Or were they kind of limited?
1: There were a few Braille display options. There was a company called VTech who had a Braille display. Quantum Technologies out of Australia had a Braille display, if I recall. There were a couple of others. You know, TSI was still around, and they still had their Braille display.
0: Explain what a Braille display is for those who are just listening or didn't catch the first episode.
1: A Braille display is essentially a display, and they range, most of them at the time of the early 1990s were 20 characters. Today they range in size from 14 to 80 characters. But a Braille display essentially has a set of metal or plastic pins that they push up or down through a perforated metal plate to form Braille characters instead of print characters. So they rely on a screen reader to tell them what to display.
0: And the characters come up and down and refresh over.
1: The pins pop up and down. There are a couple different technologies to do that. At this time, the most popular technology, at the time we're talking about, the really popular technology is called the piezoelectric Braille display, which uses expansion and contraction of crystals to push the pins up and down.
0: And that was actually developed in the mid-70s.
1: Yes.
0: So it's been around quite a long time.
1: So at this time, there were a couple of advances in computers that allowed accessibility to improve. One of them was the CD-ROM, was the optical disc. We called them CD-ROMs in computer terms at that time. But a CD-ROM could have an encyclopedia on it. It could have a library of books on it. You know, the productivity program you wanted that used to come in a box of, 10 or 15 floppy disks could now come on one CD. CDs were read-only, but they also were a lot less fragile than floppy disks. CD-ROM was a big advance.
0: Well, and another thing with CD-ROMs is they were faster than
1: fast. The read speed was faster, yes, than it was for floppy disks. It wasn't as fast as it was for an internal hard disk, but it was a lot faster than floppy disks. At that time, in the personal electronics field, things started to become available that were that we had never had available before, or that used to be hugely expensive. Wristwatches. We started to get talking wristwatches for, you know, in the $50 range. We had
0: talking calculators,
1: which before about the mid 1980s, early 1990s, talking calculators were huge and they cost many hundreds of dollars. We could now get them for, you know, $30 to $40, something more reasonable, something within the range of most people. You could get a talking compass, directional compass, for about $65. You could get talking scales, bathroom scales and food scales and things like that. You could get, you know, talking glucose meters and thermometers and for reasonable prices. So in that sense, that opened up a lot of accessibility for us.
0: Another thing that came out right around that time, I want to say maybe 91 or 92, was the talking dictionary, the Language Master. I don't remember who made that, but it was interesting because before that, if as a blind person, if you had to go look up words in the dictionary, we had a full Braille dictionary in the resource room, which was about 75 volumes, something huge. And these were extra big sized phone books. They're like two phone books stacked on top of each other. They were huge. And with the talking dictionary, all of a sudden, you know, within the palm of your hand or, you know, two hands, I can't remember how big that thing is. I just had it out earlier today. I was playing with it. But you could look up any word you wanted and it would read the definition back to you in a little robotic voice. And explain to me what you remember about that particular device. Did you get one right away? Because you were in college at that point.
1: There was a company called Franklin that made a bunch of these things for the general market. They had everything from just a speller, you know, something that would give you correct spellings, to a full language library. So dictionaries, thesaurus, grammar guides, everything.
0: That's what this had in it, actually.
1: Yes. So they took their 6000, their Language Master 6000, which was the high-end Language Master, and they made a talking version of it. And if I recall, it came out right around 1993 or so.
0: Oh, it was actually 92 because I had it for my senior year of high school.
1: Oh, did you? Okay.
0: The fall of 92 is when I got mine. I was over the moon about it. It was just so cool. I could actually carry a dictionary in my backpack. I was amazed.
1: And you're right. Before that, the alternative, there was a Braille dictionary from 1972, which took up a couple of bookcases. And then there was a Heritage dictionary on tapes from 1985 or so. And it was more compact than the Braille dictionary, but it was a lot harder to use because you had to find the entry. It was on the 4-track cassettes that we used at the time. You had to fast forward or rewind through the tape until you found the entry you wanted. So it could take you 20, 30 minutes to find a dictionary entry. I had a Language Master at that time. I was in college. I thought it was the best thing since sliced bread because, yes, for the first time ever, I could carry a full dictionary in a large pocket or in my school backpack.
0: You're listening to Pushing Limits on 94.1 KPFA. I'm your host, Denny Daughters. Today, my guest is Mike Tanner, and we are talking about the history of blind technology. And Mike Tanner was just talking to us about the Franklin Talking Dictionary that was out in the early 90s. This is Pushing Limits on 94.1 KPFA. Mike, I want to continue and kind of back to the computer side of things. Talk to me a little bit about the flatbed scanner. Now, this was really, really cool because we could read print material and it would actually fit on a desk kind of thing. It was really neat and it was controlled by a computer.
1: Instead of your scanner being a piece of furniture, now your scanner was an item that could sit on your desk. It was controlled by your computer. And you really had a couple of options. You had Kurzweil was starting to produce the first versions of their Kurzweil 1000 scanning software, which is still around today. But there was a company started called Arkenstone, which used Calera TrueScan scanning engine. It was actually a circuit board that you plugged into your computer, and they sold you an HP scanner to go with it. So the scanner sat on your desk. It was cabled to your computer, and you could put a page on it and press a command from your computer, and the scanner would scan the page and would send the scan to the computer, which would interpret it and create text out of a picture. Now, it wasn't anything like today. It still took 20 to 30 seconds to scan a page. But the system was around $1,500 instead of $30,000.
0: Right, and that brings me to another point, which was in the early to mid-90s, computers were quite expensive. If you were a blind person buying a computer, it was quite expensive. You had to buy the computer, then you had to buy all the screen reader technology that went on with it. Tell me a little bit about the cost and why it went down so much later, why the computers cost so much back then.
1: At that time, the computer, remember, computers were not ubiquitous like they are today. You know, there were still a lot of people who didn't have computers in their homes. There were people who were computer phobic, who didn't know anything about computers. You know, when I got my first teaching credentials, part of my teaching competencies were basic computer skills. And it was things like, can you turn the computer on? Can you turn the computer off? Can you start a program? You know, can you type on the keyboard. Nowadays, we just assume that you have all those skills. So computers were still kind of making their way into the culture. You know, it had only been about 10 to 12 years since the micro PC revolution, since computers had really made their way into homes and schools. So for that reason, and because, you know, computers weren't standardized packages, you could still buy them custom made. And usually that's what happened when you bought a computer at that time. A technician at the back of the computer store put everything together for you. So computers could run up to $1,200, depending on what you wanted in them. But then your access technology was also separate. Your speech synthesizer was an external box that plugged into a communications port on the back of your computer.
0: Didn't they also come with like cards that you had to put inside the computer?
1: There were a couple that were cards.
0: Okay.
1: But card or box, they were about the same. They were about the same price. You know, they started at $400 to $500, and they ran up to, well, the Dectox, which were the premier synthesizers at the time, were running $1,000 to $1,200. Then your screen reader costs $800 to $1,000 at least. If you wanted a scanning system, that cost about $1,500. If you wanted a braille display, that was an additional $5,000 to $6,000.
0: My first computer didn't come with the braille display option. We didn't do that.
1: No. Braille displays were an add-on, and they were sold separately. Kind of like when you buy a Barbie house and all the furniture and everything is sold separately.
0: So with all this being said, Mike, with, you know, we had all this stuff going on in the early to mid 90s. Spend a couple minutes telling me about the note takers a little that were around back then. You had the VersaBraille that was $6,000. And then you had Blazy Engineering, which came out about 10 years later and introduced the Braille and Speak, which was considerably less of a cost at like $1,200.
1: Yes.
0: Why was that for that particular note taker?
1: It didn't have a Braille display. Plain and simple. There were a couple of hybrids out there, and I think GW Micro had a note taker that they sold at the time. But they had also the speech-only versions of the note takers that didn't have Braille displays.
0: And that's what the Braille and Speak was. Right.
1: Yeah. And they were down around $1,200 to $1,500. The ones with Braille displays, the note takers with Braille displays still ran around $5,000 to $6,000 because of the enormous cost of the Braille display.
0: What did Windows 95 do for the market? Because when it came out, I remember people were saying it's going to crash. It's the worst thing since sliced bread. We can't take it. I want to stay in DOS forever. Tell me a little bit more about that. Obviously, we're still here. Windows is still here. The world hasn't gone to HE double toothpicks in a handbasket. What about Windows 95?
1: Windows 95 was one of the two major revolutions in computers, which occurred in the late 1990s. Windows 95 established standard protocols, which means standard ways of doing things for programmers. The big problem with DOS was that it was still kind of the Wild West of the computer age. Because there was no standard way for a computer for a program to write to the screen. There were no standard sets of commands, even for doing the things that every program wanted to do, like save a file or open a file or or print, or you know, those things that pretty much almost every program wants to do. Every program had its own method of doing that and its own commands for doing that. So Windows introduced standard sets of commands and standard pathways for doing things like playing sound, writing to the screen, addressing printers, etc.
0: For the first time, we could actually, as blind people, we could actually get in and edit sound files too, I think. If I remember right, my first sound editor that I had actually ran in Windows 95. You could record audio, play it back, and chop and change it if you wanted to. That was revolutionary for us too. Getting back to the adaptive technology side of things, what helped bring the price down on these expensive computers?
1: What that meant for us was that suddenly the speech synthesizer could be written into software. And the sound cards were starting to be put on the motherboard as standard equipment in computers, and they were multi-channel, so they could play said sounds from several different sources. So that reduced the cost of your computer considerably, because you no longer had to buy a speech synthesizer. Your speech would just come through your sound card and would be played through your computer speakers.
0: And that's how it still is today, correct?
1: That's how it still is done today. That meant that there were standard ways of writing to the screen. So when you bought a program, you could be reasonably sure that it would read. That wasn't the case for DOS. You didn't know whether a program was going to work until you got it home and tried it.
0: Did you run into any accessibility problems with your computer programs in DOS? I don't think I've ever asked you that one before.
1: Oh, yes.
0: Really?
1: I had Turbo Pascal and Turbo C, which were packages to run a couple of different programming languages, and neither of them worked. You know, now on Windows, if you get a programming package, it works for the most part, because it uses the standard accessibility hooks that Windows provides. Now, the other big revolution in computers that hit in the late 1990s was this thing called the internet. The internet meant that suddenly computers could be networked together and they could talk to each other. So if I needed to go look for information in a library, there were online libraries that I could search. You know, if I wanted to do research, I no longer had to go to the library with a human reader and spend hours and hours pulling down books to see if they had what the information I needed. I could do specific searches for the information I needed and find it on the internet. Now, it took several years for screen reader technology to catch up to Windows and the internet. But by about 2002, we were all going to a version of Windows called Windows XP, which got rid of DOS entirely, freed us from DOS entirely, which meant that there were no barriers to memory usage. All the accessibility hooks were in place, so you could get into the Windows programs. Speech synthesizers were all now in software. You know, the hardware synthesizer was rapidly becoming a thing of the past. And computers could talk to each other.
0: Now, with computers, you're talking about the PC, because up to this point, Apple had been accessible in the 80s, but they kind of dropped out in the 90s, and they were kind of the laughing stock of the blindness community because they weren't as accessible as the PC. correct, at that point?
1: Well, there was something for the Mac called Outspoken, which worked for a couple of programs.
0: Oh, was that all?
1: But, yeah, I actually had a copy of it in the mid-90s. But we couldn't get it to read. We couldn't get it to read web links, for example. I could get the PC to read web links, and mind you, it took until almost about 1998, 1999, for the screen reader technology to catch up. And by this time, most of the screen readers had fallen by the wayside. You know, there was no Arctic Vision or Business Vision. You know, they weren't using foot pedals anymore. They all came in software, and they all used the standard keyboard controls. So we had really the big two competitors at this time were JAWS, Job Access with Speech, and WindowEyes, which was the Windows version of VocalEyes. There were some others out there. There still are some others. For example, HAL Supernova or System Access. But JAWS and WindowEyes were the big two at that time.
0: Do you have anything to say in conclusion for this episode of Pushing Limits, Mike?
1: Once again, accessibility has been a journey. And the trend has always been toward greater accessibility. In the next episode, we will talk about the impact of flash memory and of Windows on portable devices like Notetakers. And if we get far enough, we'll talk about things like the Telecommunications Act of 2009 and its impact on accessibility.
0: Great. Well, Mike, I want to thank you once again for joining me for this episode of Pushing Limits. I'm your host, Denny Daughters. Today's show was hosted, edited, and produced by Denny Daughters. Our engineer was Kirsten Thomas. Contact us by email, pushinglimits@kpfa.org. 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I'm your host, Denny Daughters. 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
3: I'm Teresa Wersbianska with the KPFA News headlines. A powerful bomb has exploded at a mosque near police offices in northwestern Pakistan, killing at least 21 people and wounding at least 80. The attack occurred in Kohat, a district in Khyber Pakhtunkhwa province, and comes amid a surge in regional violence. Police say an attacker rammed an explosive-laden vehicle into a mosque. Several armed gunmen also attempted to enter the police compound. Prime Minister Shahbaz Sharif condemned the attack and urged swift rescue operations. No group has claimed responsibility, but suspicion likely falls on the Pakistani Taliban. This attack follows a roadside bomb that killed six soldiers on Thursday. Asian governments are bracing themselves for the impact of potentially the strongest El Niño weather conditions on record. The UN Secretary General has warned of the supersized El Niño weather system with the World Food Program, warning the exceptionally intense conditions could push over 50 million people into acute hunger. India is already heading for its weakest monsoon season since 2009, with cumulative rainfall now running 15% below the long-term average, raising fears of further damage to crop yields and food supplies. Neha Punya reports.
4: Before the monsoons began, authorities had forecast a 10% shortfall this year. And very early on, India had drawn up contingency plans for more than 300 districts. It had asked farmers in rain-fed areas to shift to short duration and less water-intensive crops like millets and oil seeds. But the impact of erratic rains and planting cycles running behind schedule is being felt in some areas, with food prices jumping to their highest levels this year in August already. To bolster some supplies, India has allowed duty-free raw sugar imports, the first time this has happened in nearly a decade.
3: On Thursday, President Donald Trump told Axios he was nearing a decision on whether to annihilate Iran. Trump also dismissed surging U.S. gas costs as a small price to pay for his war. Trump was speaking in North Carolina at a rally for Republican Senate candidate Michael Whatley.
5: I have to say, you have a little higher, you have a higher gas. It's a very inexpensive price to pay for what we've done. Remember that. It's a little more. It's even if it was, frankly, even if it was a lot more.
3: A federal judge has ordered the Trump administration to give at least 30 days' notice before taking steps to demolish or make major changes to the Kennedy Center for the Performing Arts in Washington, D.C. The ruling follows concerns that President Trump could move to tear down the building after he was photographed examining a document labeled Kennedy Center Demolished. The judge's order came in response to a lawsuit by Democratic Congresswoman Joyce Beatty of Ohio, who was challenging changes Trump and his allies have made to the Art Center. Democratic Senator Ruben Gallego from Arizona says there will be massive backlash if demolition takes place.
6: I think it would be the biggest affront to American history, to the legacy of John F. Kennedy. I think he doesn't realize how many people love and value both the memories of the Kennedy family, as well as obviously of what the Kennedy Center means to this country.
3: The Kennedy Center's board, now dominated by Trump appointees, recently voted to close the facility for 2 years for renovations. The administration has cited safety concerns, including deteriorating infrastructure. Opponents of Trump's changes are planning a rally and human chain around the center Friday today. Anthropic has announced that its AI model, Claude, is significantly aiding in the development of building its successor. Claude is handling 26% of the model research and development for Anthropic, completing tasks under human supervision. Although Claude isn't fully autonomous, it collaborates on about 90% of the company's research and development work. Anthropic CEO Dario Amodè and other AI leaders have been advocating for a slowdown in AI development because of safety concerns. Russians have begun 3 days of voting in the country's first wartime parliamentary election. It's a heavily stage-managed election featuring virtually no opposition in order to secure the Kremlin's political dominance. The balloting is spread over 3 days to help boost turnout among the 111 million eligible voters. Voting started Friday and ends Sunday. I'm Teresa Wersbianska with the KPFA News headlines. Stay tuned for more headlines at 4 p.m.
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8: All right. Good evening, everyone. My name is Anya Lovis. I am the 2026 National Election Supervisor tonight, and also I'll be your moderator for this forum. On behalf of the Pacifica Foundation, I want to thank each of our candidates for participating and everyone that is listening for taking time out of your schedule to be here. Time is something we cannot take back. It's very valuable. So for you to give us that, we greatly appreciate it. An informed membership is a foundation of a strong and effective organization. And tonight's forum provides an opportunity to hear directly from your candidates seeking your vote. Please understand that board members or individuals that are running for office now, some of them are current PNB officers and some of them are LSB officers. Be that they are bound by confidentiality agreements, which limits their ability to discuss certain topics publicly, particularly those that could be interpreted as critical for the Pacifica Foundation, its stations, and its employees. Budgetary decisions, programming, and staff matters are handled at the national level rather than at the local boards. In addition, LSB board members do not receive detailed monthly budget reports, which can limit information that they can provide to the public in confidence and what not good responses for limited information. The purpose of this forum is to give every candidate an equal opportunity to introduce themselves, share their thoughts and answers, questions from from our listener members. This is not a debate, but rather an opportunity for respectful dialogue and thoughtful discussion. To ensure fairness, all candidates will receive the same amount of time for their opening statements, question and answer responses, and their closing. We ask everyone to respect the time limits and the forum guidelines so that each candidate has an equal opportunity to be heard. We also ask our audience to remain respectful throughout the event. Please allow each candidate to speak without distractions. Our goal is to foster a positive and professional environment that encourages informed decision making. Again, my name is Anya. Thank you guys so much for being here. All the candidates are unmuted, and we do expect everyone to be respectful. And right now, unless you have any pertinent questions before we begin, we're going to go ahead and start the process with your opening statements. And Mr. Tanaka, you are first up, sir. Would you like to start?
9: Sure, I'm ready.
8: All right, your time starts now.
9: Okay, I am Akio Tanaka, current PNB Recording Secretary and a PNB Secretary candidate with the Pacifica Forward Coalition. The Pacifica National Board has been mired in discord in the past, but our coalition have helped bring about a unified functioning board that have stabilized the finances and hired a very capable executive director. I would like to continue that work together with the current chair, Susan Yang, and vice chair, Minerva Sanders. Thank you.
8: Thank you, sir. All right, we have next up Mr. Egberto. Thank you, sir.
10: Thank you, ma'am. My name is Egberto Willis. I'm with KPFT 90.1 FM in Houston. From pulling cables to installing smoke alarms to cleaning toilets to sweeping to being a host to being a producer, you name it, I've done it at the station, and I intend to continue doing it. If I'm honored to be on the national board, I will do so honorably.
8: Thank you so much, Ms. Egberto. Ms. Sally, you're up next.
11: Okay. I'm Sally Gellert, co-host of Ecologic on WBAI, running as a staff representative on the Pacifica National Board, PNB. I currently serve on WBAI's local station board and the PNB. I am a member of Radical Elders, Democracy Watch News, and Unitarian Universalists for a Just Economic Community, and work with New York's United for Clean Energy and the National Radioactive Waste Coalition, and am part of the Ida B. Wells Media Defense Network.
8: Okay, we have Ms. Susan Young that's next. Are you ready, Ms. Susan?
12: Yes, I am.
8: Your time starts now.
12: I am Susan Young, running for re-election for PNB Chair in order to build on the progress our leadership team is making. FCC compliance, paying down debt, protecting nonprofit status, digitizing the archive, initiating national emergency response programming, ending 4 years of litigation with bylaws that let members vote directly for the national board. Vote for me, Susan Young, and the Pacifica Forward team.
8: Thank you so much for that. Okay, we have Dr. Malvo, you're next. You ready?
13: I am ready. Thank you very much.
8: Okay, her time starts now.
13: I'm Dr. Julianne Malvo. I'm an economist, author, educator, longtime public radio advocate, former college president. I'm running for the Pacifica National Board because I believe deeply in Pacifica's mission and the power of independent community-centered radio. I'm proud to serve, run with the Pacifica Mission Coalition, a group committed to putting Pacifica's mission first. Democracy, diversity, transparency are our touchstones. And I hope
14: good
13: that
14: time.
8: Thank you so much, Dr. Malvo. Ms. Perry, you're next. Let me know when you're ready.
15: I'm ready.
8: Okay, your time starts now.
15: I'm PK McCary, a GRIO mediator, former Pacifica programmer of the Peace Hour. I'm running for vice chair because I believe that where there are questions, there need to be answers that lead to action. We need more conversations across stations, schedules, and community, including those who stopped attending. Those are the ones that I am answering to.
8: Thank you so much, Ms. Perry. Okay, Ms. Myla, are you ready? Okay, your time starts now.
16: Okay. Hello, everyone. Thank you for being here and for taking the time to pay attention to this consequential Pacifica election. I'm Myla Reason, producer of the Solartopia show for KPFK and the Pacifica Affiliate Network. I'm delighted to be running for re-election along with Politics Done Right host Egberto Willis to represent staff and volunteer team members on the Pacifica National Board.
8: Thank you so much for that. Appreciate your time. Ms. Centeno, you're next. Are you? Let me know when you're ready.
17: I'm ready.
8: All right. Your time starts now.
17: Thank you and good evening, everybody. My name is Ninel Centeno Morales. I am Salvadorian and I'm running as one of the two candidates for staff representative for the Pacifica National Board. I am a community organizer. I'm also a volunteer programmer at KPFK, and currently I'm also a member of the KPFK local station board. I help to host a Spanish language programming, which has given me the opportunity to connect directly with communities that relied on independent media to have their voices heard.
8: Thank you so much. Okay, everyone, brace yourselves. We're getting ready for the question and answer period. Again, if I did not get a question from you, I did randomly pick one, so everybody does have a question or two. So if you're ready, we're going to start back up at the top with Mr. Tanaka. Would you like me to read your question, sir?
9: Yes, please.
8: Okay. So your question is, why should members vote for you? Are you ready?
9: Okay, I'm ready.
8: All right. Your time starts now.
9: I am Akio Tanaka, a PNB secretary candidate with the Pacifica Forward Coalition. I discovered Pacifica in 1970, attending Rice University when the newly launched KPFT was bombed off air. I immediately realized the importance of the network that Duhill began in 1949. More recently, I have been involved in the governance of Pacifica as former secretary of the National Board and currently as a recording secretary. The board has been governed by all bylaws that were drafted in response to the takeover attempt in 2000. However, it resulted in a national board mired in discord. Witnessing firsthand the dysfunction of the national board, I worked with a group to help draft the new bylaws which support democratic direct member voting for board members. Our coalition and the national board have helped bring about a unified functioning board that has stabilized the finances and hired a very capable executive director. I would like to continue to serve on the board together with the steady guidance of the current chair, Susan Young, and Vice Chair Minerva Sanders. It is crucial that we have a unified functioning board to carry on the vision of Duhail. Thank you.
8: Thank you so much, sir. The next person we have is Mr. Egberto. Are you ready, sir?
10: Yes, ma'am.
8: All right, your time starts now.
10: Oh, actually, you were going to ask me a question. You said you had one for me.
8: That is true. Thank you so much. Appreciate that. Okay, your question is, what does ethics and leadership mean to you?
10: What does ethics and leadership mean to me? I don't think that's a difficult question. I think it means that, first of all, you keep what's in the best interest of the institution that you serve in at foremost. As an example, we are a 501c3 operation. We are also we also have a responsibility to the people that are listening to us. One of the things that I've always said is that as a staff person who's actually on the air, I think that is one of the biggest honors one can have, because the airwaves belongs to everybody, but only a few of us get the ability to be on it. One of the most important things I think that you can do when you're afforded that reality is exactly that. Make sure that anything that you put on air is ethical. Everything that you put on air is truthful. As a board member, that is one of

0: and with power to ensure that the public airwaves on which we are privileged to broadcast are open to community voices, to both local programs reflecting each city and region's diverse population and nationally and internationally focused programs. To do this, we need to invest in equipment, personnel, and outreach. We need to bring in younger producers and new technology that will bring in new audiences. We need outstanding national board members, and my slate, the Pacifica Mission Coalition, offers those in Dr. Julianne Melveau for chairperson and P.K. McCary as vice chairperson. Pacifica Mission Coalition is not a brand but a promise, in part to create a haven and a platform for radical activist journalists who are on the front lines in the fight against fascism. Pacifica has a rich history of being in the forefront of many movements. With respect and hard work, we can fulfill the promise of the Pacifica Mission and allow the five sibling stations and our more than 200 affiliate stations to stabilize and flourish. Each station needs a program council in addition to its community advisory board. Station studios, even though less used with more remote hosting, need to have high-functioning equipment and sufficient space for hosting not just a single on-air program, but all the other needs of a functional station, such as offices and training. Thank you.
1: Okay. That's perfect timing. Thank you so much for that. Okay, we have up next, Ms. Susan. Would you like me to read your question?
2: I'll go ahead and read it.
1: Okay.
2: Okay. What legacy would you hope to leave if elected?
1: Your time starts now.
2: As PMB chair, I hope to move Pacifica forward to meet the existential national and global challenges of the 21st century. Community radio is a haven and a bulwark for independent voices speaking out against authoritarianism, racism, misogyny, and injustice of all kinds. I envision five stations that are self-sustaining with robust programming, totally determined, locally determined, that meets the needs of their five unique communities and speaks truth to power nationwide. Active program sharing across five network stations and affiliates nationwide with focuses on ecology, cradle-to-prison pipeline, economic justice, respect for peoples of diverse backgrounds, ethnicities, and gender. Membership and listenership expanded and that better mirror our nation. A communications infrastructure that is current, resilient, and multi-platform. A foundation that is debt-free and in full compliance with laws and regulations so that Pacifica can emerge stronger with its mission reinvigorated and fully realized. This legacy will be possible only if we elect a team that can work together effectively. Vote for me as chair, Minerva Sanders for vice chair, and Milo Reason and Egberto Willis as national staff volunteer representatives.
1: Thank you so much for that. Appreciate your time. Dr. Melveau, I didn't see a question from you, but I did pick one out. Are you okay with that? Or do you have a question that
3: I had a question. I think I sent you an email. I might have sent it too late. But okay. My question was simply why I was ready. That's one of the questions in the list. Why am I running for this position?
1: Okay. So let me know when you're ready.
3: I'm ready now. I'm
1: okay.
3: Always ready.
1: Your time starts now.
3: Ready. Okay. Let me say this. Pacifica is precious. For nearly eight decades, we have provided space for voices, movements, and ideas that corporate media has too often ignored. As an example, today on WPFW, we had an hour on Cuba. Our program director, Katia Stitt, did an amazing job, and I had for an hour Dr. Ben Chavis as my guest. That's what Pacifica does. We are a precious instrument, but precious things must be protected, strengthened, and sometimes changed and challenged. I'm running because Pacifica needs principled, practical leadership. We must protect our historic mission while confronting our financial challenges honestly. We need stronger fundraising, greater accountability, better communication among stations, and governance focused on solutions rather than personalities and factions. And let me say this, there are touchstones in the Pacifica Mission Coalition. Our touchstones are these: democracy, diversity, and transparency. We cannot move forward unless we have those things. As I said, I'm an economist. Economists study who gets what, where, and why. These are some of the questions that Pacifica is confronting. Who gets what, when, where, and why? We need board members who can listen, collaborate, and disagree without becoming

0: becoming disagreeable. Hey, all of us
1: You're
0: need
1: at time, Julianne.
0: to. I'm
1: Thank
0: at
1: you
0: time.
1: so much, Dr. Malveaux.
0: All
1: Appreciate
0: right.
1: your time. Okay, Ms. Perry, are you prepared right now? Do you want me to read your question?
2: I'm happy for you to read the question.
1: Okay, thank you so much. Your question is, as a vice chair, how do you support the board chair and other members if you have opposing views?
2: Well, some questions need answering and others produce more questions. I think that the answer is to give birth to the questions so that answers can give birth to action. And that will is what I will do as a vice chair, is to be there, to be a mediator sometimes, but also a servant to serve the people as programmers as well as listeners. Forums should not be reduced to candidates to individual performances before the same small group of voters. Pacifica is not choosing contestants. We're selecting people who must govern, deliberate, solve problems, and the Pacifica Mission Coalition makes a commitment to work together before we start having to work together, which we think we will. The operative word is,
1: Oh, I think
2: can
1: she.
2: we distinguish the truth from allegation?
1: Okay, thank you so much for that. All right, we have next up Miss Myla. Are you ready?
3: When you after you ask me the question, I'll be ready.
1: All right, your question is, what skills, experience, or qualifications make you the best candidate for this role?
3: So the question, are you experienced? Have you ever been experienced? Well, yes, I am experienced, and I have experienced working with a collective of hardworking, dedicated individuals who successfully brought Pacifica back from the brink of bankruptcy and onto a strong organizational and financial footing. I'm talking about the entire slate of candidates running under the banner of Pacifica Forward, which is a coalition consisting of KPFA Protectors, New Day Pacifica, and KPFT Forward. I cannot overstate the importance of re-electing Susan Young and Minerva Sanders to continue serving as chair and vice chair of the Pacifica National Board. I cannot overstate the importance of voting for each and every candidate you can learn more about by visiting pacificaforward.org. The shortlist of luminaries urging you to vote for Pacifica Forward candidates includes, but is not limited to, Dolores Huerta, Alan Minsky, Jackson Brown, Sharon Kyle, Greg Palast, Mimi Kennedy, Ian Masters, Eileen Alfandary, Hector Resendez, Brian Edwards Tiekert, and the visionary host of the Solartopia radio show that I produce, Harvey Sunny Wasserman.
1: You're at time. Thank you so much for that, Miss Myla. Okay, Miss Centeno?
4: Yes.
1: Centeno?
4: Centennial.
1: Centeno, thank you so much. I appreciate your support with that. Thank you.
4: You're
1: All
4: welcome.
1: right. Would you like me to read your question or do you want to read it?
4: If you can read it for me, then.
1: Absolutely. Okay, your question is, how should board members communicate important decisions to the membership base?
4: Okay, I'm ready.
1: All right, your time starts now.
4: Okay, so radio is about communication, is how we connect with our listeners, we share ideas, and we build communities. So I believe communication should also be fundamental for the structures that represent Pacifica and that they make the decisions that it's at the end is going to affect Pacifica's future. So for me, being a board representative is not only about attending meetings or voting, it represents representation begins by listening. As a community organizer and a Spanish language programmer at KPFK, I have learned that communication only works when people actually have access to it. And this also means that keeping staff and members informed about important issues that are being discussed and create meaningful opportunities for them to participate and to share their perspective, it is important. Our five stations have different stories, they have different challenge, and we have different communities, and those voices should be part of the conversations that shape our network. And as an immigrant myself, I know firsthand how language can become a barrier to participation. That's why meaningful language access matters to me, not only for Spanish speakers, but for all the diverse community the Pacifica serves. And this is why I also asking people to support Pacifica Mission Coalition. Thanks.
1: Thank you so much for that. All right, ladies and gentlemen, that will end our question and answer phase. So now you have the daunting task of summing up everything in 10 seconds. So whatever way you want to use that, long as it's respectful, we're going to start at the very beginning again with Mr. Tanaka. Let us know when you're ready to start your closing statement, sir.
5: I'm ready.
1: All right, your time begins now.
5: Both for Akio Tanaka, for Secretary, and all Pacifica Forward candidates, especially Susan Young and Minerva Sanders, the PNB chair and vice chair.
1: Okay, your time is up. All right. We have up next, Mr. Egberto.
6: I'm Egberto Willis. I believe in moving Pacifica forward, and I ask all of you to consider well as you vote.
1: Thank you so much for that, sir. Ms. Sally, you're up next.
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1: Thank you so much, Miss Sally. All right, Miss Susan, are you ready?
8: Yes.
1: All right, your time begins now.
8: Thank you. Vote for Susan Young, for Minerva Sanders, Myla Reason, and Berto Willis, and go to PacificaForward.org for more information about us, policies we support.
1: All right. Thank you so much for that. I believe Dr. Malvo, you're next.
0: Absolutely. 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
1: Thank you, Dr. Malvo. Appreciate your time. Ms. Perry, are you ready?
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1: Thank you so much for that. Okay, Ms. Myla, are you ready for your last time?
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1: Your time begins now.
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1: Okay, thank you for that. And of course, we have Ms. Centeno.
4: Yes. Okay, please vote Ninel Centeno, and please support the Pacifica Mission Coalition slate. 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
1: Thank you guys so much for that. I do have two statements I'm going to read on behalf of Mr. Fred Dodsworth and then Ms. Minerva. So please bear with me. I'm going to read this while we're still recording. So this is from Mr. Fred Dodsworth, running for PNB treasurer. As a director on the Pacifica National Board, I worked hard to ensure that the network endures, grows, and responds to the needs of these times. I helped to bring order and fiscal management to the Pacifica Network, collaborating with representatives from the stations and affiliates to see that they are getting the support they need. As chair of the National Finance Committee, I work with the board, the executive director, and station managers to make sure we have up-to-date financials and that each station has the tools it needs to remain on the air. We have been building a network-wide news teams across our nations and 200 affiliates. Pacifica is a truth and integrity oasis in a sea of dishonest, divisive broadcasting media. 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With decades of experience in journalism, with publishing, and the hard work of daily journalism, I know the media business firsthand. If elected treasurer, I will see that our tools are up to date and accurate so they can ensure Pacifica's survival. Please vote for me, Fred Dodsworth, for all of the Pacifica Forward candidates at PacificaForward.org. Okay, that was for Mr. Fred, and this next one is for Ms. Minerva. I am Minerva Sanders, running for re-election as a PNB Vice Chair with Pacifica Forward. I champion community outreach and I promote in-depth independent news and powerful, inspiring music. I collaborate nationally to expand our social media communications, hosting of author, music and film events, fundraising, grant writing, and membership building. I chair the Pacifica Audit Committee to bring Pacifica into California not-for-profit compliance. Our Pacifica Forward Coalition is dedicated to strengthening Pacifica's operational capacity through physical accountability with new well-functioning accounting software and responsible budgeting to protect our mission and assets. Solid financial management protects Pacifica's independent programs when over 9 million people marched on the No King's Day against authoritarianism and economic polarization. Pacifica mobilizes National Emergency News Response Team, and I want to ensure that Pacifica has the resources to increase our audiences at this urgent time. Please vote for me, Minerva Sanders, and all the Pacifica Forward candidates. For more information, go to pacifica.org. Thank you so much, you guys. Good evening and welcome to the KPFA Forum.
9: My name is Michael Cheng. I'm a retired chemist. For most of my working career, I've been doing petroleum research for Chevron. I've been a longtime listener, but never a participant. I got involved through a word of mouth and face-to-face interaction. I truly believe face-to-face talking with people to get people involved. Thank you.
1: Thank you, sir. Next.
10: Yeah, I'm Zach Colvier. I'm running for re-election as KPFA's Pacifica National Board Rep. We're at an extraordinary inflection point in this country with democracy and a free press under attack. Independent media and Pacifica are needed now more than ever. I've helped our majority steer Pacifica through serious financial and governance challenges, putting us on stronger footing. I'm running to continue that progress. So I urge you to vote for me and all the KPFA Protectors candidates, including Susan Young for chair and Minerva Sanders for vice chair. Thank you.
1: Thank you, Zach. All right, Mr. Woods.
11: Yes, I'm Stan Woods. I'm running for re-election to the KPFA Local Station Board. I previously served on the board in the past decades. Also, I was with the unfortunately now defunct Program Council, which I hope at some point will be revived, because I have this quaint idea that listeners should have some say in the programming of KPFA. I also think we're in a dire situation in the country, and that's the more reason we need a clearly left alternative on the air. Not NPR light, but a clear left alternative that isn't afraid to take sides, uncompromisingly anti-war, anti-police brutality, and pro-labor. And so I urge you to vote for myself and other candidates of Rescue Pacifica, and also which is part of the Pacifica Mission Coalition. Thank you.
1: Oh, thank you so much. Ms. Candace?
12: My name is Candace Schott, and I am running for re-election as KPFA LSB Secretary, along with the KPFA Protectors. I'm grateful that the Pacifica National Board has adopted policies that have made our meetings safer and more productive, and I'm proud to be running with the KPFA Protectors, who are committed to upholding those policies. I'd be honored to continue serving as your secretary and to be part of KPFA's future. Thank you.
1: Thank you, Candace. Okay, Colleen?
13: Hi, I'm Colleen Mast, candidate for LSB Outreach Coordinator with KPFA and Pacifica. I'm a current KPFA board member helping to build a strong outreach team across our diverse Northern California signal range. I volunteered for KPFA over the past 20 plus years, working in phone rooms during fund drives, handing out literature at KPFA and community events, and making phone calls for the voting and answering emails to KPFA from listeners. And I'm running now to use my experiences to help further expand at KPFA's listener base. Thank you.
1: Thank you. All right, Ms. Brandy.
14: My name is Brandy Howell, and I'm running for the LSB staff member rep position for KPFA. I've been involved with KPFA since 2022, working part-time with the various events and development team and now assist on more of a as-needed basis with special events. I hope to continue my involvement with the station and help develop a new listenership and fundraising efforts, and am urging you to support me and the rest of the KPFA protectors. Thank you.
1: Thank you. Okay. Darlene? Is Darlene Pagano? Yeah.
15: Hi, I'm Darlene Pagano, and I am a volunteer and staff team member. I have been involved with KPFA since I entered the apprenticeship program in 2016. I appreciate the endorsement of KPFA protectors for running, though I am myself independent of any faction. Done.
1: Okay. All right, Ms. Carol, I think you're last.
16: Hello, I'm Carol Wolfley, running for re-election as KPFA board chair. For the first time ever, listeners and staff vote directly for both the local and the Pacifica National Board. 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In key national board races, please vote for Susan Young and Minerva Sanders. Thank you for chair and vice chair.
1: Thank you so much for that. Yeah. Okay, so that is our introduction, everyone, to all the candidates, except for Esther Green, who could not be here this evening. So we're going to start all over with the question and answer period. Mr. Michael, let me pull up your questions here. Let's see. You have a question. I don't know what member this listener member this came from, but your question is, how would you improve communication with members?
9: Okay, I'm going to start out by having a disclaimer. I'm going to take the member with a broad stroke. I'm going to include listeners as members. We all know there are a lot more listeners than members. The definition of members, it was made clear to me earlier today, perhaps they are meant to be the paying members. One needs to be first a listener, become a paying, before becoming a paying member and get more involved with the KPFA as a radio station. I think each one of us have a lot of sphere influence, not just amongst the faces we see here. We have friends, family members. We should convince them to try to listen to KPFA, but we need to tell them, well, how is KPFA different than the other radio station? We all know, we all heard this numerous times on the KPFA fund drive, that KPFA is an independent station, no commercial underwriting. We're not responsible. We're not answering to anybody but ourselves and listeners. That is a very important point to communicate to your friends or family, especially at this current climate. We hear all these money influences in many, many, many different aspects and perspectives.
17: Michael, you're at time.
9: Thank you.
1: Thank you so much for that. Okay, Mr. Zach, your turn is next, sir. And I'm going to get your question. And your question from a listener is, what motivates you to serve this organization?
10: So what motivates me is both the urgency of this moment and the extraordinary potential of Pacifica. So we're living through a dangerous period of rising authoritarianism, attacks on democracy and a free press, and increasing corporate consolidation of our media. And the consequences touch virtually every issue we care about, from the climate crisis and staggering economic inequality to war, peace, and democracy itself. So that's why I believe independent media isn't simply important to a thriving democracy, it's essential to one. And Pacifica is needed now more than ever. So I'm inspired by Pacifica's extraordinary legacy, challenging war and injustice, amplifying voices too often shut out, covering stories corporate media ignores, and telling the truth, not just to power, but about power. I'm also motivated by what we've accomplished together in the last few years. During my time on the national board, our coalition has helped Pacifica navigate serious crises, improve its financial footing, address critical FCC compliance issues, and bring greater stability to the network. That experience has shown me that Pacifica can turn itself around. So now I want to help build on that progress, strengthen Pacifica so it can fulfill its historic mission and become an even more powerful independent media voice for the challenges ahead. Thank you.
1: Thank you, sir. Thank you so much. Okay. Mr. Stan, I'll go ahead and read your question. The first question is, why are you seeking this position?
11: Well, I'm seeking to be reelected because I feel now more than ever, as I said previously, we need an independent left alternative. By left alternative, I mean a media alternative that's clearly unambiguously anti-war, anti-imperialist, pro-labor, and I'll be quite frank, opposed to the capitalist system. I think that I do have a fair amount of experience in the labor left and the anti-war movement and the anti-police brutality movement, particularly oriented towards labor. I think that I could continue to play a role, a good role in making sure the station stays true to its mission. There's been some, in my opinion, there's been disagree, some deviations from that over the years, not total, or I wouldn't even bother to be here. But I think it's very important that we not continue the drift, become like NPR. NPR certainly has good documentaries, good historical dramas, but they don't really represent working class people and people who are trying to change society. So in that respect, others of the Rescue Pacifica campaign and also the Pacifica Mission Coalition share this view, and I hope we will all be elected. Thank you.
1: Well, thank you so much, sir. Okay, Ms. Candace, you are next, and I'll ask you your question. What does our organization's mission mean to you?
12: Well, while going through the myriad of articles and photographs and programming to prepare the KPFA landmark application, I came across so many ways that KPFA has affected not only our local community, but far beyond. At its founding, listener-supported radio was seen as a way to build funding base independent of advertisers and corporate influence, and KPFA has been able to uphold that principle for more than 77 years. Over that time, listeners, programmers, city council, county, and state legislators have stood up to defend and protect that vision because they recognize the importance of independent media as a means of bringing truth to power. And KPFA also serves as an FCC emergency alert station, connecting listeners with the latest information and resources. I believe that fundraising and outreach are the lifeblood of KPFA, and strong organizations are built on clear communication, and well-run meetings are what help shape our board's ability to function. We need to work together to remain accountable to our listeners, and I'm committed to working with our board to ensure that our fundraising and outreach goals are met. And in these troubling times, KPFA is more important than ever. I want to ensure that KPFA remains bought and paid for by our listeners and never advertisers, corporations, or our government. Thank you.
1: Thank you so much for that. Ms. Colleen, your next friend. And your question is, what ideas do you have for increasing membership participation?
13: I want to bring in younger listeners to KPFA by focusing on three things: visibility, relevance, and participation. First, I'd put KPFA in front of young people physically by helping to create and distribute program guides, stickers, signs, and bookmarks with QR codes linking directly to info on how to listen to and join KPFA. I'd work with the team to pass them out at community events, demonstrations, book and street fairs, music events, college campuses, and other places where young people gather. Second, I draw young people in through the issues they care about, rising social media posts, as well as personal events, to inform them of the great in-depth reporting that KPFA does on all the important and relevant issues of the day. Issues like climate emergencies, economic disparity, housing, racial and gender justice, immigration, Gaza, Iran, and the ongoing militarism, and more. And how KPFA does all this without corporate underwriting, but through listener support, speaking for the people on air and new media outlets when few media outlets do it. Third, I'd work at recruiting young people for KPFA's news and production training programs, sharing how anyone can submit a podcast or program proposal. Getting young people interested in KPFA radio can grow our listeners into the future and keep us relevant and strong. And I keep showing up at author events, birthday parties, first Fridays, and dance nights, because membership also grows through relationships. That's my plan.
1: Thank you so much. Thank you for that. Okay, Ms. Brandy, I think you're next. And your question is, what skills, experience, or qualifications make you the best candidate for this role?
14: Thank you. I bring many years of nonprofit and media experience to this position and have worked in public radio for over a decade. During my time specifically at KPFA, I've assisted with many fund drives and events over the years and was the lead coordinator for the very successful Amy Goodman event that the station hosted in celebration of its 75th anniversary. I've also been successful in obtaining funding to help digitize part of the KPFA archive, which is proudly now preserved and available for the public to listen to. I look forward to continuing my relationship with the station and supporting its growth and continued success in any way I can, especially in regards to attracting younger audience and fostering collaboration with other Bay Area arts and cultural institutions. Thank you.
1: Thank you so much. Okay, Ms. Darlene, I think you're next. And your question is, if elected, what would be the first priority during the first 6 months?
15: The new bylaws that'll go into effect on January 1st, 2027 are more streamlined and much more open to effective and collaborative work than as we have had been able to do under the current bylaws. I think that the staff needs to have a chance to vote, because the way the voting is going this time, we'll get to vote for the national offices, which we've never been able to do before. And I think that the candidates, especially who are Pacifica KPFA protectors, have the discipline to do the work and not try to change change the stations into something that they run, the board, and interjects themselves in both programming and production. And I think the staff has a chance to help with that growing discipline of paying attention to the needs of the stations. And the LSB can be an active participant in the work of the national board
17: at the local stations.
15: Thank you.
1: Thank you so much, Ms. Darlene. And Ms. Carroll, it's your turn. And your question is, what do you believe are the organization's greatest strengths?
16: Thank you. I think the greatest strength is the people, especially a core of innovative national board directors who are putting the network back on its feet. In 2024, Pacifica was on the brink of collapse, facing default on millions in loans for debt at one of the stations. This was compounded by a kind of hostile work environment with defamation and even some violence. Then a group of skilled board members stepped forward to help. Under the guidance of Chair and Vice Chair Susan Young and Minerva Sanders on the national board, the loans were renegotiated, debt was paid down, and Pacifica initiated procedures for fiscal responsibility and safe workplaces. They used mediation to end longstanding lawsuits and change Pacifica's dysfunctional bylaws so that there is now direct member majority voting. In 2025, during the Palisade fires and immigration raids, staff candidates Myla Reason, Egberto Willis, and Pacifica Forward directors helped to initiate a national emergency news team with new media platforms. Please vote to help these skilled directors continue to protect KPFA and move Pacifica forward. Thank you.
1: Thank you guys so much for that. That went really well. I appreciate you guys staying under your time or at your time. Very good answers. And I do hope the listeners appreciate that you guys got their questions in and answered them to the best of your ability. So now what we have is what I think is probably one of the best parts is your call to action and to see how you can one more time tonight convince the listeners why they should vote for you. So Mr. Michael, you are first. 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
9: 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Thank you.
1: Thank you, sir. All right, Zach, your call to action, sir. Your name, position, and why you want what you want from the listeners.
10: Yes, yeah, so I'll just reiterate. My name is Zach Caldvier. I'm running for re-election for the KPFA PNB representative. I urge you to vote for all the other KPFA protectors candidates because we can't do it alone. It takes majorities to reform the network, and that's what we've done over the last few years. So I would also urge people to vote for Susan Young and Minerva Sanders for PNB chair and vice chair because they've been instrumental in all the gains we've made. Thank you.
1: Thank you, sir. Mr. Stan Woods, we want to hear your call to action.
11: Yes. Well, even though I'm over 60, I'm deeply involved in a group that has many young activists, East Bay Democratic Services of America. And I've been trying to persuade many of them to listen, first to listen to KPFA and then become members of KPFA. Some have, many still haven't. I think that can be changed, though. I think the relevance of KPFA to especially young activists can be made clear. Also, I think it's very important we almost lost KPFA and Pacifica in the late 1990s, early 2000s. Then we had some dramatic democratic reforms. I hope these reforms aren't turned back. I'm a little concerned about the new bylaws. And I'm also concerned the three candidates were, I believe, unfairly deleted from the roster. I hope that can be rectified. And
17: Dan, you're at time.
1: Thank you so much, Mr. Stan. Ms. Candace, it is now time for your call to action.
12: I'm Candace Schott, running for re-election as KPFA LSB secretary. Please vote for me, all the KPFA protector candidates, and for Susan Young and Minerva Sanders for the national board. Thank you.
1: And Ms. Colleen.
13: 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And we need you, and you need me. So vote for me, because I care.
1: Thank you. Ms. Brandy.
14: My name is Brandy Howell, and I'm running for the LSB staff member rep position for KPFA. 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
1: Thank you. Ms. Darlene.
15: I'm Darlene Pagano, running for the volunteer staff and volunteer rep, and I really encourage staff to vote. You could vote for this national staff reps on the ballot, and I encourage you to vote for Myla Reason and Egberto Willis, both producers themselves, as well as the leadership of Susan Young for chair and Minerva Sanders vice chair for the PNB National Board.
1: Thank you. And Ms. Carroll.
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1: Well, thank you, everyone, for participating and attending. 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And all of you guys have a great evening. Bye-bye.
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25: For Pacifica Radio, I'm Teresa Wersbianska. Russian strikes on Ukraine's capital region injured at least 19 people Thursday, including two children. In Odessa, seven people were injured. And in Zaporizhia, a Russian first-person view drone struck a passenger bus, injuring eight commuters. Separately, a Russian jet-powered drone hit a shopping mall, injuring one person and triggering a massive fire. This is Anna, a 32-year-old Zaporizhia resident who was out with her husband when the drone struck nearby.
26: We went out for a walk and didn't hear the jet-powered Shahid drone. It's hard to hear it now. It's not like the Shahid drones used to be. The Russians are starting to threaten us, the ordinary people, in the hope that people will rise up. But that won't happen. We are strong, we are free, and we will stand firm.
25: Asian governments are bracing themselves for the impact of potentially the strongest El Nino weather conditions on record. The UN Secretary General has warned of the supersized El Nino weather system with the World Food Program, warning the exceptionally intense conditions could push over 50 million people into acute hunger. India is already heading for its weakest monsoon season since 2009, with cumulative rainfall now running 15% below the long-term average, raising fears of further damage to crop yields and food supplies. Neha Punya reports.
0: Before the monsoons began, authorities had forecast a 10% shortfall this year. And very early on, India had drawn up contingency plans for more than 300 districts. It had asked farmers in rain-fed areas to shift to short duration and less water-intensive crops like millets and oil seeds. But the impact of erratic rains and planting cycles running behind schedule is being felt in some areas, with food prices jumping to their highest levels this year in August already. To bolster some supplies, India has allowed duty-free raw sugar imports, the first time this has happened in nearly a decade.
25: On Thursday, President Donald Trump told Axios he was nearing a decision on whether to annihilate Iran. Trump also dismissed surging U.S. gas costs as a small price to pay for his war. Trump was speaking in North Carolina at a rally for Republican Senate candidate Michael Whatley.
2: I have to say, you have a little higher, you have a higher gas. It's a very inexpensive price to pay for what we've done. Remember that. It's a little more. It's even if it was, frankly, even if it was a lot more.
25: A federal judge has ordered the Trump administration to give at least 30 days notice before taking steps to demolish or make major changes to the Kennedy Center for the Performing Arts in Washington, D.C. The ruling follows concerns that President Trump could move to tear down the building after he was photographed examining a document labeled Kennedy Center Demolished. The judge's order came in response to a lawsuit by Democratic Congresswoman Joyce Beatty of Ohio, who was challenging changes Trump and his allies have made to the Art Center. Democratic Senator Ruben Gallego from Arizona says there will be massive backlash if demolition takes place.
3: I think it would be the biggest affront to American history, to the legacy of John F. Kennedy. I think he doesn't realize how many people love and value both the memories of the Kennedy family as well as obviously of what the Kennedy Center means to this country.
25: The Kennedy Center's board, now dominated by Trump appointees, recently voted to close the facility for 2 years for renovations. The administration has cited safety concerns, including deteriorating infrastructure. Opponents of Trump's changes are planning a rally and human chain around the center Friday today. Anthropic has announced that its AI model, Claude, is significantly aiding in the development of building its successor. Claude is handling 26% of the model research and development for Anthropic, completing tasks under human supervision. Although Claude isn't fully autonomous, it collaborates on about 90% of the company's research and development work. Anthropic CEO Dario Amodei and other AI leaders have been advocating for a slowdown in AI development because of safety concerns. They emphasize the importance of transparency and public understanding of AI advancements. Anthropic also highlights the need for sharing metrics to better understand AI's progress towards self-improvement. For Pacifica Radio, I'm Teresa Wierzbianska.
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0: It is Hard Knock Radio. David D hanging out with you this afternoon. We started a conversation yesterday with Boots Riley, filmmaker, musician. You know him from the group The Coup. Couldn't quite finish, couldn't get everything in, so we want to, you know, make do today. And then we have some more good conversation coming up later on in the afternoon. But we do want to pick up where we left off with Boots Riley. So pull up a chair, turn up your radio, tell a friend as we're about to throw down. Davey D, Boots Riley, Hard Knock Radio.
1: So the Chorus program is a dark money program that funded supposedly to put out the thoughts of the DNC, but it says that it's nonpartisan. But you know what they know about it is it like considers itself centrist of some sort, right? Whatever that means. And what documents revealed and testimony revealed is that they were paying influencers $9,000 a month.
2: Yeah.
1: And that they were having meetings with influencers twice a week, and the influencers had to, you know, basically tell them who they were going to meet with, tell them who they were going to endorse, and all these sorts of things. They don't necessarily know for sure what the content of those things, those meetings were, but it was said to keep people on this program. Now, what they do know is that the influencers that were exposed as being part of this, that what they were doing was punching left. When you look at their social media profile, they were punching left. And so very, very likely the money was spurred by some scare about DSA stuff, but it also went way more radical, punched way more left of even the DSA.
0: Right.
1: And that they keep having, and that's just one program. That's one program. Apparently, because I talked to the writer of that article, Taylor Lawrence, and she said, well, that's just the one that I reported on, but they've got a bunch of these, you know.
0: Right. And, well, you yourself, you know, to give you credit, you yourself exposed this when you did the whole thing around Oakland State of Mind and Bay Area State of Mind, which came at a time when, you know, there was all this propaganda going online about demonizing Oakland and basically a precursor to the Chorus thing, because it was like this progressive politics is what's ruining Oakland.
1: And I'll tell you, let me just a few things about that, because I questioned them. I said, look, I know there's two adult men doing this and you do it all day. You post these things. Some of them are about getting retribution against, you know, against people that do bipping, you know, calling for vigilante justice, things like that. A lot of people in the comments, that some of them that are openly police, like you look on their profile and they're saying, yeah, I'm a cop. And then others that were bots, one that I ended up exposing as not being, but saying that they were from Oakland. Anyway, so I asked them, I said, you got two people doing this all day. Mm-hmm. How do you pay your bills? And they were like, well, we sell t-shirts.
0: Yeah.
1: And I was like, well, I know from doing music and trying to make a living selling the t-shirts from that group that was somewhat popular, that you're going to have to sell tens of thousands of t-shirts in order to make a living doing that.
0: Yeah.
1: And this is a Bay Area thing. I have never seen anybody wearing your t-shirts.
0: Yeah.
1: Like, where are they going? And they said, well, we can prove it to you. We can show you that we're making money. And if you went on their site, the shirts were generic, right? They were like, you know, and they weren't even actual shirts on there. They were like the promise to whatever you call it. Like, they weren't yet printed or whatever. So I was like, okay. They were like, we'll show you that we're getting the money from the shirts. And I said, well, can you show me who it is, what areas they're coming from that are buying the shirts? And then that's when they ended the conversation, right?
0: Right.
1: So that lines up with The Intercept. that's probably what you were about to talk about. The Intercept did an expose some years ago, and for those that don't know, The Intercept is a highly regarded investigative journalism magazine, award winning, and they basically showed that all these police unions came together in the wake of George Floyd and decided to hire publicists to go to the local news and local areas and pitch stories about a rising crime rate, even when there wasn't one.
0: And before you continue, San Francisco had 9. We did a whole thing. We had a author come on about propaganda, talking about all that. So they had 9.
1: 9 what?
0: They had 9 publicists. They had a dedicated person that goes around and films people. So there was all these things. This is around the same time that all this stuff is happening, right? Wow. And so, what you started to find, and this is, what you started to find was that people had these very clear pictures of quote unquote crimes taking place, right? It's like, damn, somebody was right there to get this picture. You can see the shards of glass. So it was confusing at first until there was a gathering of people from all around the country who do preventative work. These are street folks, formerly incarcerated folks who come together and they interrupt. They're the counterparts of what's the word I'm looking for? Ceasefire, right? Okay. So now we're in a room with people from Atlanta and people from Houston, and everybody's comparing notes, and they're going, hey, in Houston, they got these sites that just popped up, and all they do is show black people committing crime. In Atlanta, hey, we got the same thing. We got like 5 or 6 websites, and then everybody's comparing notes. Then you're looking at some of the sites, and you're going, wait a second, that footage here, that's in Houston, but it says Oakland on it, and vice versa.
1: Yeah, and then
0: you started to realize, like, oh, wow, this is a nationwide campaign that is being funded. We didn't know at the time, but it's being well-funded and is designed to really be disruptive, depending upon where you are at. So in the South, it was being, some places they were disrupting black leadership. So in Atlanta, Houston, all that. In the Bay, it was around progressive leadership. But it was all coming at the same message with similar type of themes.
1: Yeah.
0: With like, you can't do anything in Atlanta, can't do anything in Houston, can't do anything in Memphis, with folks who, we now know were being hired to go around and show the worst of what is happening. Doom and gloom is what we could call it. But people were collecting big checks. But you had blown the whistle what was happening locally, which I thought was important. But to your point about the chorus program.
1: Yeah, so there's a lot of stuff, that I think, to a certain extent, there's been a big change in the last 10 years to where I think how radical folks actually are willing to the radical ideas and movements people are willing to ally themselves with were taken for granted by many in power. Like, so they didn't do. So, for instance, Sorry to Bother You came out at a time, even though I wrote it while Obama was in office, it came out when Trump was in office. So there were a lot of sort of liberal ideas of like, okay, we need to kind of be resistance to Trump. And people looked at the movie and they didn't know the difference between a protest and a strike. So they were like, oh, there's a protest movie. And it was only afterward with its effect that happened once it was shown that people could tell that it was a radical politic. And similarly, I would say, now this is a longer amount of time, this just tells you, this is also about this what you started with things being changed, things being heightened. When we tried to do Occupy Oakland Fast Food Workers Union, where we decided we were going to back up anyone attacked at those jobs for forming a union by occupying the place and shutting it down. We were passing out flyers, and at one point we were at the West Oakland McDonald's, and we handed a flyer, and a dude came and took one. He was the manager. He was like, "Let me see this." And then he read it, and then he held the flyer up high and spoke in a loud voice to the whole everybody working behind at the kitchen, saying, "This is what we need." Right. And that's because there had never been a fast food workers union attempted to be organized, you know, not in any known capacity. So McDonald's wasn't training their managers about, you know, what side of that struggle they should be on. I guarantee you that since then, since it became an SEIU thing and all of that, and there's been way more strikes and movement, that any manager that works at any McDonald's has a different way of handling those things because they've been trained. So what I'm saying is what we're talking about right now is a heightened amount of funding or propaganda to try to explain what the problems are so that

0: Obama was running, there were campaigns to connect him and be like, you know, there's Marcus Garvey, there's Martin, there's Malcolm, there's Obama, and make them sound like they were like the sterile line, like somehow Obama was like the new Malcolm, right? Now we can have a thing like we have this progressivism, right? So you have your DSA, but maybe we can put something up there that is kind of DSA-like, use similar language, but then diluted and move it in a whole other direction that is actually counter.
1: All those things are on the table, as always, and that's always going to be the case. I mean, especially as something becomes more popular, that's what's going to be. There are, you know, in the same sense that there are people that are a lot more people calling themselves communists, for instance. Sometimes they'll have a very similar idea of organizing and of what actual struggling for social change is as what we would have called liberal before, right? Mm. It's just that some of these terms are now more accepted, right? And so that's just part of the thing, you know. The only way you can fight that is making sure that the struggles that we're engaging with have to do with building a base in the communities that you're working with. So whether it's on the job, like it's not just all quote unquote politics. It's working with, getting to know people, working with people that you know, being around, being there, and organizing around winnable campaigns. That doesn't mean you win.
0: Mm-hmm.
1: That means that it was possible to win. And so therefore what that guards against, what that means is that you can learn from the mistakes. That means that you're forming organizations that are able to link these things together. I mean, that doesn't mean that, but that's also what we need.
0: But you know, but I think the benefit to all that is that you build community.
1: Yeah.
0: And when you build community, that becomes a strength.
1: So much about what the movie Isla Boosters is about. The movie is about loneliness and about how these struggles are actually what we're doing when we make our problems, you know, we fight an intertwined battle that handles our problems. We're also saying that there are others in the same place with us that we're fighting along, and that also fights loneliness.
0: You know, that lets you go, Boots Riley. You talked about, you know, the introduction of terms or terms becoming familiar with people that may have been avoided some years ago, socialism, communism, all that. Dialectic materialism. That was a new word. I was like, what is that? But it's in the movie. So what is that, and where do you want to see that go?
1: Where do I want to see that aspect of it go? I think the idea is important, dialectical materialism. And also, if people have seen the movie and you didn't see the post-credit scene, then you need to watch it again and see the post-credit scene, because this is part of this discussion. But when we're talking about what our battle is, what our plan is, and, you know, even with the plan I laid out about we need a mass militant radical labor movement that builds to this this point where we're able to have power and ways to move the levers of power, and then it turns into something more radical, more revolutionary, and creates this world in which the people democratically control the wealth that we create with our labor. We're talking about going through things that might seem like we're going through the same thing, right? It's like, mm-hmm. Oh, here we are again. Here we are again. And that is the kind of outlook that sometimes kills movements. Mm-hmm. Understanding that we're at a new place

0: because we've been to the other place before. So for instance, we're going to have COINTELPRO-like attacks against us, and already are, right? Mm-hmm. But we're at a different place because of everything we've been through since then, and we're at a higher point. So that is where the dialectical materialism helps with that. It also helps with deciding what kinds of campaigns we want, we talk about the big point of contradiction. What's the main contradiction under capitalism? And that's the exploitation of labor. How do we organize in that main contradiction, which would be the most effective? And it's what I've talked about here. So having an analysis, having a way to use dialectical materialism to analyze things is an important tool. And I want to say this about that real quick, because the way I explain dialectical materialism in I Love Boosters uses a triad method, which is thesis. It's just a little thing that leads people to more study, hopefully. And people have come up to me with books that are like, hey, I just started reading because of that. You know, right. But the point is, it says thesis and antithesis, synthesis. And some people have been like, oh, that's this Fichtean fallacy that blah, blah, blah. And the reason that there's pushback against that from folks that learned philosophy through academia, from some folks that learned it through that, is because often philosophy in academia is taught as the history of academics talking to each other. And it's not taught as the history of how pedagogically it was able to be taught the best and what the effects were in different situations. So in reality, that triad method was something that folks like Althusser and in Russia and Soviet Union were picked by the cadre that was around Lenin to go around the Soviet Union and taught it to millions. And then in China, Li Da in the 20s and 30s during the Chinese Revolution was using that successfully. So this version is the version that was successfully able to get to millions, maybe hundreds of millions of people, and help them understand and help them start or carry on revolutions. Whereas the other version is the version where professors are having a hard time having 30 people in their class hold it in enough to be able to explain it to other folks. So,
1: right.
0: So I picked a certain thing, and I think it is part of, you know, having theory is part of actual practice, and you know, we have to use what we know from the practice and what's worked before in order to be here.
1: And I think you do a good job in giving it in layman's terms, this visualization.
0: And
1: it's
0: for and for people to laugh during the whole movie, you know, I sat and watched the movie 50 times between South by Southwest and the opening day. I went on tour with it and watched it all over the place. And hearing people laugh from the beginning of the movie to the end of the movie, you know, that's part of where I'm able to say that this is my best work, because not only does it handle a lot of these things that we're talking about, but it it doesn't shy away from saying, hey, I'm here talking to you about this. It's something where people are just enjoying themselves as they do it, and
1: empowered. It ain't quote unquote preachy. You know, if some people like to be dismissive. So this preaching, no, that was funny. You know, first of all, is there something else in the works? Because I know you're always like 10 years ahead.
0: Yeah, I did a lot of writing during COVID, and I also sold a few scripts before then, too. So I'm working on those things, you know.
1: You can't tell us. That's a nice way of not telling us what you have in the works.
0: Yeah, no, I can't really, yeah, no, I can't really tell you. I mean, one of them has been leaked online.
1: Oh, okay.
0: I can't really talk about that. The other one, what can I say? Is all I can say is it's connected to New Jersey and Detroit.
1: Okay.
0: And Oakland. So, and
1: I'm gonna trust the process.
0: So that's all I can say.
1: Lastly, we forget you're a damn good musician. You got anything on the works with that?
0: No, actually, I don't, because I was supposed to make one song per episode for I'm a Virgo. And I had planned to like get in the studio for an hour a day over a period of 6 months. And that's how I would do it. I was in the studio in that 6 months period for the most 4 hours. Right.
1: Yeah.
0: And yeah, just, you know, the amount of time is not there. And I'll just say the difference is this. Look, sorry to bother you. The movie we got, let's see, at least about 20 million people have seen that movie so far.
1: Okay.
0: I Love Boosters, you know, and that's after Sorry to Bother You has been out for 8 or 9 years now. I Love Boosters has only been out for a few months, and over 2 million people have seen it. And we're still early in the thing because we're about to release it internationally in October.
1: Okay.
0: So our whole box office story isn't done there. But the point is, yeah, once it does that, hits streaming, the amount of people that I'm dealing with the films are just, you know, I can't like pass that up.
1: No.
0: It's a bigger thing. And also, you know, I don't know. I'm trying to figure out what kind of music I would make right now because, you know, people my age, they want to be nostalgic and they want the old stuff. And I've always never been like looking back. All of that was part of our problems. Is that albums would always be something new.
1: But you got a new generation, so they'll be hip to whatever it is that you put out. I'll say this, man, this is my dream thing. I want to see Boots, Ryan Coogler, and Ice Cube all sitting in a room and coming up with a series. That's what I want to see.
0: You know, here's the thing. That's like three drummers being in a band. You know, like I like to go to their shows and we hang out afterward, but I don't know how that would work.
1: That's what I said, a series.
0: Yeah. Okay. Yeah.
1: A series can't be one movie because it's too much creativity and thing, but I want to see the series, man. I want to see the epic series. I don't know what it would be, but I'm just, you know, why can't I dream? Why can't I have an imagination?
0: Well, maybe. Yeah. Ryan is working in TV now, so.
1: There you go. And, you know, bring Shanaka in there to add some extra flavor. Come on, man. Three the hard way, Shanaka, Boots, and Ryan.
0: All right.
1: I'm going to let you roll, brother.
0: All right. Peace.
1: Peace out.

0: radio. We're rocking with Picasso.
1: What?
0: And Maya.
1: Who?
0: And my last name is Susana. Yeah, yeah.
2: I want to bring attention to an event that is going to be taking place in a couple of weeks. It is the Afro-Latinx concert. It's hosted by good friend of the show, you know her, you love her, Gina Madrid. And it has an all-star lineup featuring everybody from Los Racos to Bayonix to DJ Ladies and on and on and on. Joining us to talk about this is Gina, who is hosting, and David Senyas. I hope I pronounced it correctly. Is it pronounced that way?
3: David Science.
2: Okay, I was kind of in the ballpark a little bit. You know, this is interesting that you're having this concert because there's been a little bit of, well, mishistory, and hopefully people have been correcting the history. A lot of conversation in recent days around Fat Joe and his use of the N-word. And with that, you know, he's noted, look, I'm Afro-Latino. And people have had these debates where it's ranged from folks saying there's no such thing as Afro-Latino. And, you know, my understanding is that, wait a second, well, you just erased, like, all sorts of history and just kind of diminished political struggle that had centered, you know, the word Afro in front of indigenous, you know, communities, Afro-Cuban, Afro, you know, Nicaraguan and all that. And so I thought it was kind of cool that you all are having a concert, obviously not in response to this, but on time, in time. And so when we talk about Afro-Latino, you know, as an umbrella term, what does that mean? And what education do people have to have so we don't have the reducing of something that's been a part of struggle and has been a political outlet for a very long time?
3: Well, check out, like, the thing, the meaning of this gathering is basically that, you know, telling that story, the telling stories of the Afro-Latino community, and the stories of, like, that, you know, and in the same times where, or even probably before, you know, people, you know, the Europeans came to North America, also happened in South America and, you know, Central America, where, you know, the African, you know, and when there was the slaves and all that, they came to, you know, South America too. And then all of those, they colonized all of those areas where the indigenous people lived. And then those communities, you know, fought also and got together. And then, you know, that's where, you know, we are part of that history, you know. And then and there's a large range of people in history and culture that came from that, you know. And then there's not only in you know, Central America, and all the countries of Latin America is where all this happening, and all that culture and that understanding has been said by with the music, with the food, with the dances, you know, all of those histories has been told like that. It's been shared with through that, you know, this history. And then one thing that, like, surprised me here in, like, San Francisco, I came from Ecuador. I'm from Ecuador, and I came here 22 years ago. And I love, you know, I fall in love with the city and stayed here. But then one thing that surprised me was that, you know, people here in North America don't really understand, you know, like, the history of Latin America too much, you know. And and people will also, like, you know, think that I will be, you know, Mexican, you know, that I speak Spanish. Because, so then if you speak Spanish, then you're Mexican, or you speak Mexican. They will, you know,
2: right.
3: that people only sees us as, you know, Mexican.
2: Well, you know, that's kind of a geographical thing, you know. You
3: there's
2: go back east,
3: thing.
2: Yeah.
3: Right.
2: You go back east, everybody thinks you're Puerto Rican, so that's
3: right.
2: The
3: and
2: dominant.
3: Exactly. Everybody thinks in Florida, they think of Florida or that part, and you think it's Puerto Rican or Cuban or
2: Right.
3: or you're from. So then, and I noticed in this, and then the reason we created this festival also too, it was that I created this festival here in the Bayview, specifically in the Bayview district in San Francisco, is we had our first concert there, and then people were surprised that, you know, black people speak Spanish. They were like, you speak Spanish? Like, well, they were surprised, you know, or and like, is there like people didn't like? I noticed that people didn't understand that, you know, black people that in Bayview don't they didn't understand they didn't know that people speak Spanish, or like that was surprising for them, you know. So it was, you know, it was cool that, you know, we should bring this to this community so people understand and learn, you know, about this history, you know, that is important to tell. And there's a large community here in the Bay Area that, you know, it's been, you know, kind of like ignored in a way. I haven't seen an Afro Latino, you know, concert or like celebration here in the Bay in my years here. Kind of like, not in a biggest exposition, you know, like not like other events are, you know.
2: Right. Well, I think, you know, in the phone is going in and out again. So just so you know, I'm going to toss a question to Gina, but I think it's always fascinating to me that the education that we receive intentionally dilutes, if not completely ignores, the stories of our neighbors to the south and in other parts of the world. We're made as a requirement to learn about quote unquote classical Greece and classical Rome, right? And we're made to know the quote unquote explorers who came over to these places to colonize us. And so, you know, we know there's a difference between France and England, and we know that there were skirmishes between that, and we know about Sweden and Finland and all those places. But when it comes to indigenous folks, both in this country and south of the border, we hardly know the names. You know, you would be hard pressed if you asked the average person to name five nations. I hate the word tribe, but five nations that are within the U.S. You know, that are indigenous, and they might be like Comanche, you know, and that's it. You know, it's, you know, maybe Ohlone because we do the land celebrations here, you know, acknowledgments. But above the names, what do we know? What was their system of governance? How did they get along? What was the mixture, you know, since you pointed out that enslaved Africans and indigenous folks often fought together, lived together, you know, intermarried the whole nine. And so there's a presence that way. Do you know the name of those folks in Brazil? You know, what, you know, all that sort of stuff has been intentionally hidden. And so when we want to have a situation as we do now, where people are trying to divide, it's real easy to do that now. You know, oh man, they just trying to steal black culture or something. Somebody will say something ignorant like that. Or as you pointed out, I can't believe you speak Spanish. You know, the irony of that, we're both speaking the colonizers' language. English ain't no, English ain't no, you know, breakthrough language. It's a colonizer's language, and so is Spanish. You know, speaks one Nahua or something like that. Then we might be able to be like, so we're all subjected to that. And I'll lastly say, I don't think people understand the extent of colonialism and the terror and the discombobulation that it left people. You know, how it left people upended. You know, it's a different side of the coin that, you know, we have when we talk about slavery. Both systems, you know, damage people, and I'm glad that you all are doing something to help shed that ignorance, bring people together, and let them know that there are other narratives that it's actually crucially important for us to note. My understanding of history around the whole Afro-Cuban, Afro-Brazil, and all that, you know, the very political one, and it was designed specifically to connect to shared struggle, you know, and to acknowledge, you know, those African roots, and to see it kind of dismissed and erased or reduced to something that is that mischaracterizes, you know, people that, you know, that came from oppressive conditions. So, Gina, let me toss to you, you know, this Afro-Latinx concert is definitely needed. But what would you add to, you know, some of what we've been talking about so far? Your experience, you know, and what do you think needs to be shared with folks?
1: Well, first off, this is, you know, this is a production of La Fauna Music coming to the Bayview, and this is the fifth annual concert. And it's a conversation that we have every year, you know, because it's something that it's an experience, and it's a learning, you know, it's like a learning experience for a lot of people that come into the event. So when we talk about Afro-Latinos, like you mentioned, it's like a lot of people are really not aware that we exist, and it's or they're really trying to ignore it. And that has been happening for years, and not really just here. I'm talking about all over the world. Me being in Mexico, where they're trying to erase indigenous people. They're trying to push aside and pretend that we don't exist. You know, we can really talk about Latinos if we don't acknowledge our African ancestry and where we come from. So this event, I feel like it brings that awareness for people to understand that Afro-Latinidad exists, and you don't really, we're not measured by the color of our skin. And that is what people don't really understand, that our culture is not really like, oh, you're lighter, you're, you know, you're a little bit darker, you're brown. No, it's like the African ancestry, we identify as Afro-Latinos or indigenous. A lot of indigenous people, you know, have black on us. And when people bring that that question, like you were mentioning, Facho, right, that it's going around, it's like, how can you question the blackness of somebody and the African ancestry? You know, what makes you do that? It's like, we got to ask ourselves that question, because there is a lot of ignorance around the topic, and we need to be, you know, call these people out at the same time that they're calling us out by, you know, questioning our background and where we come from. Because like David said, it's like a lot of people don't even know that black Afro-Latinos are here. Afro-Latinos, black people speak Spanish. And when they come across that, it's like, oh, you know, somebody taught you well, like you're raised well. Wow, who's your teacher? You know,
2: right.
1: Like I have my ex-partner who is Cuban, and he has experienced the worst racism here in the Bay Area, you know, and he's been around in a lot of places. And when he brought that to me, I'm like, what do you mean by that? Right? Because we've been in different spaces, hip hop concerts, community events, and he feels that division. And there was one comment that really caught my attention, that somebody said to him, well, you're a different kind of black. What do you mean you're a different kind of black? What does that even mean? Like, what, you know, black, African, is like, what makes you more black and more African? You know, that is the question that we want to ask ourselves, because I feel like people don't, when you go back in history, and people are not measured, you know, like, why is that even a question? And why is that even a statement? So I feel like these kind of events, you know, when we bring the Afro-Latinx, I've been hosting this event with David, and I appreciated him for bringing me on board, you know, throughout the years. And when I go on stage, like, we talk about these things, you know, like, we want to let people know that we are here, that the Afro-Latino culture is here, and it's all over the world. And it's not for Black Americans here to just be like, this is just all we are, you know? No, like, the Afro-Latino culture exists, and there's African blood all over the world. So you can't separate us. And just because we are lighter color, darker color, doesn't make us less, you know, less African,
2: right.
1: Less black.
2: I think what happens, and again, colonialism, as I understood it, had a caste system, mm-hmm. You know. Not that we didn't have one here, but I mean, it was really a stratified and enforced caste system, you know, and so
3: with measuring you're talking about measuring the color of the skin.
2: Yeah.
3: Right?
2: Yeah. And all that, you know, and so the byproduct of that is anti-blackness, mm-hmm. You know, in a lot of spaces, you know, where people will take on the name of Latino or Hispanic or whatever part of the world you're in. And so with that comes the translation of folks when they come to the U.S. They've been told stay away from those folks there, meaning black folks. And it shows up in funny ways. Back east, it used to be Dominican saying, no, I'm not black. Now, of course, mm-hmm. You know, mm-hmm. over time, you have this mm-hmm. understanding. Their understanding of black is different than my understanding of black, you know, but it's taken like, yo, you're about as dark as me, but you saying you're not black. It's interpreted as anti-blackness. And then you do really have some folks who are, you know, who are brown and have this rampant anti-blackness with them. And so then it becomes a whole confusion, which needs to be cleared up and conversations need to be had and folks need to understand. But, you know, from where I sit, you know, this history of solidarity and this history of political struggle has all been but erased. And, mm-hmm. and it's not by accident. It's very intentional. You know, mm-hmm. so what it allows is folks to walk in and say you're not really black, you know, you know, like y'all didn't have slavery, you know, south of here, even though that slave population is like damn near two or three times as large mm-hmm. as it was, mm-hmm. you know, I mean, slavery was all up and down this hemisphere, but exactly. When we take a step back, it's damaged all of us, and it's got to be intentional steps taken to reclaim not only the history, but to bridge, to repair bridges, build bridges where it's needed. And folks got to be aware of indigenousness, anti-blackness, and anti, you know, I don't know who you are, so you ain't me type of attitude that seems mm-hmm. to right. be celebrated more than it is, you know, denounced. So anything to add with this, Dave? You know, go ahead.
3: Yeah, basically that conversation is like the one that this type of conversation we're talking, like we're having right now, it's what this is about, you know, that we can have every year. I'm trying to always to make it happen because it is more to like unite us, you know, it's not about to separate us. It's more to unite us, like, you know, us, you know, Latinos, black people that's been, who has the struggle, indigenous, be united and be like together, you know, this is what this event is about. And through music, through food, you know, when you say food to people, you know, we want to go there, you know, so we bring the food from, you know, different parts of the world that, you know, in some sense we fusion the food a little bit just as how us mestizos are, we are a fusion of, you know, different cultures. And then this is what we want to bring, you know, to this event, you know, and also art, like visual art, like expression through, you know, that type of telling the stories with that type of art, you know. And then people from different, like this year we have artists from different parts of the Afro-Latino diaspora. We have people from Brazil, from Cuba, from Republica Dominicana, that they're going to be presenting. And then, and all the artists that we got is playing, you know, everybody that is actually from the Bay Area, you know. We have Los Racas from Panama, you know. We have Bayonix is all, you know, Bayonix is a Bay Area band for years, right. You know. And then they have a diverse, very diverse you know, group of people in their band, you know, that comes from everywhere, you know, and just here in the Bay, you know, and at the same time with their music and their you know, their energy, you know, just it tells the story already here in the Bay. We have them for more than 20 years, I think, you know, Bayonics here, you know, and telling these stories through their music. And this year specifically, we got Guanaco from Ecuador, an artist from Ecuador that also he's into the diaspora and he brings this Ecuadorian flavor, which has a lot of traditional, you know, music from Ecuador mixed with hip hop, which is the hip hop, you know, culture into it. And we have DJ Ladies, you know, our DJ Ladies, right. She's always in our, she's the queen of the festival, DJ Ladies. She's always invited every season, so number one this concert that we do. And Iraq Signs, also from Cuba, Batuki, also another band, Brazilian samba ensemble. So it's going to be a great event. And this year we actually we wanted to do a reception earlier in the day to be able to sit down and share food and talk about this. And while, like, you know, there's some performances, some music happening in the restaurant for like 2 hours, have dinner, come and support also the baby businesses in the neighborhood. Come and check out, because there's all this, when you say Bayview, people have all this thing about Bayview that is this, because of the history of like, of San Francisco, that is just, people don't come to Bayview in a way that like, they go to the dog patch, or they go to the new neighborhoods, the things that are happening here. So we also, and like maybe it feels like they're left off in San Francisco in a way, you know? So it's kind of like, you know, no, on purpose.
2: No. We try it's definitely got to be intentional. And I hear that. So what day is this happening? Saturday, October 3rd?
3: Saturday, October 3rd, and 5 p.m. it starts, you know, it starts a reception in the restaurant. Like one block away, there's this restaurant, Tatos, that it's actually a Mexican restaurant. They do Mexican food, fusion, Mexican food. But then this year, for this event, they wanted to, like, you know, mix and fusion and do some creative flavors from different parts of Latin America. And bring something new for this specific day. So it's super intentional, like you said. Yeah.
2: No, real talk. Appreciate that, David. Gene, as we close out, you have mentioned, you know, somebody saying to your partner, you know, he's a different type of black. Have you ever gotten folks saying you're not really Latino? You know, have we had that? Because of the Afro Latino label, where people wanna, you know, one, be hesitant in not only recognizing but embracing that term for themselves, and people feeling like they need to draw a line and say, yeah, but you're different, you know. Does that kind of challenge exist, you know, within, you know, the larger, Latino diaspora?
1: Lighter person. We're taught when we were growing up that Christopher Columbus discovered America, right? And it's like, why are they still teaching that history in a lot of schools? Like, we gotta talk about that. It's like, no.
2: Well, not only are they still teaching it, they're doubling down,
1: right?
2: Which is why these conversations are crucially important, because they're literally outlawing them. In, you know, these type of conversations, if people think this is an exaggeration, look what they're doing. University of Texas at Austin, and that's the blueprint that they're trying to export around the nation. You know, they're shutting all this down, telling people they can't have these type of discussions in the classroom. It's very intentional, because then you can give people a new history, and you can give them a new understanding, and that is going to be rooted, in my opinion, in white Christian nationalism, white supremacy, all these different things. And it will seed, it will fuel a lot of ignorance. And so it's going to be up to us to build bridges with a lot of intentionality, the way those movements were done in the past, and we'll have to, you know, continue so in the future. But this is not a one and done conversation, so we will, you know, we'll have you all back and some others to dig a little bit deeper. But the most important thing is that you have this concert coming up, the Afro-Latinx Conference, Saturday, October 3rd. And what's the address one more time?
3: Okay, so the address is at Bayview 3rd Street in Newcomb at the Bayview Opera House.
2: Okay.
3: And one thing that I wanted to add, just to finish, Dave, was we have this Afro-Latinx, you know, the X we put there also as, you know, we're in San Francisco. We are, you know, it just, for me, and the way I see it, it's inclusive. It's inclusive mm-hmm. of all, you know, all people, you know, it's just kind of like from every different groups, you know. So he's welcome to come and be part of it, you know, and be able to, you know, share and have these conversations, understand a little bit more what we're trying to do, and have a good time, really. Have a good time. Yeah. Come out, you know, just get out of your, you know, watching your phone, you know.
1: It's a celebration. Talk. I want to add to that. Like, this is a celebration of our cultures and you know, like, celebrating our roots, celebrating our food, celebrating who we are, and letting people know that Afro-Latinos are here and we've been here, and that we, you know, we got each other, and being in a space all together, and also like teaching other people that come in that are not descending from Afro, you know, that are not Afro-Latinos, or that don't even know that even exists, or that they question right. it. They come and, you know, they see all this beauty, you know, and it's beautiful to see that in one room, you know, when you have all kinds of cultures in one room, it's right. really a celebration of who we are.
2: Well, appreciate it, Gina Madrid, David.
3: Thanks.
2: Thank you, David Sanz.

0: We could tell you KPFA is different. Everyone says that. Here's what's actually true. Nobody owns us, nobody edits us, and nobody's coming to save us if the pledges stop. That's not a slogan. That's Tuesday. Last I checked, we are still here. This is KPFA, dangerously independent since 1949. 94.1 FM, streaming everywhere at kpfa.org. 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

From Pacifica Radio in San Francisco, this is Flashpoints. I'm Dennis Bernstein with Miguel Gavilan Molina. Today on the show, we go live to the U.S.-Mexico border at Juarez, where we will be joined by our special legal correspondent Camilo Perez Bustillo and others in protest of Trump's massive deportation program, and that continues apace. Also, the dual nuclear and data center nightmare, what we know and what else we might need to know about AI, and the potential nuclear madness that may very well follow. We'll be joined by Linda Pence Gunter, founder and executive director of the U.S.-based nonprofit Beyond Nuclear. All this and more coming up straight ahead on Flashpoints. Stay tuned.

0: 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My name is Dennis Bernstein. This is your daily investigative news magazine. We're coming to you every weekday from 5 to 6 over the Pacifica Radio Network, founded in 1949 by folks who understood how important it was to have a structure to speak truth to power. And we are still doing it here. We are, in that regard, going to take it to the U.S.-Mexico border, I believe, where we are joined by Camilo Perez Bustillo, former executive director of the San Francisco Bay Area chapter of the NLG and a part of the leadership of Witness at the Border. Camilo, welcome back to Flashpoints. Where are you? What are you up to? Tell us something about what you've been doing here.
1: Dennis, I'm honored to join you. We're literally at the closing moments of the first day of a marathon session today, tomorrow, and concluding on Sunday.